0: nationalized the big properties, which was their right under international law. Not only did it nationalize the large plots of land, but the government told the former owners that they would be compensated for their losses. They said to the American owners, quote, "We will pay you exactly the amount you said the land was worth when you listed it for tax purposes," close quote. Well, the Cuban government was turned down by the United States on that offer. In retaliation, the United States, which was refining all of Cuba's oil in American-owned oil refineries, stopped refining the oil, and Cuba was cut off from gasoline. What did the Cubans do? They nationalized the oil refineries. Then the bus company was nationalized. The phone company was nationalized. The nickel mines were nationalized. The top levels of the economy were all nationalized. Instead of having production for profit, which is really irrational and anarchical, they had a planned economy, which is called a socialist economy. That's what happened very quickly to America's surprise in Cuba. Getting that property back has been the aim of American foreign policy ever since. Cuba has great respect and support internationally because of the example it set. It has free education, universal health care, inexpensive housing, wonderful art and music and dance. The USA has aimed to overturn Cuba's accomplishments and example. Its economic, political, and diplomatic aggression against Cuba has been relentless for 67 years now. But under Trump, it's never been worse. We speak today with a longtime Cuban supporter, Ike Nahum. He is a founder and leader of the New York, New Jersey, Cuba Sea Coalition. He has organized labor and educational tours of Cuba. Mr. Nahum is a retired Amtrak locomotive engineer. Well, Ike Nahum, a warm, warm welcome to Law and Disorder Radio.
1: Thank you so much for having me.
0: You know, Mr. Nahum, Marco Rubio, of course, is the American Secretary of State. What's his family background? Because it's relevant here, isn't it? What interests does he represent, and what do those interests want to get from Cuba?
1: Well, Marco Rubio's, my understanding, I haven't deeply went into his biography, but I know for sure that his family left Cuba before the revolution when it was under the Batista dictatorship. He often tries to portray himself in a lying way, which is typical for him, as a exile from the revolution and so on. I don't particularly know what his family's relationship was, was with the Batista dictatorship, but obviously in the United States as an emerging political figure, he grew up and developed in the exile community after the revolution, which built a big political base in South Florida thanks to major subsidies from the U.S. government. And ever since then, he's been a primary voice in the United States and in U.S. Bourgeois politics for the overthrow and the destruction of the Cuban Revolution. So the interests that he represents are the interests of those in the United States that feel that the Cuban Revolution represented and still represents to this day a political threat because of its example.
2: Like, what about President Donald Trump? What does he represent and the people around him, and what do they want to get out of Cuba?
1: Well, Trump, that was part of his base and donor base and political base of the community in Miami and South Florida that opposed the revolution. He ingratiated themselves with them. There were rumors at some point he wanted to build hotels in Cuba, whatever, but that's not relevant. I mean, once there's many examples of politicians that before they get elected, they give lip service to opposing the blockade and the embargo and U.S. policy. I don't think Trump ever fit into that category. Once they get in office, they generally, this is true for like for Barack Obama, for example, until the end of his second term, they generally try to promote, sometimes with tactical differences, because it's a hot issue in the world and in the hemisphere and in U.S. politics, that you have a country that had a successful social revolution on the doorsteps of the United States and has consistently fought to defend the interests of the oppressed and exploited in the hemisphere and internationally. That's something that is just not tolerable. And in the case of Cuba, the fact that it had successfully defied U.S. dictates over many, many decades is another reason for them to hate Cuba. So what interest does Trump represent? What interest does Rubio represent? They represent the interests of the ruling billionaires in the United States, and they have a definite stake in trying to crush an example like Cuba that's proven so stalwart over the years.
0: Mm-hmm. And I wonder, Ike, what are they doing in Cuba to essentially asphyxiate the Cuban people? I mean, to demolish the Cuban government, really, and the people of, with it, the people of Cuba.
1: The word asphyxiate is a perfect word to describe what they're attempting to do now with the oil blockade, with the intensification of sanctions, which in Trump's first administration, which he reversed the limited openings that Obama had finally initiated in the last period of his second term. I believe they introduced 243 measures in that first period that tightened on every level the sanctions and the putting Cuba on the terrorism list and all these things that now have culminated, because over the years, this is a policy that's been going on and developed for 67 years now. And it's had its ups and downs. There's been attempts to try to use the carrot, but mostly it's been the stick. And in the last period, especially signaled by the January 6th invasion of Venezuela, the kidnapping of Maduro and Celia Flores, that was a signal that they were going to really try to go in for the kill. That's what they've been trying to do. The forms that takes, in addition to the oil blockade, the pressuring of governments not to sell oil to Cuba, just on every level of a full court press to try to asphyxiate Cuba.
2: Ike Nahum, how long has the blockade been going on, and what has it done to stunt the development of the Cuban economy?
1: Well, the blockade, which is really an economic and political war, began shortly after the triumph of the revolution, when the revolutionary government began to implement the serious social and economic and reforms that they organized the July 26th movement and the revolutionary struggle around. Most of these concretely were laid out in Fidel Castro's speech, History Will Absolve Me, a famous speech. But everything from controlling rents, from a major land reform, to overcoming and really smashing the Jim Crow segregation modeled after the U.S. that dominated in Cuban society, to expanding health care access, making it free. All of these reforms, especially land reform, affected the material interests of major U.S. corporations. And up until the Cuban Revolution, the Cuban economy and politics was overwhelmingly dominated by U.S. Interests. So the development of the economy has been, you know, egregious, because you have the largest, most powerful economy in the world, 90 miles from Cuba, that tries to use its weight in every way they can to prevent the island's development. I don't remember the exact figure, but a number of economists in Cuba, I think connected to the United Nations, have estimated that over the years, tens, if not hundreds of billions of dollars have been indirectly extracted from Cuba and Cuba's development by these sanctions. But at the same time, Cuba has resisted that, has fought to expand its relations with economies around the world, and despite this incredible pressure, has managed to have really impressive indices around healthcare, literacy, infant mortality. Of course, all of that is under big pressure now. It's a very increasingly unbearable situation because of the step up and escalation of the economic war. But they like to say in their duplicitous sophistry of language and stuff, they say, oh, Cuba's a failed state. Look, they can't even keep the lights on. But of course, they all conveniently leave out the impact of the blockade. I'm sure we'll get into how Cuba is fighting that on an international level and why we need more solidarity than ever. But it's had a horrific impact on the development of the Cuban economy, on its industrialization, on its trade with other countries, on the tremendous expenses that it has to do to carry out trade with faraway countries when they could have easily very trade with the United States and so on.
0: When the vote comes up in the United Nations, we're talking about the legality of all this, when the vote comes up in the United Nations on the legality of the U.S. blockade of Cuba, which it has for the last 30 years, which nations support Cuba and which nations do not?
1: Well, the overwhelming majority of nations that vote in the UN General Assembly for this resolution against the commercial, economic, and financial embargo of the United States against Cuba, this is the wording of it, overwhelmingly for the past, I think, 32 years, number of people in the General Assembly, unfortunately, it's a non-binding vote, but it's overwhelming in every area of the world. In fact, it's one of the most remarkable things. I generally organize lots of people to go inside the UN to watch this vote every year, and have done so for many, many years. And you have the most amazing array of otherwise mutually hostile forces that unite to vote against the blockade. Iran and Saudi Arabia, Pakistan and India, you know, over the years. The Cubans very cleverly about 35 years ago used a procedural mechanism in the UN when the U.S. delegates were napping or something to slip in that this vote would take place every year. At first, many nations abstained in the vote because they didn't want to counter the tremendous U.S. pressure that came down once they realized that this vote was going to happen. So the first couple of years, the vote was like maybe 60% against the U.S., another 20-30% abstaining, and then a handful of nations voting with the U.S. Over the next decades, that vote became virtually unanimous. The United States would pressure dependencies like the Solomon Islands and other places to vote with them. But the votes were like, you know, 180-2. Now, the one nation that has consistently followed the U.S. lead in their votes has been Israel, even though over the years, Israel and the U.S. actually had economic relations, they had diplomatic relations, and some significant trade. But Israel always voted with the U.S. in favor of the blockade. The one year they abstained was when the U.S. abstained in that last vote under Obama, when the U.S. abstained in the resolution against itself. But this goes even further. Even U.S. puppet regimes that they installed, like in Iraq and Afghanistan, could not bring it to themselves to vote against Cuba. So it's been quite a remarkable occurrence. And that has provided a very important shield, in a sense, to Cuba, this international solidarity that's been shown. But like I said, it's a non-binding vote, and it's always accompanied by these incredible documents, you can look them up, where they point out all the deleterious effects of the blockade, total opposition. But the U.S. usually sends a assistant to the assistant to give their position, which is ridiculed. And that's been how it's been. This year, we will again be organizing people to go inside and watch it. And in the world, the volatile world political situation that exists today, and given the fact that the threats to carry out a military strike against Cuba in the context of Trump being politically weakened with the unfolding debacle in Iran, I think it's going to be a much more fraught situation, and we'll see what that entails in the vote this year.
2: This is Attorney Michael Smith here in New York City. I'm speaking with Ike Nahum, who's one of the leading organizers in support of Cuba here in New York. My ex-law partner and co-host Jim Lafferty is speaking with us from Los Angeles. Ike, I wanted you to answer this question, which perplexes me. Why did President Raul Castro, who's 95 years old, he's been indicted for murder by the United States. Could you please speak about this? Why would they do that to a 95-year-old man?
1: Well, they're very interested in adding on things. I mean, if I had $20 for every court ruling and against Cuba, this is sort of particularly insulting to Raul Castro. But they like to just pile on these suits as a way to make up for the fact that they haven't felt that they've created the conditions to directly militarily destroy Cuba. Now, Raul was indicted for what took place in the early years of the so-called special period after the collapse of the Soviet Union, when Cuba was in another very dire economic situation, and they were clinking champagne glasses in Miami and in Washington, anticipating that the Cuban Revolution would fall any minute. They always had these illusions that the Cuban Revolution was a one-man show, as Hillary Clinton called it, that did not have popular support and so on. So in this context, they felt emboldened to step up their subversive activities in Cuba, which included this outfit called Brothers to the Rescue, which is also the case today. The tremendous economic pressure and the horrible conditions. I just got back from Cuba not that many weeks ago, and I could see firsthand the day-to-day stress and difficulties to live in Cuba, the number of children, surgeries backed up, children dying because there's no access to medical care, all of this. But in that period in the early 90s, they stepped up air raids, violating Cuba's territorial integrity and airspace many times, buzzing the city of Havana with low-flying planes, dropping leaflets and all the stuff that the CIA and those folks do. This was the same period that Cuba sent heroes into the country to try to monitor the activities of these terrorist groups. I'm going to give my first little plug for a website where people can look it up. Go to us-cubanormalization.org, where we have a pamphlet that thousands of copies have been distributed that documents the number of terrorist activities, sabotage, murder, assassination, organized from U.S. soil over the decades, including assassination of Cuban diplomats and so on and so forth. Well, in this context, the Cuban government on numerous occasions warned the United States that if these provocations continued, that these planes would be shot down if they entered Cuban territorial waters. After many warnings, they did that. Those planes were shot down. A couple of the pilots were killed. That is the so-called legal basis for this ridiculous indictment. But it's just trying to demoralize people, trying to indicate that as far as the rule of law goes, it's like a joke, just like it is in Iran. But at the same time, Cuba upholds international law, and that's one of the reasons why Cuba has the moral high ground in this fight.
0: With respect to the Raul Castro indictment, is this likely to be used as an excuse for the United States to go into Cuba militarily to attempt perhaps to arrest Raul Castro? What do you think the next steps might be in the current imposition of even harsher and harsher blockade having under Trump doing this, including the denial of oil to Cuba? All of this, is it preparatory, the Raul Castro indictment preparatory to a more direct intervention in Cuba on the part of the U.S. military?
1: I do think that that's their thinking in their fantasies. They obviously, after the so-called success of what they were able to pull off in Venezuela on January 6th, that they started to believe their own BS. They thought, despite many people warning them, that that would not be the case. In fact, those were some of those false premises that informed Trump and Rubio and Netanyahu's enormous blunder of thinking they could evade Iran and not have similar consequences. Well, in Cuba, that would not be the case in any way. There's no way that they will be able to logistically, politically pull off something similar to some kind of commando raid, Hollywood production against Raul or President Diaz-Canel. It's a completely different political situation. But yes, in their fantasies, I think they think that out. They have people that work 24/7 in the Pentagon and the CIA to come up with scenarios and so on. They are unleashing what the great socialist Frederick Engels once said. They're unleashing controlled forces that they hope to create the conditions to overthrow finally after all these years the revolutionary Cuban government. But at the same time, they're setting off uncontrolled forces, which includes world public opinion, hemispheric opinion, and the Cuban people are organized. And I mentioned earlier I was in Cuba over May Day. I saw an amazing demonstration of this, which was literally a demonstration on May Day, where hundreds of thousands of Cubans, despite everything, poured into the streets, including thousands, tens of thousands of Cuban military personnel in uniform that were there expressing if Trump dares to carry out what they call in the Pentagon euphemisms a kinetic strike against Cuba, that they will face tremendous resistance. I believe Cuba has a military doctrine. They call it the war of the entire people, and they are being organized. The main defense of Cuba, of course, on paper, by any formal metric, obviously, the United States is 330 million people. It's 1,500 miles wide and 3,000 miles long, or maybe I got that wrong. And Cuba's an island of 10 million people under tremendous economic stress. So technically, they could easily do it on paper. But in reality, the fight back, the resistance, hemispherically and including inside the United States, will be very fierce, and they have to take that into consideration.
2: American policy towards Cuba has been extremely hostile. One of the ways that the United States goes after Cuba, it labels it a communist dictatorship. And as you've written before, it's neither communist or a dictatorship. The leaders are communists, but they haven't developed an economy that you could really call it a communist country. But what did the Cuban Revolution accomplish in all these years?
1: Well, the main thing that the Cuban Revolution did was overthrow a neo-colonial dictatorship under Batista, and it was a real revolution in the sense that social relations and economic relations that had dominated in the neo-colonial system were really radically overturned, and a government whose personnel was different social classes, working people, landless peasants, young people, Afro-Cubans, women, these became the dominant forces and forged new social relations. Now, what form did this take concretely? It wasn't like all of a sudden the revolutionaries took power and said, we're communists. That's not how social revolutions unfold in terms of just a label. That's how the United States likes to just reduce everything to a label that they can define however they want. It took the form of concrete social measures backed by mass mobilizations that grew as the hostility of the U.S. government grew. It began with things like rent control, like passing a law that said your rent could not be more than 10% of your income. It passed amazing laws abolishing race discrimination, opening up jobs to Afro-Cubans that had previously been excluded. It closed down the mafia and the whole organized crime nexus in Cuba. That was a huge amount of capital in Cuba that resulted in a sordid oppression of women. It's estimated that maybe one out of five women in Havana were employed by the commercial sex industry in Cuba, which was vast. People can go back and watch The Godfather Part II. There's about a half-hour scene because a lot of it takes place in Cuba, and it's very well depicted with a lot of if I can throw a big word out there, a verisimilitude, you know. But that describes that. And that continued so that women's rights, in the early years, there was a lot of prejudice against gays. That was overcome. But all of these measures, Cuba, the unionization of working people, all of these measures, smashing illiteracy. And I think above all, what the U.S. government and the ruling billionaires in the United States hated most of all was that Cuba had a foreign policy that was based on international solidarity. They can never forgive Cuba for the decisive role it played in defeating apartheid South Africa, leading to the unraveling of apartheid and the independence of Namibia and defending the independence of Angola. One of the previous questions you asked, I was pointing out that there's been ups and downs. There's been times and some motion under Obama where the international isolation of the Cuban, the policy against Cuba forced them to make concessions at times. Under Jimmy Carter, they were very close to normalizing relations and ending the sanctions. And Carter said, well, I just want you to do one thing. Just pull your troops out of Africa. If you do that, then we can really overcome all these differences. We'll give you aid and so on. But Cuba had a principled position that they were not going to stop their solidarity with Southern Africa until the apartheid regime was defeated. And I can give you many, many examples of this, where they put their internationalist principles ahead of any narrow viewpoint to just achieve normalization. So that's an exemplary thing, and it's something that the United States rulers have a very, very hard time forgiving.
0: Ike, how can the American people express solidarity with Cuba at this time?
1: We have a growing movement in the United States, and it's more united than ever, despite differences over other questions. But in many cities, Cuba solidarity and anti-blockade coalitions are being formed. We had the recent convoy. We have material aid campaigns that are stepping up, including a major campaign by Global Health Partners and the Saving Lives campaign to send material aid to Cuba to help with maternal neonatal care and many, many campaigns like that. I would urge your viewers to go to cubacnynjcoalition.org, Google National Network on Cuba, us-cubanormalization.org, and plug into the mounting activities. The other side of this is that when they threaten war and when they go to war against Cuba or elsewhere, it's always accompanied by threats to restrict our democratic rights here at home and to restrict democratic space. Well, we have to fight to preserve that, and we are doing that, our movement. In fact, on, if I can plug a demonstration that we're going to have on Saturday, June 26th at Penn Station, it will be another demonstration, but there's demonstrations all over the U.S., many activities that people can plug into. Get active in your group, in your city. It's the pressure that we create from below. It's the links that we make with similar groups around the world. Cuba has the moral high ground, and the U.S. Policy can be defeated through mobilization. That's my message to folks, and I hope your wonderful program will help get the word out to people.
0: Ike Nahum, we certainly appreciate your contribution to the cause, and for joining us here on Law and Disorder, we thank you for that as well.
1: Thank you so much.
3: Visit us online at lawanddisorder.org for archived programs and links to many of the issues we discuss. 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
2: The comedian Lenny Bruce used to joke that Chicago was so corrupt it was thrilling. He had no idea. Bruce was referring to run-of-the-mill bribery of a traffic cop or a police officer taking your floor mats out of your car in lieu of a ticket or a payoff of a local bar owner. The corruption in Chicago ran much, much deeper. It went from the prosecutors who are actually in the police station listening to the screams of men being tortured before they went and took a signed confession from them. It was John Burge, the commander of a whole section of the police, who learned how to torture people from a tour of duty in Vietnam. He brought back an electric machine that they had actually used against the Vietnamese. This machine was used on black people in Chicago. 300 people were convicted on the basis of tortured confessions. The corruption ran all the way to the top, to the mayor's office. Mayor Richard Daley knew about it all and said nothing. It was only the work of a few attorneys like Flint Taylor and the community and the Black Panther Party and the activists and the progressive politicians who exposed this all. Their victory included reparations, the torture of people in police stations on the west side and south side of Chicago is now taught to 8th graders and 10th graders in the public schools. H.Rap Brown, the leader of the Student Nonviolent Coordinating Committee called SNCC, said famously, "In the halls of justice, the only justice is in the halls." We speak today with our guest Flint Taylor, a founding member of the Chicago People's Law Office. He represented the families of slain Black Panther leaders Fred Hampton and Mark Clark. He continues to represent many survivors of police torture and wrongful convictions. Attorney Taylor is co-counsel in the current Malcolm X assassination case in New York City and is the award-winning author of the historical memoir, The Torture Machine. Flint's new book, The Conviction Machine, is a captivating account of the most corrupt and blood-soaked chapter in Chicago law enforcement history. Flint Taylor, a hearty welcome back to Law & Disorder Radio.
4: Michael, it's great to be back again. Always good to talk to you.
2: Likewise, Flint. Flint, the People's Law Office started in 1969 in a converted sausage shop in Chicago. How'd you get involved, and how did you choose the name PLO?
4: I got involved with the People's Law Office as a second-year law student. I was at Northwestern, and I started working with several committed young lawyers who were representing the Black Panthers and the Young Lords and SDS and other radical and revolutionary organizations in 1969 here in Chicago. When it was no longer feasible for these lawyers to work for legal aid, which is where they were working, we all decided to start our own office. So in August of 1969, we rented and converted an old sausage shop. And on the north side of Chicago, we opened the People's Law Office. The People's Law Office was so named because I like to tell this story. There's several versions of it, but the one I like the best is that we were representing the Panthers, and the Panthers had People's Medical Clinic. They had the People's Breakfast Program, and we, as their People's Lawyers, took on the name of the People's Law Office. And we still have that name today, and we take that very seriously.
2: Who was Fred Hampton, and what were the Black Panthers in Chicago trying to do?
4: Well, Fred Hampton was chairman of the Illinois chapter of the Black Panther Party. He was a 21-year-old young man with tremendous leadership skills. He was very charismatic, and the Panthers were organizing here in Chicago, and not only did they have programs such as the breakfast program, the health clinic, newspaper, and they also had a 10-point program. And they also called for self-defense against police brutality. And they also were very much committed to coalition building, building coalitions between organizations in the city, such as Puerto Rican organizations, the Young Lords, white organizations such as SDS and the Young Patriots, and other organizations. They were also attempting to organize the very powerful street gangs here in the city of Chicago, who try to get them focused on revolutionary concepts rather than the kinds of violence that the gangs were involved in the communities here in Chicago.
2: Flint, assassination is a political murder. Why was Fred Hampton assassinated?
4: Fred Hampton was assassinated for several reasons. As I mentioned, he was a very charismatic young leader. He was targeted, and the Panthers were targeted not only in Chicago, but nationally by the FBI. At the same time, here in Chicago, a very ambitious and aggressive elected state's attorney of Cook County, a man by the name of Ed Hanrahan, had also, along with the mayor at that time, the very powerful Richard J. Daley, had declared a war on gangs. But the war on gangs was really a war on black youth and enveloped a war against the Black Panther Party. So Fred Hampton and the Panthers were targeted and attacked, and ultimately Hampton was assassinated as part of the COINTELPRO program, but also as a part of the prosecutor's office here in Chicago and the Chicago police's war on gangs.
2: Attorney Ed Hanrahan was, as you mentioned, the Cook County State's Attorney in Chicago. Why do you write that he was the prime villain, and what was his role in planning the assassination of Fred Hampton and the subsequent cover-up of that assassination?
4: Well, my second book, The Conviction Machine, deals with prosecutors, politicians, and police violence in Chicago. And it starts with Ed Hanrahan. And Hanrahan, as I said, was a very powerful and aggressive state's attorney of Cook County. And he not only prosecuted, but he had his own little cohort of police officers assigned to him. And this was unusual in the sense that he used these officers not for such things as serving search warrants per se or subpoenas or things like that, but he used these officers in his war on gangs. And specifically, he used 14 of these officers to raid the apartment where Fred Hampton and Mark Clark and several other Panthers were staying on the west side of Chicago, this being in the early morning hours of December 4th, 1969. So Hanrahan and his first assistant, along with the police officers, planned this raid and executed this raid and left Fred Hampton and Mark Clark dead and five other Panthers wounded. This raid was one of the most important political events in the history of the city of Chicago. And Hanrahan called it a shootout. And it was widely publicized in all the newspapers and on TV here in the city of Chicago. But unfortunately for him, he left the apartment open, and we all were able to go and take evidence there. And in taking evidence over the next 10 days, we were able to show the world that it wasn't a shootout, but that it was a shoot-in. And over the next few years, through litigation and through community outrage and organizing, we were able to uncover that it was not only a shoot-in, but in fact that it was a murder, that they intentionally went into the apartment, into the bedroom where Fred Hampton was sleeping, and put bullets into his head and body. The other thing over the years that we were able to show, not only that it was a shoot-in and a murder, but it was a political assassination. And that piece of it we learned through uncovering the fact that the COINTELPRO program from the FBI was also conspiring with Hanrahan and the police to plan and execute and cover up this raid. And they did it through an informant provocateur by the name of William O'Neill, and they did it through a floor plan that O'Neill drew that showed the exact spot where Hampton would be sleeping. That was passed on to Hanrahan and the police for use in the raid. And they did it by claiming that this was a part of the FBI's COINTELPRO program. And in further support of this involvement of the FBI in this assassination, they gave O'Neill a $300 bonus and his control agent, Roy Mitchell, another bonus for their roles in setting up the raid and making the raid, which of course left two leaders of the Black Panther Party dead, several others wounded, and seven survivors charged bogusly with attempted murder. That was what they called a success.
2: Yeah. FBI Director J. Edgar Hoover.
4: Panther Party dead, several others wounded, and seven survivors charged bogusly with attempted murder. That was what they called a success.
2: Yeah. FBI Director J.

0: by the black nationalist movement. Yes, of course, the FBI didn't do this alone. They utilized, sometimes knowingly and sometimes unknowingly, in terms of what the local police knew, they utilized the local police and they utilized the prosecutors, both federal and state prosecutors, local prosecutors, to not only disrupt and destroy organizations such as leaders such as Malcolm X, Elijah Muhammad, and others, Fred Hampton, H. Rapp Brown, Martin Luther King. They were all targeted by this COINTELPRO program. Not only were they targeted, the FBI was working in cooperation with and in conspiracy with local police departments, with local prosecutors, in order to implement their COINTELPRO program and its objectives, which included disruption and destroying organizations and their leadership. Starting with the Nation of Islam, Malcolm X, dealing with Dr. King, Stokely Carmichael, and the Students for Nonviolent Coordinating Committee, and of course, in the late 60s, the Black Panther Party and its leadership, particularly Chairman Fred Hampton here in Chicago.
1: This is Attorney Michael Smith in New York City. I'm speaking with Attorney Flint Taylor in Chicago. We're speaking about Flint's new book, The Conviction Machine, on Law and Disorder Radio. Flint, the second half of your book, The Conviction Machine, goes into the situation with Jackie Wilson, who was tortured by Commander John Burge of the Chicago Police Department. What happened to Jackie Wilson?
0: Well, the reason that I put the Wilson case as the second part of this book, The Conviction Machine, along with Hanrahan and the prosecutor's role in the Hampton assassination as the first part, was because of all the corruption and the connection to extreme violence here in the city of Chicago, police violence, that the Wilson case was an extreme example of. And Wilson and his brother Andrew Wilson were tortured in 1982 by police commander by the name of John Burge. And Burge now is notorious with systemic police torture here in the city of Chicago. But back in the 70s and early 80s, when he was first torturing people on the South Side, African-American suspects in serious cases, prosecutors were working hand in glove with him, taking confessions, testifying in court that no torture happened, prosecuting people with the tortured confessions, sending them to the penitentiary and often to death row here in Chicago. So in the later 80s, we got involved, that meaning myself and others at the People's Law Office, in representing Andrew Wilson, who was brutally tortured by Burge and his men with electric shock, with bag over his head, being burned up against a ribbed radiator, just tortured for almost an entire day to get a confession from him. Ultimately, after 10 years of litigation in that case, we were able to resolve it favorably. But during those 10 years, we started to uncover the fact that it was systemic and it went all the way to the top. And it went all the way to the prosecutor, the elected prosecutor at that time, who was Richard M. Daley, Richard J. Daley's son. So we had Hanrahan in the 60s and early 70s being intimately involved in the assassination and cover-up of Fred Hampton. Then we have Richard M. Daley and his prosecutors deeply involved in the torture and the cover-up of the torture for decades. And so that's how the two very, very significant events of political and racist history here in the city connected. And Jackie Wilson was also tortured, and he spent 36 years in the

0: penitentiary before we were able to get him out. And during that 36 years, there was a trail of prosecutors who committed misconduct in order to cover up the truth about the torture of Jackie, to keep Jackie in prison, and also to cover up the systemic nature of the torture. So the conviction machine deals with that case as symbolic of, seminal to, the systemic torture and cover-up and the prosecutor's involvement in it. And ultimately, Jackie went through three trials before he was exonerated. And during that time, several prosecutors were involved in perjury, were actually indicted for their actions in Jackie Wilson's case. That piece, the Jackie Wilson story, the Wilson story being he and his brother, which spanned almost 40 years of history here in the city of Chicago, and ultimately ended just a year or two ago. After Jackie was exonerated, we brought a civil lawsuit on his behalf, and Cook County, on behalf of the prosecutors and the city of Chicago, ultimately settled the case for just about $30 million. So that was a 40-year struggle that I document and discuss in the second part of the conviction machine.
1: That's just an extraordinary story. Flint, you documented more than 130 cases of torture under Chicago Police Commissioner Burge and Mayor Richard Daley, who knew about the torture. You got an apology at City Hall from Mayor Rahm Emanuel, and you got what you termed a remarkable package of reparations for the victims of police torture. What were the reparations?
0: Well, the struggle for reparations started in the early 2000s. It was thought about all the way back to the in the 1980s, but the struggle was so focused on getting Burge fired, getting people out of the penitentiary, getting them off of death row, taking it to the United Nations to have international condemnation of the torture here in Chicago, ultimately the indictment and prosecution and conviction of Burge, and also the pardon of four innocent men who were on a death row in the early 2000s, along with clemency that was given to everyone on death row by Governor Ryan. So those were all events that happened along the way of this struggle, this intergenerational and interracial struggle against police torture, which I mentioned started in the 1980s. But in the early 2010s, there came together artists and activists and lawyers who decided that they were going to raise or re-raise the question of reparations. And they did a remarkable job. This was a remarkable movement that raised this question politically and legally, and had a perfect storm politically, in the sense that Rahm Emanuel, who came in as mayor of the city of Chicago on the coattails of Obama, he was very in much disrepute and disfavor in the black community, because he had shut down schools, he had shut down clinics, other health services predominantly in the black community, and he was up for re-election in 2015. So the people who started organizing for reparations a few years before did a remarkable series of events in the community, very creative and very powerful, and got the attention of Emanuel and the politicians here in the city of Chicago, organized many of the more progressive council persons to support a package of reparations. And ultimately, just before the 2015 election, because of this movement and because of these demands, Rahm Emanuel reluctantly agreed to the reparations package that was presented. And that reparations package not only included $100,000 per survivor regardless of whether they were, they had no other legal claim at this point because the statute of limitations had run on the torture. So that was the financial portion of it to the 60 surviving persons who had been tortured, but also some other remarkable reparations that were unique to this reparations package and to some degree are being pursued in other cases, police violence cases across the country. And that package included establishing at the city's expense a center on the south side of Chicago where torture survivors, their families, and others could come for treatment, to educate each other, and to discuss what they'd been through. And the center has flourished for over 10 years now and is a very important aspect of the reparations. Another important aspect was job training, education for survivors and their families, if they so chose, an apology from the mayor. And this apology took place at City Council. Many of the survivors and lawyers, including myself, were there. And the mayor, whether how sincere it was or not, he gave a real full-throated, detailed apology facing the men in the City Council chambers who had been tortured. And then there are 50 City Council members in Chicago. 48 of them, the vote was 48-0. Those council members all turned around, many of whom, I have to say, resisted us for decades politically, but others supported us. All 48 of them turned around, gave an ovation to the torture survivors. But along with all of those portions of reparations, perhaps the most important was an agreement that they would teach the true nature of the police torture struggle to the 8th and 10th graders in the Chicago public schools. That, along with a memorial, the ground is about to be broken for some 11 years later, that will honor the torture survivors.
1: Before I have to say goodbye, because we run out of our allotted time, could you please tell our listeners how they can get your new wonderful book, The Conviction Machine?
0: Well, we're going to have an official launch at Haymarket House here in Chicago on June 18th. That's Thursday, June 18th at 6 o'clock. I think it'll be live streamed, as well as people are encouraged to come in person, of course. There'll be other events across the city. They can get the book in various bookstores, and they can also get it online from Haymarket Books here in Chicago, if necessary, from Amazon, of course. But it's somewhat of a sequel to The Torture Machine, which went in much more detail into the Burge and the torture, the systemic torture here in Chicago. But as I said, this book focuses more on prosecutors, politicians, and their connection to the assassination of Fred Hampton and the torture of the Wilson brothers and others over a 40-year period.
1: Flint, before I say goodbye, I just wanted to mention that you are now involved in a very similar case to the Fred Hampton case involving Malcolm X and the assassination of Malcolm X. In any case, people should look into that. They can look up the People's Law Office and follow your work. Flint Taylor, thank you very much for being on Law and Disorder.
0: Thank you, Mike. Always great to be with you.
1: You take it easy, Flint.
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1: This is Writer's Voice, compelling conversations with authors who challenge, inspire, and inform. This week, songwriter and author Alex Woodard joins us to talk about Ordinary Soil, a multi-generational saga of a Choctaw farming family in the Oklahoma Panhandle that traces the intertwined health of land, food, and people across more than a century. Then we revisit my 2021 conversation with environmental journalist Carrie Gillam about her book, The Monsanto Papers, Deadly Secrets, Corporate Corruption, and One Man's Search for Justice. It's about the groundbreaking case of school groundskeeper Lee Johnson, how he sued Monsanto, and won. Thanks. That's all coming up on today's Writer's Voice. Thanks for joining us this hour on this station, your favorite podcast app, or at writersvoice.net. I'm Francesca Rhiannon. 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It should be obvious to all of us that the health of our bodies begins with the health of the soil beneath our feet. Alex Woodard's Ordinary Soil follows six generations of a Choctaw farming family living on the same Oklahoma panhandle land from the late 19th century to the present. At its center is Jake, a struggling modern farmer whose physical and emotional health reflect the accumulated effects of generational trauma, environmental degradation, and the transformation of American agriculture. In our conversation, Woodard shares the novel's roots in both family history and contemporary concerns about industrial agriculture. The book contrasts indigenous farming traditions, particularly the Three Sisters method of planting corn, beans, and squash together, with the rise of chemical-intensive monoculture farming. Through the family story, Woodard explores how changes in the soil affect not only ecosystems, but human health as well. We also talk about glyphosate, or Roundup, gut health, regenerative agriculture, and the growing scientific understanding of epigenetics. The novel suggests that both physical and emotional trauma can accumulate across generations, shaping the lives of descendants long after the original wounds occurred. At the same time, Woodard emphasizes that healing is possible for individuals, communities, and the land itself. Here's my conversation with Alex Woodard. Alex Woodard, welcome to Writer's Voice.
2: Thank you for having me. I'm happy to be here.
1: Let's talk about the book. Ordinary Soil covers multiple generations of a farming family, from a Choctaw warrior in 1898 to his, great-great-grandson, Jake, current day. And it moves back and forth between the early generations to the contemporary time. So orient us a bit to this family and their land. Tell us something about them.
2: Well, the idea here was I had a sort of a personal stake in it because my heritage on my maternal side is Choctaw, going a ways back. And it kind of all came together in this sort of serendipitous way, because I was thinking of writing this story about a family farming this same piece of land in the Oklahoma Panhandle from, you know, like you said, the Choctaw roots all the way through present day. But I didn't know that the people that were there, the indigenous people that wound up in the Panhandle, were the Choctaw. They were kind of the first on the Trail of Tears, which you may have heard of. It's associated with the Cherokee a lot, but it was actually the Choctaw that were the first to go. And they were kind of given whatever land nobody else wanted, right? And I think the typical acreage, I think it was 160 acres for a homestead. And so my idea was to have this patriarch of the family start farming that land however he could, in the ways that he had learned, and then follow the arc of the family all the way to present day. And by doing that, there was kind of a hidden agenda, right? My message underneath everything was the story of what's happened to the land and the food coming from the land and the people that are eating the food and working the land over, you know, the last 250 years and how that has really, or 150 years, how that's really affected human health and planetary health. But I wanted to do that. I wanted to kind of get that message out there in a story, in something that people would want to read and that they wouldn't even know that's the message they were getting till they're at the end and they say to themselves, there's something else going on here. So I was a little bit sneaky with it, but that was intentional. I really thought this story of chemical and mechanical agriculture and its evolution and what's happened to the land and the people as a result was an important one to tell.
1: Yes. And you open the book with the current farmer, Jake's attempt to commit suicide. And this is not something that's all that unusual among family farmers in the United States. In fact, there's a pretty high rate of suicide.
2: Yeah, I was very surprised. I mean, it's the highest rate. It still is. It's the highest rate of suicide in any American profession here in the States. So you would think it might be doctors or some other kind of like crazy high stress, high impact job, but it's actually farmers, which is fascinating to me.
1: And of course, there are a number of factors involved there, but you really zero in on a health factor.
2: Yeah, I think that by the time we get to this current iteration of the family, right, the most recent generation, you're seeing what you see in a lot of areas in the country, right? You're seeing some pretty unhealthy eating habits. You're seeing lots of obesity and lots of health problems that go along with that. And very different from the 150 years ago, you know, Choctaw guy who's running around and is incredibly lean because of what he's eating and how he's working. So my thought was that this farmer, Jake, that's the main character's name. He's based on a person. I mean, I didn't make all of this up. My friend calls it faction, right? It's like a mix of fact and fiction, this book. It's got a historical fiction bend, but a current fact bend also. And so this Jake character was based on somebody that I knew and that I met and that I had conversations with to kind of find out how he got to where he got. And, you know, his story is very similar to a lot of, I mean, other American story, but in particular, other farmers' stories of, you know, very long hours working, obviously, using pretty toxic chemicals and land management, and then not eating that well. And we're not talking about like this guy eating off the land that he is farming as his great great grandfather or great great whatever that generation in the past. He's not doing that. You know, he's of the generation kind of that I grew up in as well, maybe a little younger, where it's very fast food oriented. It's very quick fix oriented. It's eating things that, you know, say, obviously we don't have to go into this, but like the quality of the food these days, it's well documented, is a very different beast than it used to be. And so that is part of this book and how the chemical additives that we've used to keep away bugs and weeds and everything else that might hurt a yield are hurting the food also. And that's not news. I think that's kind of, everybody kind of knows that. But it's a very stark contrast. And that's one of the reasons, you know, I appreciate how you brought up how the book starts, because the contrast between where we are now and where we were then is drastic. And the best way that I could illustrate that is the health of those two individuals, the one at the beginning and the one right now. And so I think that without saying his name, Jake's, you know, real life doppelganger, as it were, he told me that this was very in line with his experience and how he grew up. And there's parts of this book that really were difficult for him to read. And he did try to commit suicide a couple times. And he's grateful now that he's here, but he's also very cognizant of what brought him here. And he's also kind of on a mission of trying to educate people about how we're eating, which is a bit more in the news these days, which is good, but also how that food's being grown and where it's coming from, right? Those are kind of the messages I wanted to get out there, like I said, without the reader really knowing it. And I don't know if you had that experience with the book, but that was my hope.
1: Yeah, well, we talk a lot about environmental impacts on this show. It is a special interest of mine. And you know, I've talked to people who've written books about glyphosate, which is plays a central role in this book. Glyphosate, more commonly known as Roundup. Everywhere except the United States, it's been pretty well recognized that it has had profound health impacts, not only on the soil, but on people who use it as well. But before we get to that, let's go back to the ancestor ways. You talk about the three sisters right up in the beginning of the novel. Talk about the figure of the original patriarch, because he really appears throughout the book in some way.
2: Yeah, he does. He's a very gentle patriarch in the sense that I'm telling a story that's been told in other ways before in terms of Native American assimilation here and the attempt to sort of whitewash their history and their culture in order to integrate natives into American, so to speak, culture back, you know, in the late 1800s. And so he's this father that sees his wife die. And he sees his young child taken away to a school that my ancestors were at. It was a very well-known assimilation school in Oklahoma. And this character has so much loss, but he just keeps himself somehow grounded in the earth, and he keeps the faith, as it were. And eventually, that son that gets sent off to school comes back. And that's the first kind of multi-generational look that we get, that father and son and their relationship, which, you know, and then it continues as the book goes along with the following generations. But that patriarch, when he dies and the son, you know, handles his burial, in a way, he doesn't really die. And you can look at that metaphorically. You can look at it, you know, if you're into the paranormal thing, you can look at it however you want to, but that man's energy is still there. And it shows itself in different periods in the book when particularly egregious acts are happening. with the land or with the people, or when things are out of balance, he appears, and he appears threatening to whoever's there because he has this message and he's angry, and it's the only way that he knows to try to communicate it. And so he was a very important part of this book from the start. I wanted to have that sort of, I don't know, Stephen King element where you had this sort of ghost character that you didn't know if it was real or if it was something these people were seeing, or like I said, if it was an energy or if it was what it was. And that's kind of what I like about a lot of what Stephen King does. You're not too sure what that character is. But in the book, he appears as a kind of a horrific image that to whoever's seeing him. And it does drive he that's the last thing that Jake, the main character, sees as he's trying to commit suicide. He looks to his right, and he's trying to crash his truck into a tree, basically. And he sees that character. And that character shows up throughout until the very end, which I don't want to give away too much, but he takes a different shape, needless to say, at the end of the book.
1: Well, he's the embodiment in many ways of generational trauma, it seems.
2: Yes.
1: Yeah. And one interesting theme in the book is resistance to change, resistance to knowledge, that different characters are confronted with, things are not working, but they don't really want to get to the heart of the matter. There is one character that does, and that is the character of the doctor, Mark, who does that. So unspool that thread for us.
2: It was especially after talking to the guy that I based Jake on and doing a lot of research, I did not want to blame, for example, farmers for resisting, as you said, the dangers of glyphosate or Roundup and or using Roundup ready seeds and that sort of thing. A lot of these guys and women were and are doing the best that they can with what they know and what they have, and they are trying to make a living. There's all sorts of other pressures they're under. It's farming here in the States is not it's not an easy gig, and obviously it requires subsidies, and it's very difficult. And especially if you're like a bigger family farm, and you're trying to compete with industrial farms, it's very difficult. So a lot of these people are doing the best they can with what they know, right? And I wanted to make that clear as I wrote out these characters that yes, they were resistant, but they were resistant because they were trying to stick with what they thought worked, even in the face of it not working, which we always do, like all of us do that. Sometimes the biggest, I guess, tragedy here, when it becomes your problem, is when you do know better, right? And there's a line in the book that says something to that effect. When I think that Mark is confronting Jake and is telling him, like, I've heard enough of the excuses because, I'm showing you what's happening here, and now you do know better. So there's no reason not to make a change, right? He gets a little frustrated with him. I think that not only in the book, but just in life in general, if you do know better and you're still following a certain path, then that's on you. But that's not always the case. And so I really wanted to be clear with that in the book. I felt like I didn't want to be throwing farmers in general under the bus for like using these additives and the mechanical farming techniques just because I can. I think they're doing, for the most part, what they feel they have to do to get something out of this land, including like monocropping, right? And just growing soybeans or corn or whatever it might be. Like they're trying to do what the people before them have done in some ways. I talked to a few farmers that are generational, and they were like, it's not that they weren't open to new ways of doing things, but they were kind of stuck in this rut of, well, this is how we've always done it. And if I shake it up, I'm going to spend 2 or 3 years losing money while I'm trying to, incorporate a new technique of farming, and I can't afford to do that. So I highlighted that in the book too. I really wanted to put it out there that it's not it's not really anybody's fault. And I am the first to try to, well, not blame people, but I'm the first to encourage accountability and responsibility. But in this case, it's a very complicated kind of metric. And so that's what I tried to write more simply about in the book in terms of story, right? That's the great thing about stories, is that you can often take these complex ideas and wrap them into characters and into plots and make them make sense. That's what I was trying to do here.
1: Yeah, and I think you did it very well. If you've just joined Writer's Voice, we're talking with Alex Woodard about his novel, Ordinary Soil. Now, the health of the soil is very tied, I mean, as we've already implied, is very tied to the health of human beings. And in this case, the doctor comes in because Jake's health is so bad. He has already lost his daughter to leukemia. One of the points you make is not only that these traumas are intergenerational, both physical and emotional, but that they actually get worse generation after generation. Explain that.
2: This is something I was just thinking about again a couple days ago. The idea of the book was inspired by a podcast, which is a whole other story of how this even originated. But a friend of mine, Zach Bush, who did a podcast with a guy named Rich Roll, and they're both kind of in the wellness world. And I was very inspired by his message, which was kind of what I tried to communicate also in the book. Now, another thing Zach has talked about, he's a triple board certified MD who's taken, you know, a turn into more kind of the core causes of disease, and including your soil health. And one of the things that fascinated me about his message was, we did this like a book release together up in Topanga Canyon here in California. And he started talking about epigenetics and how, and that's kind of the base of generational trauma in terms of these different kinds of traumas imprinting on genes that are passed along. And it can be environmental, it can be emotional, it can be physical, all sorts of different things. And from the outside, like, I could see a couple people there at this event kind of looking at each other going, what, epigenetics? What is this, right? And this is, like I said, 2023. And a friend of mine afterwards, who's a very conservative, dear friend, was asking me, is like, do you think that's a real thing, this epigenetics? And she's like, she's in finance, she's an investment banker, she's like in that world. And I encouraged her to just Google it and, you know, see what's out there. And sure enough, the reason I'm telling the story is the next day, there was an article in the Wall Street Journal about epigenetics. So, of course, I forwarded it to her and said, well, here you go. And this idea of epigenetics was sort of foundational in my writing, because I think that obviously trauma passes from one generation to another in terms of, you know, abuse, for example, in the negative terms, in terms of abuse. That would be an easy way to see, well, his dad did it to him, and his dad did it to him, and it just keeps, you know, moving down the chain. But there's something else happening there genetically that now is a, you can go and read all you want about it. It is a legit scientific area of study. Something else is going on too. And that comes down to how we're living and the environment, how we're treating it, how we're, what we're putting in our bodies, that sort of thing. That gets passed on generation to generation. And it, for lack of a better word, it builds up. And by the time you get to Jake at the end, that was my example there. Like, it's all built up into him. He's like the living embodiment of it, of this trauma over these generations, just kind of circling back on itself and getting more worse and worse and worse. And so the challenge for all of us is to, like, break that cycle. And that's where the book starts heading towards the end, is how do we break that? How do we break that cycle as individuals? How do we do it collectively? How do we do it for the planet? Those were all sort of themes that I was trying to point to as we got to the end. And I don't give exact answers to these things. I'm not suggesting that I know that there's a very clear solution, but I am suggesting that there's a way to change course if we want to.
1: Yes, and just for our audiences who may not know about epigenetics, epi means above, so genes can be switched on or off. And the idea of epigenetics is that trauma of one kind or another can switch certain genes that you've already inherited, but they can switch them on to cause disease. So let's talk about some of the solutions. I mean, one of the things we didn't talk about the three sisters. I'm sure some of my audience know who the three sisters are, but why don't you tell us and what that whole concept means, not just beans, squash, and corn, but what does the concept of the three sisters embody as a way of approaching how we grow our food?
2: Yeah, the point is that the idea is that the three sisters help each other as they grow. You have corn, which comes out of the ground as a stalk, and near the corn stalks, you plant beans, which use the stalks as their trellises to grow. And then just outside the beans, you plant squash, and the huge leaves that are on those squash vines, they serve as protection for the soil and keep it protected from the sun. It keeps moisture in, and this becomes like this self-relegating system in a way where each crop is helping the other. And it was extremely common in several native cultures. It was how they did it. And the fields, if you want to call it that, they don't look like what we think of as organized sort of agriculture, right? I mean, it is a mess. You're not planting corn in rows, right? You're planting it sort of in circles and mounds, and it's quite a different experience. But the idea is each crop helps the other, and it takes full advantage of each plant's tendencies. And it's quite ingenious. And so in areas where you could not get a lot of water or where decent dirt was at a premium, in particular, in Native American culture, they would use this method because it was a very symbiotic kind of way of planting. And so that's a very strong theme through the book because those three sisters get broken up. And nobody's helping anybody anymore, right? And that's kind of the problem that we find ourselves in now.
1: This is Writer's Voice, and I'm Francesca Rhiannon. I'm speaking with Alex Woodard about his novel, Ordinary Soil. Ordinary Soil is the name of this novel, and it links the soil microbiome with the gut microbiome. And just today, I was reading an article in either the Times or the Washington Post, I'm not sure which. It was in actually Science Magazine. It linked Alzheimer's to chronic inflammation in the gut microbiome. And yeah. Your doctor in the book links glyphosate with attacking the gut microbiome, basically making for a leaky gut, which is what right. does cause inflammation. So how do we nurture the gut microbiome and the soil microbiome by nurturing the kinds of relationships that you talk about with the three sisters?
2: You know, I think that this seems like a very big problem sometimes, and it seems like something that is sort of overwhelming in terms of solutions. But on an individual level, we can all be making a different set of decisions individually that will help ourselves, first of all. They're going to help your own gut, how you're eating and your choices in terms of what you consume is going to make a huge difference with your gut microbiome. And that means that you're going to farmers markets that's not available to you, you are doing the best that you can at the store with buying, you know, non-GMO, like organic, even regenerative. There's a big push now towards regenerative agriculture, which has been happening for a while, but not in the big sense. Like we saw recently, I saw an ad on TV. It was like during a football game, I think, for Lundberg rice, and they were advertising it as regenerative. Yeah. That's a big deal. Like once that kind of awareness starts getting out there, it's a great, I mean, I was like shocked and so happy to see it. So the point being that making these different kind of consumption decisions on the individual side can really help. I mean, it's everything, right? The simplified message of this book is that, you know, you get out what you put in, and that goes for the dirt, that goes for your stomach, that goes for your mind, that goes for your spirit, that goes for everything, right? Whatever you're consuming, it's going to come out. And I notice it with media, for example, like, you know, if I'm consuming a certain kind of media for too long, my attitude changes, the way that I speak changes. I mean, you can't help but that happen. So that happens in all walks of life. So I think that paying particular attention and giving particular care to what you're taking in is a really good way to start repairing your microbiome and repairing maybe even these other parts of your life. It's overwhelming when you think about globally and trying to make these changes in the country and that kind of thing. But that's like turning a ship around in the ocean. You know, it doesn't happen overnight. It never has. You just have to make the change yourself. And then maybe a couple of your friends do. And then maybe somebody else a couple states over does. I mean, you know, it's a slow, slow process. And I feel like if it was like 3% or 2.5% of the consumption in the US shifted towards organic, there would be this tipping point where farmers and producers would have more incentive to do that, right? I mean, you're seeing organic foods in Walmart of all places now. Like, that's a big deal. And that's because they know that they're going to make some money selling it. I mean, that's just kind of the way these things work, right? And so once there's a market for these kinds of foods, there's going to be producers rushing to fill it. And so your individual decision can really make an impact collectively groups with other people making the same decisions. It's very powerful. I'm not a big fan of like getting out and spreading the word about how evil Monsanto is, or that's who was the originator of Roundup. It's now Bayer. I mean, there's already plenty of lawsuits and billions of dollars in settlements done there. That's not where my power lies, and that's not where your power lies. It's in, you know, our individual making better decisions individually and sharing those decisions.
1: Well, let's say maybe it's all of the above, because policy is also very important. In the Farm Bill, for example, there's plenty of subsidies for monoculture and for using Roundup and GMO, but there's not subsidies for farmers who are trying to do regenerative agriculture. So, you know, sometimes individual consumers can then get together and with their collective action to push government in the right direction.
2: That's very true. And that's very important. We're seeing it now. We're seeing how like different administrations can make very different decisions with this. And so you do need to have a voice. But I guess I was just speaking to somebody who might be listening to us right now and think, man, what can I do? I'm not going to go lobby. I'm not going to go do this or that or whatever. There is something you can do, right? And you can start making decisions on your own right now. But you're right, and it is going to take a village, and that is how things change. I mean, I think in Canada, you know, my in-laws are up in Canada, and they can't use glyphosate up there in agriculture, so they don't even know. They went to the store down here and just bought a bunch of cereal and stuff that was, you know, full of GMO. Like, it was probably not the best thing to be eating, but they didn't know. They were like, what? This is just what we get at home. And I said, what do you mean? And like, well, these Cheerios, this is the exact same thing we get. And I went and did a little research, and Canada's, you know, speaking, I'm saying this because of your comment about the policy, you know, you can't do it there. And it shows, you know, there's no availability on shelves for any of this stuff to be bought because you can't make it there. And so you're right. That's another big spoke in this wheel. But I do think that it gets a little overwhelming sometimes thinking about, well, what can I do as a person to change this? You know, there's nothing I can do, but there is. There's something you can do.
1: Well, in fiction or faction, as you called it, is a great way to help that to happen. Your novel is Ordinary Soil, Alex Woodard. And it's just been great to talk with you about it on this show. Thank you.
2: Well, I appreciate you being open and checking the book out. I'm glad it resonated with you.
1: Alex Woodard is a singer-songwriter and author. You can find the audio version of Ordinary Soil, accompanied by the author's music, on Spotify. Next up, we revisit my conversation with Carrie Gillum about her book, The Monsanto Papers. Stay tuned after the break. 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I'm Francesca Rhiannon. 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After listening to our conversation with Alex Woodard, I thought it would be apt to revisit our conversation with Carrie Gillum about her page-turning follow-up to a previous book, Whitewash. It's called The Monsanto Papers, Deadly Secrets, Corporate Corruption, and One Man's Search for Justice. Glyphosate, commonly known as Roundup, is the world's most widely used herbicide. The International Agency for Research on Cancer, or IARC, says it's a probable human carcinogen. Other scientific studies have linked it not only to cancer, but to kidney and liver damage, endocrine disruption, reproductive harm and birth defects, neurological damage, and immune system dysfunction. It doesn't just poison people, but the insects that pollinate our food crops and other living beings. But aggressive public relations by glyphosate's developer, Monsanto, and its current purveyor, Bayer, has resulted in the widespread perception that glyphosate is safe. So it's no surprise that school groundskeeper Lee Johnson thought Roundup was safe. But two tragic accidental spills of the chemical left him with a horribly disfiguring and deadly disease. In a groundbreaking case with global implications, Johnson took Monsanto to court and won. We last spoke with journalist Carrie Gillum about her expose of how Monsanto had captured federal agencies and academic scientists to promote glyphosate and suppress attempts to regulate it. Now she's come out with the thrilling courtroom drama of Lee Johnson's suit against Monsanto. It's called The Monsanto Papers. Carrie Gillum, welcome back to Writer's Voice.
3: Thanks for having me.
1: We last spoke with you, I believe it was in 2017, about your book Whitewash, the story of a weed killer, cancer, and the corruption of science. And congratulations, it won the 2018 Rachel Carson Book Award. That's terrific.
3: Thank you. Yeah, that meant a lot to me.
1: So this book, The Monsanto Papers, is a follow-up to that story. It's a kind of true crime story, corporate crime, and courtroom drama. You tell it thrillingly. It tells the inside story of a man named Lee Johnson, his 2018 lawsuit and trial against Monsanto. But before we get to the story of Mr. Johnson and his case, I'd like to talk a little bit about Monsanto itself. And, you know, what I was surprised, I think I probably knew this, but I hadn't put it together the way you did in this book. Monsanto's responsible not just for the toxic substance glyphosate, which is in Roundup, but it's produced the all-star lineup of deadly chemicals, PCB, DDT, Agent Orange. I'd just like to ask you, what is the business model that makes Monsanto, or made it, the killer company that it is? And that's not a metaphor.
3: Well, of course, Monsanto is not alone, you know, in, I guess, peddling products and substances and chemicals that we now understand are, you know, so dangerous and have done so much damage to the environment, to human health. You know, this was sort of what we saw in the rise of industrialization and these industrial chemicals, and then a turn to using these chemicals more in agriculture. You know, all of this transpired over the 30s, 40s, 50s, 60s. And of course, Rachel Carson wrote in her book Silent Spring and other works about the dangers of the rise of the use of very dangerous chemicals in our world, and what that would mean for health, not only for birds and insect species, but for us people, you know, and she was right. And sadly, you know, I think the lessons that we learned or should have learned from Rachel Carson, you know, we seem to have forgotten those because we are in a new age of seemingly pushing more and more pesticides, particularly into agriculture and food production.
1: Yes, and it's really terrifying. So now tell us a little bit about glyphosate itself, what it does to the human body generally, because what it did to Mr. Lee Johnson was really, really shocking. And I'll ask you about that in a little bit later. But tell us the impact of glyphosate. What are we learning about it?
3: So glyphosate, Monsanto introduced glyphosate and patented this as a weed-killing chemical in 1974. And Monsanto has always maintained that it's much safer than other weed-killing chemicals that are on the market or have been on the market for many, many years. And they were able to really, you know, multiply the use of this chemical when they introduced genetically engineered crops in the 1990s. That were altered, had their DNA altered so that they could withstand being sprayed with glyphosate weed killing chemicals. And the weeds in the field would die, but then the crops would not. It was the way that this system worked, or does still work. And that really just profoundly increased the use of glyphosate chemicals. In the 90s, for example, there was about 124 million pounds of glyphosate being used around the world. That figure is now close to 2 billion pounds a year. And so this is the most widely used weed killer in the world. It's ubiquitous. It's found in rain and air samples and soil and, you know, water. It's in the food that we eat. And it's found very commonly in human urine samples. If you have your urine tested for this chemical, you'll find weed killer in your own body. So, you know, Monsanto was very successful in pushing this to just extraordinary levels of use.
1: And, you know, part of the business model that does this is regulatory capture. In your last book, you spoke about that in more detail, you know, how the EPA had been captured and it's only gotten worse. What did get worse under Trump? If it could get worse, I hope it will get better. So where has that left those people who have been so severely affected by glyphosate?
3: Yeah, so over the years, as glyphosate rose to prominence as such a widely used chemical, more and more scientists started looking at the human and environmental impacts. And that's where we saw this development of research showing that indeed it could be cancer-causing and cause non-Hodgkin lymphoma and an array of other health problems in people, and then many, many different environmental harms as well. So, you know, regulators, sadly, in Europe, in the U.S., and many other countries have not really recognized the evidence of cancer and health problems. They have sort of stuck to the Monsanto narrative that, you know, this doesn't cause cancer. We don't need to worry about it. They rely pretty heavily on science that was generated by Monsanto and other companies that sell glyphosate products. So there is no official cancer warning on any of these products, though the International Agency for Research on Cancer, which is part of the World Health Organization, has classified it officially as a probable human carcinogen with a tie to non-Hodgkin lymphoma specifically.
1: And has any substance that's been so classified as a probable human carcinogen ever be found to be completely benign?
3: Oh, not that I am familiar with, no. These are the experts specifically.
1: And has any substance that's been so classified as a probable human carcinogen ever be found to be completely benign?
3: Oh, not that I am familiar with, no. These are the expert cancer scientists, some of the most prominent and well

0: us as the research continues to develop.
1: Right. And now tell us about Mr. Lee Johnson. It turned into a landmark case, but it's a shocking case. Tell us about him and what happened to him.
0: Yeah, I really wanted to tell this story. My first book was very scientific, nerdy, maybe very, academic. And this book, I wanted it to really just resonate with everybody, with the general readers. Just I wanted it to be the truly dramatic story that it was, as I watched this case unfold. And I wanted people to feel like they knew this very special man, Lee Johnson, who was the very first person in the world to end up taking Monsanto to court, to trial. Lee's a, average guy, pulled himself up by the bootstraps, had a hard childhood, didn't really know his dad, didn't graduate college, really struggled, but got himself together kind of in middle age, was married, two little boys of his own, working a good job as a school groundskeeper, spraying chemicals, glyphosate-based Roundup, another Ranger Pro, another herbicides around schools, and really trying to do his job well and make sure that he was there to be a really good role model and influence for his kids. And then he experiences in the book, you follow him to work and you are with him on the day that he suffers this really tragic accident in which there's a malfunction with the tank sprayer of the weed killer. And he gets just doused, head to toe and soaked in this pesticide. And then, over the months and that follow that, he develops a lesion and then more. And then ultimately he's diagnosed with terminal non-Hodgkin lymphoma and, told essentially he's not going to be there for his boys. He's not going to see them grow up.
1: And when you say a lesion, describe that. What do you mean?
0: Oh, Lord. I mean, some of them look like if someone put a cigar out on your body, just round, deep holes. I mean, just wounds that weep and bleed and ooze and sometimes get infected, eruptions, and then they scar over. It's horrific to actually look at the devastation. This is a type of non-Hodgkin lymphoma that manifests in the skin. There are many different types of non-Hodgkin lymphoma. This is mycosis fungoides, which affects the tissues, the skin tissue. And it looks like I described in the book, like he's been burned in a war, that he never signed up to fight. Like he just, at one point looking at the wounds on his body when I was interviewing him, I had to cry. I couldn't bear that someone was suffering the way that he has suffered.
1: And he was really disfigured.
0: Very, yeah. It's just profoundly sad and tragic what he's been going through.
1: He's a remarkable person, and he was a careful person. I mean, he was careful about health and safety, unlike a whole lot of other people. He took precautions, but as you said, this was an accident, and it wasn't the only one.
0: Right. He, after the first accident and he, starts to get these lesions and he's seen a doctor and he's trying to be treated and they think that maybe it's the type of a skin cancer. They're not, he calls Monsanto, actually. He's been doing some research and sees that there's some concern about glyphosate and cancer and calls Monsanto and gets to talk to somebody there and expresses his concern, says he's, really wants to know if this could be causing cancer, because if it is, he wants to stop doing his job. He should stop spraying this chemical. He doesn't want to make it worse. But they don't call him back. And we see in internal emails that I show in the book, that Monsanto talked about his situation and they talked about his call internally. But they elected not to call him back, not to warn him, not to give him any information. And he just kept spraying until another accident pushed him over the edge and pushed him into a terminal situation.
1: If you've just joined Writer's Voice, we're talking with journalist and author Carrie Gillum about her book, The Monsanto Papers. It's a follow-up from her first book, Whitewash, the story of a weed killer, cancer, and the corruption of science. And this one follows the story of Lee Johnson, a landmark case that was brought against Monsanto for the damages that the weed killer glyphosate had visited upon Mr. Johnson, devastating ones with a fatal disease. Now, he does find

0: the lawyer, actually, you follow other characters in the book, like the attorneys. For example, Mike Miller, the lead attorney on this, he went into action, in fact, when the IARC found glyphosate to be a probable human carcinogen, as we spoke about before. Tell us a little bit about Mike Miller and how, you know, how did they get in touch with each other?
1: Sure. So, yeah, Mike Miller is the patriarch, the founder of a law firm in Virginia, in a little teeny tiny town called Orange, Virginia. And he is, you know, just quite a character. He's a good old Southern gentleman, and he's tried lots of very, very big cases, never against a chemical company, an agrochemical company like Monsanto. Always, really, he specialized in sort of pharmaceutical and medical device work and that sort of thing. But, you know, very good at what he did in terms of bringing cases against very powerful companies that injured people. So after this cancer decision, classification by this international scientific body, he started doing research and filed initial litigation against Monsanto so that he could start discovery, which is the process of getting court-ordered documents from inside the company. And Monsanto, you know, wasn't too fearful. You're there in the book, you're there in that meeting where he first sat down with Monsanto's lawyers, and they said, sure, we'll give you whatever you want. We don't have anything to hide. Don't worry about it. And they ultimately turn over about, you know, a little more than 10 million documents that Mike Miller's firm gets to go through. And so you go through that process and are with them as they are sitting in this little law firm in Virginia, pulling these documents and finding what they term as gold, pure gold. And they know they've got a good case. And then they're advertising, and Lee Johnson finds them because they're advertising for clients, people who have been hurt or injured by their use of Roundup or glyphosate products.
0: So what made it such a good case? And do you have any idea, was Monsanto just unaware of what they were giving, or was it just the arrogance of power?
1: You know, if you talk to the lawyers, and the story, again, is very much told through Lee Johnson's eyes and then the eyes of this team of lawyers, they thought it was hubris, just sheer arrogance, that is what they will tell you, is what they've told me, that these lawyers and this company had always won the day, had always gotten away with, you know, whatever they needed to do to keep this product rolling, and were usually quite successful in court in terms of any sort of challenges to them on any of their products. So the takeaway from the lawyers was just that they didn't think they could be beaten.
0: And so what made it such a good case?
1: Oh, my Lord. Well, again, there's so many dramatic twists and turns. So from that standpoint, as I was watching this case and reporting on it and traveling around the country and sort of following the lawyers and getting to know Lee's family and Lee's situation, there were lots of things that happened. You know, there's a tragic accident just on the eve of trial. Another lawyer gets, in a lot of trouble, someone Lee was pretty close to, and goes down a dark path. There are divorces, there's financial stress. So there's a lot of dramatic elements to it that I think make it a really good story. And of course, it reveals through these documents that these lawyers find and the evidence that they present, there are a lot of revelations that are important for public policy and just, you know, public understanding of how corporations like Monsanto can manipulate science, can manipulate regulators, can deceive consumers, and really push these harmful products into the marketplace where they're used for decades. So I think it's also emblematic and sort of a warning tale of what happens in many other sort of industries and sectors of our society.
0: Could you just give us a couple of examples of what you mean by that? You know, the ways that they operate to manipulate, say, the regulators, you know, which they certainly did in this case.
1: Yeah. So one of the things that we found out, and part of the drama of the whole story, is how these lawyers were able to bring these documents that they got through discovery into public light so that we could all see them and learn about them. Because Monsanto, of course, once they turned them over and realized, oh my goodness, we've revealed a lot of secrets here, they tried to keep them sealed, and how those documents became unsealed and thrust into the public light just past midnight one summer evening, you know, is sort of dramatic in and of itself. But we learned, for instance, that an arm of the Health and Human Services Department wanted to take an independent look at this chemical in 2015, about the same time these international cancer scientists were doing that. And they wanted to look at the toxicity and cancer questions, and Monsanto didn't want them to do that. And they were very worried about it. And they talk internally about the concern that they have about this agency looking hard at the science around their chemical. So they enlist the help of EPA officials to quash this investigation by this other agency. And to see the conversations and the text messages and the emails that go back and forth, and you see EPA officials jumping to help them, rushing, saying, yeah, we're on it. And one official saying, you know, I'll do my best. But if I can kill this, I should get a medal, because it's going to be really hard to get this other agency not to do this work. And you see all that unfold. And there's just example after example after example of that sort of behind the scenes manipulation that goes on. That's just outrageous.
0: And was this during a Republican administration or a Democratic one?
1: Well, I have to say, it's the manipulations have gone on throughout, you know, for decades now. I mean, we have problems in the 80s, the 90s, the 2000s, the 2000s. So this would have been 2015. So where were we? We were still with Obama then, weren't we? Yeah. So
0: it's a bipartisan regulatory capture.
1: It definitely is, yes.
0: So now Johnson won his case, but he's still waiting for justice. Tell us what's going on, what's happening, and what does that say about the courts being the remedy for justice for people who are victims of these companies?
1: Well, actually, Lee did finally get paid just right after my book went to print. So if we get a reprint here, we'll have to update that. But the company appealed. He did win. He won $289 million from a jury that was outraged at the deception and the weight of the scientific evidence, and then the weight of the deception, the evidence of deception. A manipulation, $289 million. Appellate judges reduced that pretty significantly. Monsanto kept appealing. There's a provision in California that is sort of odd, but if someone is expected to die very soon, they are not usually entitled to as much money in a lawsuit payout, because they're not expected to be suffering for long. They're not expected to have, you know, medical bills that continue. So because he had a very short life expectancy, his amount of money that he was awarded was cut very dramatically through the appeals process. So his ultimate went from $289 to $20.5 million. And after losing all of their appeals, Monsanto finally paid him last fall.
0: It's really terrible. I mean, if somebody dies early, that leaves his family bereft for longer.
1: Yes. Yeah, exactly. So, yes, if he had been expected to live another 20 years, you know, the award would have been allowed to be higher, perhaps. But because of his short life expectancy, we should note, though, that Lee Johnson has outlived what the doctors have said. His own doctors told him he had 18 months to live. Monsanto's doctors argued that he had maybe 24. And, you know, it's been past that now, and he's still out there living and hanging on. And he's, you know, kind of goes up and down, and some days he feels all right, and other days he just feels terrible, but he's hanging in there.
0: Yes, a very brave soul also. Tell us a little bit about your personal experience of him.
1: Getting to know Lee was really, I feel like it's the perfect example of, you know, peeling back the layers on an onion, I guess, or whatever that phrase is. If you know, he's hard to get to know, I think, at the beginning. He's got some walls up around him. He's had a really hard time and, you know, been in the spotlight, which is not something that he necessarily relished. He treasures his privacy. He treasured his health. He treasures his boys, you know, his family. And it's really been very emotionally, you know, just hard for him, as well as physically, you know, hard. But once you get inside and you get him to trust you and talk to you, he's just such an incredible and lovely individual and very creative. He's artistic. He makes music. He paints. He draws. He writes. And he has some really, you know, profound views about the world and, you know, how we should all care for each other and do well as best we can and raise our children right. And, you know, he's a special person. And I feel honored that I have been able to spend, you know, quite a bit of time with him.
0: And now, what is the significance of this win? You know, is it changing anything? In fact, Monsanto was bought by Bayer. So what's happening going forward here in terms of the deployment of this chemical and redress for people who've been injured by it?
1: So it is true, Bayer, the giant pharmaceutical company based in Germany, bought Monsanto in June of 2018, just as the Lee Johnson trial was beginning, which was incredibly bad timing on their part.
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6: 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We're at the picnic. I found the shadiest tree I could. Today's a warm day. I brought water and some chocolate chip cookies that I made. So please get yourself something to eat and to drink. And we are ready to go with a little bit different programming this week. Instead of having just one poet, we have four poets and five, including myself. And we are going to be doing a round table, well, maybe a square table, a rectangular table, panel about an important topic. It is listening to poetry. How do you listen to poetry? Some of you pick up a book. Some of you might have audio tapes. You might go to open mic performances. But are you looking at the poet, what they're wearing more? Are you just repeating the title of the poem they've told you over and over in your mind? Or are you ready to let your mind be open to each and every word, each and every line, each and every stanza? So how do we listen to poetry? So my guest panel today are poets who have all been on the show before, and they're quite prolific poets. Some of them read at open mic sessions around town. Some of them have several books that they've written and published. Some teach classes, but I like all these people, and I'm so glad because they will have a lot of insight on this topic of how to listen to poetry. The panel consists of Joe Malosh, Sarita Martin, Carrie Lynn Vail, and Dolores Fisher. Thank you, panel, for being here, each and one of you individually. Thank you very much. So here's the topic that I'm putting out there. How do we listen to a poem? And I'll just let you start in wherever you want. And, you know, to be polite, to, if somebody else has something to say, that you'll let them break in. And we'll try to get all of your opinion and insights on this topic. Joe, can we begin with you?
7: Yes, well, listening to poetry is made easier if we read poetry. So the first thing I would do to people who are interested in poetry and want to is to find poets to read, because that brings you into a pattern of mental rhythm of the poem, different images like metaphor and similes that you'll get from reading a poem that you might miss in listening to it. But it also, we don't want to interpret a poem as deeply as we can, like you'll get in a college course, for example. What you want to do, I think, is best is to hear the poem as a whole and react to the essence of the poem. But for us to do it, that puts an emphasis on the poet who's reading the poem to read at a pace that's conducive to listening, not at a snail's pace, not as a rapid pace. But you got to catch your own pace, and that takes, the poet has to then be aware of certain things like line length. Because if you run out of breath, then you can't enunciate into the mic or to the back of the room. And so you want to, and our syllables that we can breathe comfortably are between 6 and 14. I saw a show on Science on reading out loud, and that was what they came. And classical poetry is written in 10 syllables or less. So you see that you get that full lung. And we should think of it in a way, I think, as a singer thing, some pacing and breathing. I can go on for hours because it's really important to read at a good pace, at a listenable pace. But you also want not to read the length of the poem is also important. Because to listen to a poem, once you get about 40 or 50 lines, which is about a page, the audience starts to lose connection to the poem in a reading. If you're reading on a written page or from a book, that's a different scenario.
6: 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Those are interesting comments about listening to poetry.
8: This is Dolores Fisher here. Jill, you said something. To piggyback on to what you said about it depends on the format, usually when you're in a situation where you're at a workshop or whatever, you're also sometimes reading the poem off of a projected screen. So people can see it, it's larger. And, if they're waiting for a regular iambic, pentameter and et cetera, et cetera. And especially with poems from the 1700s and with people like Alexander Pope. And I think of the woman who copied him that everybody just really loves or almost loves, Phyllis Wheatley. You begin to understand how we sometimes don't quite read it the way it was written from the period. And there are people that I work with who just kind of stare at the words, It's like, okay, da-da, da-da, da-da, da-da, and they're going, who would like to read it? And your variations, it's like, what did they hear internally as they were reading it off the screen? And so the pace, sometimes, as you said, is very slow. If they're unfamiliar with the words on the page or some of the metaphors, some of the symbolism, they'll stop and ask, what is that? Without really thinking about flow. So people have to be, I think, taught perhaps to sit back and enjoy and to read. And if you stumble, well, fine, but we should get at a point where if we're going to read it out loud, we can do it fairly comfortably and discuss it in that sort of situation. Now, in a an open mic, we don't have that luxury.
6: So I'm hearing a lot about how to present a poem. Joe, you mentioned something about to get at the essence of a poem. What do you mean by the essence of a poem? Well,
7: Dolores was right on when you talk about the speed of the reading and missing words. And in listening to a poem, to get at the whole, it has to be presented in a timely manner and you got to speak clearly. And then the listener, if the listener just is there and relaxes like you would to a TV, or if you're listening to music, just sit there and relax, you will hear the poem. And when you get done, when the reader gets done, you should feel what that poem is about and react not just to the opening few lines and the ending line, but to the entire reading of the poem. And that will give you the essence of the poem, or the poem, as I call the whole.
6: Thank you. Well, I'm in Sarita Martin's poetry workshop every week. And Sarita, we read around the classroom, sometimes 15, 16 poets are reading, and we do have a copy of their poems. But when you, as the teacher in the class, are listening to your students' reading of the poem, what are you listening for?
9: Listening to a poem takes focus and it takes practice. And you need to learn how to block out distractions. So the more you practice it, the better you get at doing this kind of practice. And it is important to really focus. And sometimes closing your eyes helps. Paying attention to the sounds, and there's so many ways of listening to poetry. And I would suggest something that my mentor, Ilya Kaminsky, did with his poetry at Border Voices one time, was to hand out his poems, a book of his poems, to the audience, and they were able to follow along while he was reading. And that's an experience that enhances the listening, because you're able to pick up the rhythm, the tempo, the cadence, the pitch. You understand the words. Perhaps you've missed a word here and there. There's the breathing. You get the rough and the smooth and the emotions. So many things involved in the listening. And it's hard to talk about listening without talking about reading, as you noticed in what Joe was saying. So the second and third time around, you become more aware of repetition, of the aesthetics of the poem. Perhaps you notice the similes and metaphors and those kind of things. And one of the things that I would like to suggest is that you get some recordings from the library. That really teaches you a lot about listening. There's a project that Dana Gioia did when he was the Poet Laureate of the United States, and it's called Poetry Speaks. And there's three CDs and 365 pages of time-honored poems with biographies by Billy Collins and Sharon Olds. So there's so much rich audio that you can find in the library, and that teaches you a lot about listening.
10: And this is Carrie, and I also think of poetry like, well, first of all, you're good enough to listen to it. You don't have to have any qualifications to have an opinion and to enjoy it. And I also think of it a lot like eating, which we all know how to do. And it's like eating someone else's food or eating a different cuisine, keeping an open mind to the different thoughts and smells and textures and emotions that it evokes. And I find for myself, sometimes a poet will take me somewhere in the poem and they will launch me off into an arena and I will return, but they make it, somehow it personalizes it for me. So it's very similar to looking at a painting. What you see and what I see and what we all see is going to have a different take and hit off of it. And your hit and how you feel is just as valid as anyone else's. So confidence, I think, is go ahead and feel like you matter, because you do.
6: Well, I taught English, and the kids would say, I don't know if this is right, you know, what I'm getting out of this poem. And I said, you know, aside from giving them technical questions, like point out the metaphor, or, you know, tell me some onomatopoeia in the poem. I said, it's what are your emotions telling you? I mean, sometimes there is in a story poem, that type of a poem, there is a plot. You're supposed to have a beginning, a middle, and an end. But many times there still is some seed there. I know people in our class that have nature poems, and they just talk about ferns and seaweed and coming in tides and going out waves and that. And, you know, you get into the rhythm, the poet I'm thinking of, and you feel the flow of the ocean or swaying of trees, this kind of thing. We always talk about loving trees in the class. But I think those are important things to listen to, too. What is the intention of the poet? Do they want us to hear a story about when they fell in love with somebody in the Dominican Republic? Do they want us to stroll with them along the beach? Do they want us to tell them about how fabulous their wife was? So I think it's complicated, don't you? That we have to look at not only the literal poem, but also the emotions that are there, and how do you listen to those emotions? And if Carrie says, and to feel confident, well, I'm feeling sad with this poem. Okay, you're feeling sad. Maybe the person next to you is feeling bored. You know, I think there's so many things in that. I see you. Shaking your head, Dolores. What have you got to say?
8: You know, it's fascinating, Dolores here, and just to follow protocol. Watching people respond, especially in a diverse ethnic setting. I watched a poet who is from New York do a poem in a diverse room. And there were some people trying to react to the emotion, but they couldn't quite grasp it. And there were some people who did grasp it, and they were all into the poem. And like you said, there were some people sort of like, oh my gosh, this is so boring. And he stopped at the end and he goes, is anyone from New York? And this guy raised his hand. He said, would you translate, please? And he did. And you could tell people who had, you know, strayed, and people who were bored, and people who were all into it, that with the translation, they finally arrived at the same place. They were on the same plane. But it was as dense as perhaps, you know, some of the T.S. Eliot poems were in the beginning.
10: Right.
8: And it was so fascinating watching people's faces, that the person I was with and I, we were fascinated. So listening, how do you listen? What do you listen to? What if you are not from that same world?
6: Mm-hmm.
10: And Carrie, as Joe was saying about reading poets,
8: yes,
10: I have two of my favorite poets, T.S. Eliot, as you were mentioning, Dolores, and the Rubaiyat by Omar Khayyam. I've been reading those poems since the first time I read them, and as my life continues, I still grow an understanding of what they mean to me. Yes. So you don't have to get it. You can enjoy growing in and with it. That's very cool, like being in love. You know,
8: yes.
10: You meet someone, you know them, but you do, if you stick around, get to know them better. And that's wonderful.
6: I'm wondering, as all of you, Sarita Martin, Joe Malosh, Dolores Fisher, and Carrie Lynn Vail, as you read poems out loud, do you feel it's important to express if you're sad in this poem or angry, the, you know, the intonation, the volume of your voice, your body language, in order for the poet to really get what you're saying?
7: I think every poet is different and unique. And when you find your voice as a poet, you will read it so the emotion in the poem comes out, the writing will support your voice. I think a lot of times writers, if you look at their poem on a page, if you get and read it, the rhythm you have is totally different from the rhythm. And that's because they didn't pay attention to their line length. And I mean, Quincy Troupe is a great example. If you read his poem by line length and punctuation, your rhythm will almost be the same as Quincy. I mean, because no one can be Quincy, but, and that's because you pay attention to it. Many, especially the more experienced, they come in and they superimpose like a rap rhythm or a different rhythm that they're in their group. And the rhythms aren't bad, but they're superimposed over the poem because they haven't melded the two techniques. And as a listener, it's a two-way street. You as a listener have to be open to a poem, any poem, and you have to behave in a certain manner that doesn't, you know, like I think Soretta was saying focus. Well, you know, you don't want to be on your phone. You don't want to be kind of having a side conversation. You want to pay attention. And then the poet has certain ways of delivering the poem to induce you to listen. And those, it's and if it isn't a two-way street, then your poem's going to fall flat, I think.
8: Yeah.
6: Thank you. I'd like to ask any of you, can you come up right now with a line, a favorite line or short stanza in your own writing that...
8: Can I give you I found a T.S. Eliot one that used to always get me, and I still look at it and go, I'm not sure, right? Love Song of J. Alfred Prufrock, right? That line, oh, do not ask, what is it? Let us go and make our visit. In the room, the women come and go, talking of Michelangelo. I've been like, why would they be talking? They were at and your mind just kind of, you know, that's one of those lines where the sound of it, it's like a Sylvia Plath sound round with, anyway, that's for me.
6: Well, thank you. Yeah, look how you've got that memorized. You could just come up with that right away. I'm going to take a station identification. Other poets, if you can think of a line from another poet or your own poetry that that you think might be too complex for people to listen to or is really easy listening or, you know, best conveys your idea of the poem as a whole. This is KNSJ 89.1 FM, Social Justice Radio. We are all volunteer, and I thank you for listening into the show. You're listening to The Electric Picnic, a show about poetry, prose, and spoken word. It plays three times a week, Monday morning at 8, Wednesday afternoon at 3, and Saturday night at 7 p.m. And I'm Susan Taylor, your host. What have you got, Sarita?
9: I was just thinking about how a poem starts out. If it engages the reader right away with a really strong first line, and it's read really well, then that entertainment catches their attention right from the beginning. So not only are end lines important, but also the beginning line. And I have a poem called Sanding Fingertips, and it's a nod to Ray Bradbury. So it's a somewhat surreal poem, and it starts off with, I took the train with no passengers, driven by a conductor with swollen dots on his fingers. So that's what leads the listener into the poem. Mm-hmm. And I think that's very important. We all want to be entertained. whether it be poetry or movies or whatever. We live in an entertainment society. So that's why it's important. And Carrie's so good at being dramatic. And it's so much part of her personality that it just comes natural to her. When I call on her in class, she's just right there ready to read a poem, and she does a wonderful job of it. So, but these are skills that we develop. They don't necessarily come naturally.
10: Well, this is Carrie, and I was trained as an actor. So as I write, you know, I'm outside in and inside out. I can hear the percussive elements, the musical elements. That's, you know, I suppose like a classical composer, I can hear the flutes and the cymbals and all that sort of thing. But to tag Dolores, you know, I guess Dolores and I are in love with the same guy, T.S. Yeah. Eliot. He says, but faith and the love and the hope are all in the waiting. Wait without thought, for you are not ready for thought. So the darkness shall be the light and the stillness the dancing. Okay, what's going on there? I don't know, but it's pretty deep. And I'm willing to marinate in that and go back and forth in those verses and steep myself in the consciousness of that poet. I think when he's talking, when the ladies are talking about Michelangelo, there's these snobby broads in this upper aristocratic crust that, you know, are talking about art, but obviously are not really that artful, just, you know, like we would talk about a movie or something like that.
9: I love your word marinate.
8: Yes.
9: As it brings something that I wanted to point out, and that is it takes several readings and several practices of reading out loud in order to get the whole impact and understanding and feeling of a poem.
6: I think humor in poetry is very easy to interpret. You know, the poet's going to crack a smile if they're reading a humorous poem. It's just natural. And so that's, you know, you don't want to get so involved in getting the joke that you don't hear anything else after it. But I think humor is good. You know what? It's time in the program hour that we have to listen to some complete poems from all of you. And Joe, what did you bring to the show today to read?
7: Oh, I'm going to read a couple poems from my book, Where Shadows Slept, which I met a poet at the AWP this year and showed it to her. And she said, well, this is a memoir and written in poetry form. And I hadn't thought of that, but these poems, the first part are the alphabet poems, which are about on the alphabet. But when I went to tell my wife about what was happening during the day when she was really ill, she would say, make me a poem. And then rather than tell me, because I changed my rhythm. So the first part tells what my wife and I would be interested in. And then we didn't get through the whole alphabet before she passed away. But I'm going to read a couple of the alphabet poems. This is one of the first poems I wrote after she passed away. And it's called No One Thinks M. As I read about the construction of the Aqua Appia, I see a picture of a three-tiered structure, which at a glance looks like a series of M's stacked on top of each other. Does anyone believe that M inspired the designing of the Roman aqueduct? Like them, M is composed of arcs terminated with a vertical line at the point of tangency. How the shape of the aqueducts took the form of an M is a mystery, like the formation of the letters of the alphabet or the surfacing of this memory about my wife. After I help her into the tub, I hang her robe on a hook. She ignores me and sinks slowly into her bath. I look at the beads of water on her brow. I observe her hair floating off her shoulder, drifting around her neck and under her chin. How gently she closes her eyes. Thank you.
6: Mm.
7: And then this is a haiku that I wrote her using the letter V. Plowing. A V-shaped furrow follows the plow, lightning at twilight. And those are my two. Thank you.
6: I like the lightning. That's a good image. Lightning at twilight. Dolores, have you got a few poems for us today? Two or three?
8: Only one, so that everyone can read. And it's really funny. I haven't been able to edit this, and all of a sudden I'm like, oh, I can change this. Sorry. All right. This is untitled. Wailing, chanting, teeth grinding against rabid peace. Peace, a peace oozing gray, putrid, rancid blood drying on asphalt, fleshly pitched to tar. Our potholed dreams, our potholed lives, our potholed economy. Will roses bloom in this asphalt? April's cruel month permeates and permafrost and festers in heated lies and promises. Singing, chanting, we lift voice and sing. A century later, wailing, earth and heaven ring with liberty and harmony unfounded. Voices rise to ever distant skies, loud as djembes rolling rhythmic codes, declaring this is not the creation, this is not the generation, this is not the means by which we will live, this is not our elders, this is us in the 21st century. Embrace today's past, proclaim today's chaos, explain tomorrow's wild winds of hope uncontained in electronic algorithmic mediums of exchange that haunt commerce houses of 21st century auction blocks, media platforms, and Afro-diasporic multiverse reciprocity, animosity. Where is the hope? Waiting, chanting, gazing, whispering, invoke codes of old. Follow the drinking gourd. Follow the drinking gourd. Follow the drinking gourd. Oh, Sister Harriet, Sojourner, Brother David, Brother Frederick, Nkrumah, oh, Dr. Martin, oh, Singer, oh, Martha, oh, Mary, don't you weep, don't you moan, don't you weep. Don't you moan.
6: Dolores, listening to your poetry for me is a lot of head shaking, leaning in, turning one ear and then the other ear. You just invoke movement in my body. And as much as I want to sit back and just relax and listen to it, I can't. It's very involving in a physical way, too. And your rising and falling voice, the intonation. Thank you very much.
8: And I know that you're smiling. April is the cruelest month. Remember the bloom that pushes up from the earth?
6: Okay.
8: Okay, in terms of some of the T.S. Eliot stuff. And anyway.
6: Yeah. I taught middle school English. I didn't get too much into T.S. Eliot.
8: I was talking about earlier that ethnic thing. There's also parts of Lift Every Voice and Sing. Mm-hmm. I think some of you recognize that because I saw a kind of a slight smile. Auction blocks. Martha, Mary, don't you weep, don't you moan. That's a spiritual. There was a lot of ethnic stuff in there with the other imagery and quite a bit of you know, Eliot, as well as Tupac, the rose that grows through concrete, but this grows through asphalt. Anyway.
6: Thank you. Sarita is sitting in a garden. Oh, that's a nice name. Or for a song, it sounds like a Beatles song. Sarita in a garden of flowers, in a flower garden.
9: Okay. I'm reading from my newest book, Holographic Reality, Poems of an Eclectic Life. And I don't know how I fell upon this one, but it's one that a couple of my friends have particularly liked. So, full menu. When I said yes to this life, I ordered the entire menu. Time stirred an alphabet in my soup, where I found a pinch of knowledge, lost juncture tear-soaked crackers. Bones of anger bared themselves, floating in murky broth, swam side strokes to get my attention. I pushed them aside. When I said yes to this life, regret was a tough steak I wanted to send back. Hungry for a substance, peeved I'd made poor choices. Compassion, a sweet compote, arrived at my table. I savored each spoonful like a child in an ice cream parlor.
6: Very nice and beautiful use of alliteration. Our listeners remember that alliteration is the repetition of a consonant sound. She sells seashells by the seashore. I think you all learned that in elementary school. Heed that knowledge. It may come in handy sometime. Sarita, can you repeat the title of your book and where is that available?
9: Certainly, thank you. Holographic Reality, Poems of an Eclectic Life, and it's available on Amazon.
6: Thank you. All right, Carrie.
10: The proposal. I want to marry you. Back home, I have 39 chickens, 2 cows, and a Sony microwave oven. Are you sure you still have 39 chickens? So easy to cook a nice pollo guisado, eh? No wasakaka for you, right? Woman, I have a rooster also. He crows like I do. You like this, right? Tranquila, mi cielo. Chickens like eggs. You don't like garlic. I love garlic. What kind of tingere are you? I won't cook without it, sanky panky man. This is a problem, I agree. A CS. Nothing's perfect, woman. Even blue skies get cloudy. True. And sometimes it can rain monkeys and snakes. Life is a puddle. I say no. I will tell you why. You don't share the television remote. Football, football, go! Ah, mi amor, I told you. You can have the car radio, any channel you like, from here and back, all the way. But the television remote, Gabriel Burro. So unless you buy me another TV, the answer is an emphatic no. That's it. Chickens or not. Sony microwave.
6: I love that poem. And you know, that has me thinking about another aspect of listening to poetry. When there is a dialect, the use of a foreign language in it, the Sankey Panky man and the Tigere, you know, is there a danger of having too many words that your listeners don't understand, even if they're English words? Is clarity more important, or tell me?
7: I don't know how to answer that question, because coming from Detroit, I don't use anything over 2 syllables. But if the poem is written right, I don't think it's a concern, because the meaning of the poem will come out in the poem. And you can read foreign languages, like a poem in Spanish, and still gather the meaning from it if you can catch the rhythm of the poem, is my thought.
10: And Susan, and sort of tag myself, I had one more other poem, but it sort of alludes to what you're asking. The poem is called Saudade, and it's a Portuguese word that means an emotional state of melancholy or profound nostalgic longing. So this is short, and I'll just do it really quick.
6: Can you spell that for us?
10: Saudade. And there's also a form of music called saudade. I just, for me, finding a word I don't know is like finding a sand dollar. I just love it. You know, I want to look it up. I want to ingest it. I want to keep it in my pocket. Anyway, so here's this poem. The way you navigated my emotional corners, salt and pepper hugs and kisses. I even miss how you starved me of who you really are. My heart has mutated, grown phantom limbs that reach for you as our memories pass me by. Events of the now, dreams I was sure I'd share with you, are empty paper bags. Threads passed, I still panic, breath catches, mind snags. Your imprimatur, cardinal red blood, stamped candle wax sealed my legs' doors. Return to sender. Letters I sent to you, what great hungry ghost or sea monster can emerge from my Loch Ness heart? Dream, did you ever sleep beneath my covers? Cuddle in the still silent winds of love's secret understandings, our broken cells akimbo, glued together? I could not keep up the fanfare, the endless applause required to satiate you. A new looking glass caught your reflection, and I, emerging murmuration, wing your name.
6: A murmuration. I remember looking that up after you read that poem in class.
9: Carrie saying that brought something to mind, and that is that in years past, like Robert Frost and Dylan Thomas, they would have an introduction, which is frowned upon now.
8: Yeah.
9: Sometimes a little bit of introduction can help set the stage for a poet. For instance, Carrie telling us about that particular word.
6: Mm-hmm.
9: Yes. To enter into the poem. Yes. In our speeded up society, we don't have any patience with long introductions, but at one time they were quite the thing to do. They were like a long oratory before the poet even got into the poem. Dylan Paula Thomas especially was one who did that a lot. So I think on the page, it gives us more time to go and look up a word. But when we're listening to it in an audience, we don't have that opportunity. So having a little bit of help with it at the beginning, if it's an important part of the poem, I think is good for the audience.
8: Yeah.
6: I like, too, that words have different meanings. Like I was just Googling the word murmuration, which is the act of murmuring. Mm-hmm. And also it's a flock of birds. How they gain strength in their flight together in these different formations.
9: Mm-hmm.
6: So that's beautiful. And it really works with the poem, too, a flight of starlings or murmuring about a flight of starlings or just murmuring.
8: Mm-hmm. You know, it's I like what you said. It's to your point, without introductions sometimes. Because if I were in a totally different audience, I would say, now you all know what's about to happen at the end. So when I start, oh, Mary, don't you weep, don't you moan, I want you to join in because I'm going to go straight into it. And they would know it's Negro spiritual that I'm talking about.
9: Yeah.
8: You know, oh, Mary, don't you weep, don't you moan. And it would change everything. I think Kendrick Dial did something like that. We were at this session, but it was like right near the beginning. And to have everybody just join was, you know, for me, I hadn't seen a younger generation do that much. It was exciting, that little bit of introduction that gets people. Yeah, I do miss that. They want you to just fly on the mic and
10: Dolores, I think it's okay to sing some of our lines because I have some gospels in my poems because I belong to the Martin Luther King Gospel Choir. So that call and response in poetry, you know, it's so powerful, right? You know, resonance.
8: Yeah, but you know, not everybody has your cultural interplay.
10: True, but they can hear, right? We can still sing it, and they can go, and they can go hear it.
8: We can, and I do sometimes. As,
10: God bless you. Know,
8: at what is it? The Jimmy Collins, spoken words. I sometimes do, but you know, in some audiences, I just, being very honest with you, don't feel comfortable doing it.
10: That's true.
8: I just, spoken words. I sometimes do. But you know, in some audiences, I just, being very honest with you, don't feel comfortable doing it.
10: That's true.
9: I think it's important to own the space too.

0: Even if somebody had said something about introductions and you feel like you need a little bit, like what Dolores just said, it's your time at the mic. So don't let people overrule you and try to control you. That's your space at that point until you're finished and you relinquish the space to someone else.
1: And Carrie, as Carrie speaking, there are different cultural listenings, right? You get into some very white Protestant audiences and you're like, gee, you know, are there still a pulse out there? But they are listening in a profound and quiet way. Mm-hmm. And so you think maybe you flatline, but then they'll come back and say, that was terrific. Mm-hmm. That was great. So you know who you're speaking to and know how, you know, acknowledge how they listen.
2: Yeah.
1: There's a difference.
2: And like Joe, I always confuse you with Jim, Dolores here. Like you said, the essence, even listening sometimes to poets from other countries, and they mention something that just strikes you, you're not quite sure what the whole meaning was, but there's something about the phrase or the line, okay, and the way it comes from the spirit. And I think Sarita, yeah, the way it comes from the soul. It's like, you know, when a poet is doing that posturing thing, or when the poet really wants to, you know, it's like, here's part of me. I want you to, you know, to share this, to eat of what I have to give, the food that I have to share.
3: Thank you. Yeah, I like all these ideas. I want to give enough time for people that do have published books to acknowledge the names of their books and where we can purchase their books, and also about any spaces where you may be reading that we could come to and hear you at open mic spaces, festivals, the sort of thing like that. So, Joe, you mentioned one of your books.
4: I have three books of poetry and one book of prose. Two of my books are out of print because a publisher passed away. Well, actually three, but my prose book was nominated for an American Book Award, and you can get it at Kindle now. I just uploaded it, or I will have by the end of the week, uploaded it by Kindle on Kindle, and it's Home Plate Was a Heart and Other Stories. And that book you can also order as a paperback off of Amazon. And then my latest book, Where Shadows Slept, is on Garden Oaks Press. And you can get that on my webpage, Joe Malosh, Poet at Large. Or you can get it at Garden Oaks Press or on Amazon. So those are my books.
3: Are you going to be reading at Space Bistro this month?
4: Yeah, I'm not featured.
3: Oh, not, it would be a September already.
4: But I will be on the Electric Picnic next week.
3: Oh, you are? Okay. I know that. What a great show that is.
4: Yes, it is.
3: Oh, thank you. And Dolores, your publications?
2: I am in an anthology, Making Good Trouble. Is it the Jim? Yeah, Jim Moreno and Joe. And then I'm in an overseas anthology, and I think that's out of print. I have a prose book. It's musicology, blah, blah, blah. But that's at Lions Press, I believe. But most people are like, oh, well, unless you're a musician, you probably don't want to read it. It would bore you. But I'm working on looking at revisiting my old anthology and publishing that. But I haven't decided yet. And then I have some new works, but they're not up and running.
3: Thank you. Carrie, have you given a spine and a hardback to your collection?
1: Well, as a result of being under the mentorship of the great Sarita,

0: such a wonderful flower bed of love and attention and education, different poetry styles and prompts. And one of my poems, Mixteco, is in the San Diego Annual Poetry Book. Is that correct? Did I say that correct? That's in your library, and I suppose you can get it on. Sarita, help me out here. Tell them how they can find that book.
1: San Diego Poetry Annual. The first part of the year, it's published in March, and for a couple months, you can get it on the website. And there's a free download PDF. And then after that, it's on Amazon. Sometimes it takes a little while for them to get it on Amazon. And as long as I have the mic for a second, I'll tell you that June 15th through October 15th is a submission time. So you can go ahead and submit online, sandiegopoetryannual.com. So,
2: and those will also be, the anthology will also be placed in public libraries. Is that correct?
1: That's yeah. Right.
2: So you can go right in there with your kids and check it out and bring it home.
0: And this is Carrie. So as far as being bottom bird in the pecking order, for all you listeners out there who are just fledging and getting your wings to fly, it is possible. It is possible to share yourself and for it to be picked up and carried on and carried forward. So I've enjoyed that process, but I don't think if I hadn't dipped my toe in Sarita's pool that I would be where I am now in the shallow end of the pool.
2: Splashing
1: around. The pool.
2: I agree, and I'm part of that class. It's a very good class. I'm going to read a poem to you that is published in my 2022 one and only book of poetry called The Electric Picnic, Poetry for Nice People and Good Dogs. This poem is based on a short story. A few of the names of a true story, a few of the names are changed. The name of the bird is a teal. I just made it up. Capital A apostrophe T-I-E-L. A teal died today. The once noble white cockatiel had been sick for months. His beautiful white feathers fallen to the floor. His hopeless black eyes sunken. His orange coxcomb pitted. Still able to perch proudly, he captured all the attention. Ms. E wanted a teal to enjoy one more night of drinking and conversation. An said that the bird was pulling out his plumage with his beak. The cockatiel had stopped eating. A pitiful drop of water hung on his proud chin. Dean and I were sick just looking at the scrawny thing. And even as we wanted to look away, it was like trying to avoid looking at a train wreck. An animal lover, activist, and elected official, Miss E had recently lost her husband to cancer. My husband had sat Shiva with her for a few evenings. "Remain dignified, my fine bird," she whispered to the half-bald bird. It was macabre. A teal so near to death while we consumed all the brisket. There are no second chances for a cow, I grieved. We took home some red foil-wrapped holiday favors and said our goodbye. I think I heard a teal cry out, "Thanks for coming." The next morning, I went to hang up my coat. Two wilted white feathers had slept there all night on my threadbare collar.
3: Yeah.
2: What did you hear?
1: I like the touch of humor here and there in such a sad story. And the name of the bird and the conversational tone really drew me in, and I wanted to know what was going to happen next.
2: Thank you. Thanks.
3: Yeah, the opening part with the feathers and the bird was a calm entry. It was subtle, but it set the tone for the poem, and you framed it with the feathers in the end, and I thought that was nice.
2: Thank you for listening to that. Yes,
4: it took me to places where I try not to go right now. I have two friends who are dying of cancer. And the desiccation that occurs, and then when you lose someone already and you think of their process and you're watching another loved one and you're thinking about their process and feeling their process and allowing them to die with dignity, even though everyone else may not think it's dignity, it's a very difficult place to be, a very hard place of love that many of us don't ever want to go to, but many of us have.
2: I was hoping that it wasn't offensive, you know, because it is really about death and desiccation, you know, to be talking about a thing maybe so simple as a bird. But the bird meant everything to Miss E. And
4: the bird is her child almost. It's a member of the family. Uh-huh. And so that's the other thing. If you've ever had a pet die, another place I don't want to go, but will, who has been your life, your love, who has taken the place of family, who has, you know, and you see them day in and day out, and then, you know, before you pull the plug or have the injection given or before they die in their sleep, there's this bond that occurs that's so very deep.
2: Thank you.
4: You never let it go, or many of us don't.
0: Susan, the poem reminded me of Veritas paintings, and Veritas paintings were still lives, you know, of flowers, something with a bee or butterfly or whatever, because it was believed if you painted God, it was sacrilegious. So the poem has both in it abundance in what you're eating this feast, and death. And Veritas paintings were meant for people to contemplate the shortness and brevity of life and to appreciate it as they go along the way. And I think that poem addressed both of those mindsets. And so that was very effective. And with those little talismans of the two feathers that we too are on our way to expire.
2: Thank you, everybody. I mean, this is what every poet wants, is for people to listen and really get what the intention of the writer is. I appreciate that. It's time to wrap up our show. This has been an episode of The Electric Picnic on KNSJ 89.1 FM. I want to thank my guests, all great poets, and thank you for your very insightful, perceptive comments about listening to poetry, our topic today. Thank you to my guests, Joe Malosh, Dolores Fisher, Carrie Lynn Vale, and Sarita Martin, for appearing on the show and sharing their insights and perceptions. This is Susan Taylor saying goodbye for this week. Please tune in again next week for The Electric Picnic, a show about poetry, prose, and spoken word. Goodbye for today.
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6: Hello, this is Dr. C for The Art of Being. Humility is thought of as exhibiting modesty, submissiveness, not being better than others. Humility is really about not being confused. We labor to establish positive regard for ourselves. When we feel good about something we've done, we then take pains to let our success be known, or we hide our accomplishment. Either way, we are trying to manage our identification with our achievement. Both reactions reveal a confusion about what gives us our value. Our worth is not contingent on any of our accomplishments or failures. Our value is inherent in our being. Nothing we do or not do changes our value. By being present on the planet, we share the same value as everything else among us. When we do something we feel good about, it is fun to celebrate the accomplishment. This celebration is an acknowledgement of what is possible. Our celebration does not set us above, but joins us together. This understanding is humility. Humility is knowing that we are joined together and not letting any action confuse us about our worth. When we are aware of the source that sustains all of us, we feel the pulsation that flows through everything. Humility. This is Dr. C for The Art of Being. 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
13: 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This is not the difficult listening music hour or whatever. This is for fun, all genres, many genres from all over the planet. Getting started with Ken Sharphorst's version of If I Only Had a Brain.

Talking Slippery People, originally written by David Byrne and the Talking Heads. That was the Staples Singers doing an awesome job. Shabaka and the Ancestors gave us Joyous, and I do feel joyous when I hear it. Oha and Hugh Masekela with Afrobeat Blues, War of the Bone Thugs, and Ken Shaphorst with If I Only Had a Brain. I'm DJ Jules, glad you're here. I got some Wayne Hancock coming up, but first, let's look east with the band Looking East. Da-da-da-da-da-da-da.

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1: The Valentine brothers gave us Money's Too Tight to Mention. Yep. Whitfield Brothers with Safari Strut. A cappella was Van Dyke Parks, who worked a lot with Brian Wilson. Katie Lang with Lock, Stock, and Teardrops. She brought Owen Wilson out of retirement to produce Shadowland because he did such wonderful production work with Patsy Cline. Wayne Hancock with Going Back to Texas. Caitlin Aurelia Smith, one of my favorite composers with one of my favorite compositions, I Am a Thought. And Looking East gave us African Scherzo. I have been DJ Jules. You have been awesome. I had a 9-minute version of Summertime for you, but we ran out of time for that. So we'll go to Chet Atkins and Mark Knopfler. There'll be some changes made.

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1: Why is that?
0: You're kind of country.
1: Oh.
0: It's a little bit old.
1: That hurts. But your money for nothing,
0: mm-hmm.
1: and your chicks for free.
0: Well, them groupie girls ain't what they're cracked up to be. Not all of them, anyway.
1: Well, I...

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1: Man, I don't know.
0: I really think that I can make the grade.
2: Daddy-o,
0: there'll be some changes made. I think I was sharp there.
1: Just play one. Just play one.

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0: Well, I'd really like to find out for myself, don't you know, because, like I said, I've had a sheltered life down here on Music Row.
1: Well, maybe so.
0: Well, what do you think, Mark?
2: I don't know.
0: I really think that I can make the grade.

0: 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I choose a different genre every week, and we explore all the music ever recorded in the whole wide world. 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Well, you get the idea. 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

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Reggae Radio back on the wire. Here to lift you higher as we sing. And Ruben Alexander, saxophonist. Tune called Ja Light as we start tonight, man. Reaching into Studio One Foundation. As we often do, man. Pay respects.

Quest out to the Roots and Niceness Crew, the Dance Hall Massive. We got you, man. With you across the next hour. Here on the weekly, man, to set Reggae Radio. La, la, la, la, la, la, la, la. It's your brother Solid Rock in the mix. Oh, oh, oh, oh. Roots segment as we get going, man.

segment over the years always meant something. We got to see Joseph Fielding. We had him here in California. He used to make the trip. Culture used to make the trip out to some of the festivals here in the West. It's back that time of year again now, man. We head into summer. Coming up soon, man, the Sierra Nevada World Music Festival.

music in the air, man. Festival season here in California. And around the world, man. I love the music in the air like that. Heading back north to see my Sierra Nevada World Music Festival family. I'll return as one of the festival DJs, as I have been for many years. Might just play this exact shot right here. Title here, Music in the Air. That's Matumbi. Massive UK outfit. A lot of talent in this group, man. Could say it's driven by the great Dennis Bovell, bassist and engineer, vocalist, but a lot of talent besides Bovell.

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Those are the initials of Sierra Nevada World Music Festival. 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

Big names on the bill as always. Great Burning Spear closing the festival. Luciano. Festival known for going deep into the history of this music. The Clarendonians. Derek Morgan. Doreen Schaefer. Real Foundation.

another returning artist, man. Let's say back in the day, man, Barry Salmon wasn't really their style, but the festival changed, man. This one, an early. Okay, it's a Zap Zap Pal, but an early one from Barris.

as I mentioned the tune before this, that was Matumbi. And I said that's a very talented outfit with a lead, like it's a lead figure, I guess you could say, not necessarily lead vocalist, but here, that's the case as well. Barris Hammond fronting Zap Pow. Production credits here to the great David Madden. With the voice of the great Barris Hammond, nonetheless, he said one of the featured performers at this coming Sierra Nevada World Music Festival. Just weeks away now, here in California, Boonville, in Mendocino County.

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4: Good evening, humans. This is your fairy goth mother. Tonight, I've opened the camera obscura, and I have found a plague of murder ballads, all showing the darkest heart of humanity and the depravity of the inhumane soul. Here's a taste of what's going on right now in our world. This is Massive Attack's latest single featuring Tom Waits, with Boots on the Ground, here on KNSJ Justice Radio.

after 5 years on good behaviour. Enough time to do it again. This lad and his fucking crony mates stood on some guy's head. He wasn't even recognisable. Waiting to go to fucking work, 7 a.m. stamping on his head like animals. And his mother spent

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vials, the dregs, the filth, the misery-laden slop, the race of men.

Welcome back, my lovely creatures. You are listening to your fairy goth mother spin tales of woe from the camera obscura here on KNSJ 89.1 Descanso. You just heard the a cappella lament from Dead Can Dance titled The Wind That Shakes the Barley. We then heard Nick Cave and the Bad Seeds featuring Kylie Minogue, Where the Wild Roses Go. Before that was Murder Ballads Club and their song Shallow Grave. Then Caravan of Thieves with Sister Went Missing. Then we heard Lydia the Bard's Ugly Social Truth with Feed Us Your Girls. That brings us to the protestation of Organized Murder by Vision Video. Before that, we heard Meryl Streep with Murder. And at the top of the set, we heard Massive Attack and Tom Waits' rally cry, Boots on the Ground. Why do you love KNSJ Justice Radio? Is it the local news and views? 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Or the fantastic variety of musically styled DJs that rule the airwaves at night? 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We could really appreciate your help here at KNSJ Justice Radio. Thanks in advance, and we love you, San Diego. This is your fairy goth mother. I found Susie and the Banshees' song Strange Fruit in the Camera Obscura, only on KNSJ Justice Radio.

You just heard Stranger and Lovers with Death Song. We then heard The Naked and the Dead with Cassandra. Before that was I Am X and I Come with Knives. And so does Bauhaus with their classic Terror Couple Killed Colonel. And the beautiful murder ballad My Love Forevermore, a song about a toxic murderous couple by Hillbilly Moon Explosion. We then heard Bobby Gentry's song Ode to Billy Joe. And that brings us to the top of the set with Susie and the Banshees cover of a Billie Holiday classic, Strange Fruit. I literally could spend hours upon hours poring over murder ballads in the camera obscura, but my hour is up, and so I say farewell as I head to the land of Nod beyond the realm of mortals. I'll be back next week here on KNSJ 89.1. I'm leaving you tonight with Killing Miranda and their song Teenage Vampire. Stay alive, my ghoulies.

0: Have you given to your community radio station, KNSJ 89.1 FM? That's us. You may get the impression that we're talking to some other person other than you. 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

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You are tuned into Sonic Moods, where I explore the sound of feeling and the feeling of sound. Every week, I pick a different mood or mindset and try to build a set list around that. So this week, my show is a little abstract. Shocking, I know, but our theme is temporal temperance. What? Who makes this stuff up? I don't know, except that it is me. And the idea behind this, though a little cryptic, is about shifting emotions, energy levels, and thought processes based on the different versions of ourselves we become throughout the course of a day. From sunset to sunrise, back to sunset again, and the moods and moments in between. So I'm going to start with some golden hour feelings and go from there. So I hope you enjoy.

We're currently listening to We've All Gone to Sleep by Grouper. Before that, we had See Swallow Me by Cocteau Twins and Harold Budd. 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Olsen by Ports of Canada. Dream Sequence by Pauline Murray. Golden Hours by Brian Eno. She's a Rainbow by the Rolling Stones. And the song I played during the intro was A Summer Long Since Passed by Virginia Astley. So we're gonna move out of the night and into dawn. So stay tuned for more Temporal Temperance here on KNSJ 89.1 FM.

We're currently listening to From the Sun by Unknown Mortal Orchestra. Before that, we had Introit, I think that's how you say it, by Boards of Canada. 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Bark Psychosis with From What Is Said to When It's Read. And now that we've gone through the whole cycle of the day, we're gonna go back to a little end of day reflection with one more track. 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And to end the hour, here is After the Gold Rush by Neil Young.

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Well, very pleasant. Good morning, everybody. Welcome on in. It is time for your dose of music gumbo. Andy Goldfinger, your music consigliere, sitting in with you. Broadcasting live from the Flying Eye Studios, high atop the 15th floor of the Farva building. And so excited. First thing, we're going to play a couple songs, and then we are going to be talking, and I will say this, to the young man who has replaced my dear, dear friend Paul Barrere in Little Feat, Scott Sherrard. We will be speaking with him. So looking forward to that. He has played with, well, I won't even tempt you right now. We will talk about that in moments, and we'll tell you who he has played with. We'll talk about the Feat and much, much more. Plus, we got plenty of new stuff.

0: from Time Loves a Hero, Day at the Dog Races from Little Feet here on 92.7 KOCF, Fern Ridge Community Radio. Bonnie Raitt with Gypsy and Me in front of that, and Bruce Cockburn, The Coldest Night of the Year from the Greatest Hits album just released. And folks, it is my distinct privilege to have with us live, kind of virtual in the studio, Mr. Scott Sherrard from Little Feet.
1: Scott, welcome to the show.
2: Thanks for having me, man. I'm still getting used to hearing those words put together.
1: I bet. And I bet it just must be an unbelievable experience for you to be in this position at this point.
2: Yeah. You know, my favorite rock band of all time, without a doubt. So since I was a child, so I can't tell you how I feel like I've been, you know, training my whole life for the jobs I've had in the last 15 years between Greg Allman and this. You know, those were always my favorite bands.
1: I know. I don't doubt that. So that, I was going to talk real quick about, you know, first of all, you're kind of the youngster now in Little Feet.
2: I was just talking to the guys the other day about this. I've always been, so far, the young guy in the band. I don't know when that's going to change, but it hasn't changed yet. When I was 16, I was on the road with, guys who were, 20, 30 years older than me, and that hasn't changed.
1: So, let's talk about the Allman Brothers Band, because coming into Little Feet, as a friend of mine once said, who in another band that's been around for a long, long time, the train's rolling and has been rolling for a while. So you came into the Allman Brothers Band at a time also when, I mean, that train had been going for a long time already.
2: Yeah, and I mean, it's the Greg Allman Band. I mean, the guitar players in the Allman Brothers Band are Warren Haynes and Derek Trucks, but I was in the solo band that Greg had, which of course, we did record two albums. I was with him from 2008 until he passed away in 2017. And we recorded Back to Making Alive and Southern Blood. And that last record, I wrote a couple songs on it. It was nominated for some Grammys and Americana. So we had a nice ending run with Greg.
1: Nice. I also want to say thank you so much for taking the time to talk today, because I know you're getting ready to leave the hotel and head out on the road. What's it like traveling in the bubble tour?
2: Well, I mean, it's better than not playing music.
1: For sure.
2: You know, last night we had a little sort of like spontaneous hang in my room with a couple of the guys. And, we're trying to figure out how to do it, hanging on the bus, hanging backstage at the venue. Because this is definitely an organization of friends and there's a lot of friendship and camaraderie. So we have that. And there's nobody who's, I'm in no hurry to have to go be in a bar and get away from anybody. I mean, I'm really having a great time. So it hasn't really, I think if anything, maybe it's made things even closer, because we're not able to go off and do our own thing. So it's like we're just really enjoying the time we get to spend together, hanging out, playing music.
1: So, one of the things that to me that's been the coolest thing about Little Feet is no matter which chapter it is, there is new music to be had and new music to be made. It's not just a cover band. Little Feet has never been a cover band. Coming into that environment and as a songwriter, do you foresee new music coming out of Little Feet? I know I talked to Bill Payne a couple of weeks ago, and it seems like there is going to be some new music.
2: I mean, the answer to that is there already is a bunch of new music. The band is full of singer songwriters. Right. Sam Clayton just showed me a bunch of songs that he's written. Fred Tackin and I have already pretty much finished writing a song. Bill and I are going to start writing together soon. I've got about six or seven tunes that I've written for the band. Wow. We'll see what makes it through the gauntlet. Next year we've got a lot of work to do supporting the repertoire, and of course in rock and roll now it's all rock and roll, doesn't matter who you're talking about, has gone to the realm of repertoire, which is very similar to what happened to classical music, in the early part mm-hmm. of the 20th century, and then eventually jazz in the 1980s, when you saw it go, eventually the baton got handed to Wynton Marsalis and jazz at Lincoln Center. So repertoire has become the tip of the spear in rock and roll. So we're really focusing on that for now. And honestly, we're out here, the By Request Tour, we were really excited to get these great requests, and we're strengthening the back catalog, because there are songs we're playing that have never been played since the 70s or since Lil George
1: before, right,
2: or at all. I mean, there's a song called Perfect Imperfection from the Down on the Farm record that I don't know. We can't find a live version of it, and the guys can't remember ever playing it live. So we're playing that on this tour regularly. So there's a deep catalog of about 60, 70 tunes that we've been looking at. And out of that bunch, there's quite a few songs that have never been performed live.
1: That, so for me, as, and again, as a fan, I mean, I'm kind of like you. Lil Feet is my favorite band. And the fact that I had a 30 plus year friendship with Paul Bearer still just kind of boggles my mind how that all happened and to be associated with the band in that way. So let's talk a little bit about the Request Tour, which just opened over the weekend, right, at the Capitol Theater. And I've seen some of the videos, and I mean, the energy on stage is just off the charts.
2: Yeah, well, you know, there's a couple things going on there. The first thing is, you know, we have just the joy of playing music with Sam Clayton, Kenny Gradney, Fred Tackett, and Bill Payne. And these guys are playing the best of their lives, which would seem almost counterintuitive. If you look at how great they've always been, you would think, right, well, they must be slowing down. They're not anywhere near close to slowing down. Every night, these guys play things that blow my mind. And then my old friend Tony Leone is now on drums, and a band is only as good as its drummer. And Richie Hayward is one of my top five favorite drummers in recorded music history. How do you step into that role? Well, there's no replacing Richie or Paul or Lil George. It's absolutely never going to happen on any level. So what you do is you think about the way Yo-Yo Ma plays a Bach cello suite, or you think about the way Glenn Gould plays Bach, or you think about the way Wynton Marsalis interprets Duke Ellington music, or, you know, that's or the way Branford Marsalis plays the music of John Coltrane. And that's how Tony Leone and I have approached this gig, with that level of reverence and interpretation. So it's a challenge, right, of playing, especially, I love the classical analogy for rock and roll right now, because there's the composer has to be honored, and the notes are the notes.
1: Right.
2: But then that twist you put on your emphasis or tone, you can put twists on the music to give it your own small signature. And of course, I already mentioned Warren Haynes and Derek Trucks. I mean, look what they did with the Allman Brothers catalog. It's right, phenomenal, the balance. Or my friend John Harrington and Steely Dan. You know, I'm very inspired by these guys over the years. With Greg Allman, I went through the same gauntlet of, you know, having to think about everyone from Dwayne Allman to Jack Pearson. You know, so right, for me, it's something, a hat trick I've had to pull off more than once.
1: And it's great that you use that classical music analogy, because I've heard that a lot, and it really resonated with me as far as bands that are changing members and things, because that really is what it is. And not to put Little Feet on the same pedestal as a Mozart or Tchaikovsky or anything, but in that realm, you're absolutely right. It is that representation and honoring that composer. So it almost is like a classical endeavor.
2: I mean, you know, they rock and roll, but any of the rock and roll bands, I mean, I suppose you could put like the Beatles on the level of Mozart. I would compare Little Feet more to, like, if you want to continue that line of thought, to like Debussy or maybe even Stravinsky, because their influence is very predominant across a number of genres, and they are a musician's rock band. You know, so there's a virtuosity and sophistication, but there's also this grounded element in the songwriting. And that's the ultimate hat trick in music, especially these days, is like, do you have a song? And with this band, I mean, their back catalog is an embarrassment of riches. I mean, the song is so good. Every song is great. And then when you do a jam on top of that, it's a cherry on top at that point. But those songs, I mean, no one's writing songs like this anymore. That's why it's moved into the realm of repertoire, you know.
1: And also, like you say, that, and I see that with each chapter of Little Feet, that the songwriting continues to get better as the years have gone on, and as each chapter seems to unfold, the songwriting and like you said, even the playing seems to get better. So I'm excited to see what you guys bring in this chapter.
2: Yeah, we'll see. It'll be that balance of the old and new. And I think you're going to see a lot with the Waiting for Columbus tour next spring that we announced. We're going to be doing that all year, playing that great live album front to back. Meanwhile, in the background, we're all going to be conspiring to try to come up with a new record and hopefully find a producer who's suitable, right, and try to do, you know, that'll be going on in the background as we kind of re-cement and reacquaint the fans and ourselves with this incredible book.
1: Right. And so let's talk about the Request tour, which is kind of I would say that's almost like a warm up, but at the same time, you're really kind of getting to explore, like you said, the catalog. So how did the requests come in, and how far in advance are you getting the requests, or are you taking requests at the show?
2: We're not taking requests at the show. And I think that the chance to submit requests may have been closed already. I haven't seen any new ones come through, but, we had, I think, the final list about 2 weeks ago. We rehearsed for a week. But the thing is, I would not describe what we're doing as a warm-up. just like everything with Little Feet, I would say we really dove in the deep end right away with a huge amount of songs and a lot of challenges. And we've all been working our tails off to make each one of these shows a unique experience for the fans and for us,
1: right?
2: And that's the beauty of a band like this too, with this level of musicianship, is that the process of discovery in real time is as important as the disciplined interpretation of the arrangement. So there's always a tightrope walk, which, you know, you're not going to see with most rock bands you go see. They may not play the same show every night, but they have every song goes like this. And with Little Feet, there's always, right, opportunities for there's some that are well arranged, and there's some that could go in any direction.
1: Yeah, when you mentioned that Little Feet is kind of the musicians' band, and I would imagine that was one of the reasons that you ended up here, because you are one of those guys who is a musician's musicians. You know, you don't have an ego, you don't have an attitude. You're there for the music, and you're there to play with your comrades. And that is so evident on stage, even in the early clips that I've seen from those first couple shows. And that was always one of the things that has been endearing about Little Feet, is just the joy that you guys all have on stage. And it's, you can see that, and the audience definitely feels that.
2: I've never had this much fun playing music in my life. And I, you know, even playing with Levon Helm and Greg Allman, particularly with Greg, because it was just such almost decade-long journey, you know, being his band leader and writing music together and living together. And he became a really close friend and mentor and ally of mine, and I still think about him every day. Making music with Greg Allman was extremely deep. It was like, on a good day, I was trying to be Quincy Jones to his Sinatra, is what I say.
1: Wow.
2: But he was extremely incredible person, incredible personality, and the voice was our North Star in the Greg Allman Band, and we would support that voice every night, and I would watch him shrink an audience down to, you know, a private concert with that voice. You know, this is a very different experience with Little Feet, not only because I'm a band member, so, you know, it's six people, you know, working together to make decisions and to collaborate. But also the catalog and the style of the music is just exactly what I love.
1: And diverse. I mean, that's one of the things about Little Feet. I mean, you have jazz, you've got swamp, you've got hard edge rock, you have all these different melding pieces in different songs, and some of them within the same song. So that must be challenging, but extremely gratifying for you as well.
2: Yeah, and I mean, and with the, you know, with the singing and the guitar playing, I mean, Lil George was my biggest inspiration as a kid, because I was a, you know, this overweight white middle class kid in the Midwest who was searching for an identity, and I certainly was never going to become the alien talent, once in many generation talent of Jimi Hendrix or Chuck Berry, but when I heard the music of Little Feet, I eventually saw pictures of Lil George. I said, wait a second, maybe this is something that I might be able to do with my life. And the first, ironically, the guitar I even have out here I'm touring with was, I had a yard sale, sold my Nintendo video game system when I was 12, And I was living in Pennsylvania at the time. I went to 8th Street Music in Philly and bought a new Strat Plus with the money, which my parents made up the difference. And I've got that Strat Plus out on the road now. I actually bought it because it was the model that Warren Haynes, Paul Barrere, Fred Tackett, and Eric Clapton were playing that year when I saw them on tour. It was the same guitar. So I brought it out here, and I put a Stratoblaster system in it, one of these back pickups that's like Lowell's. And I started playing slide with a Craftsman socket on my pinky in open A and open G tuning. And then when I moved to New York City when I was 19, I went to standard tuning because I lived in a 5-floor walk-up and I didn't want to take 3 guitars everywhere. So when I came back to this gig, it was literally going back to learning slide for the first time and the way I played slide from the age of 12 till 18. And I got to literally go back to sort of the Rosetta Stone of where I learned intonation with a slide and how I learned to sing and vocalize, because I learned by imitating Lowell and Steve Winwood and Greg Allman and Mike McDonald. And then eventually they led me to Ray Charles and Sam Cooke and Otis Redding and Donny Hathaway and Stevie Wonder. And that's kind of where, but see, that's the, so as a vocalist and as a guitarist, Littlefeet actually really helped me set sail on my whole musical journey, which has kind of gone all over the place. Wow. But that, the way they blended styles is how I actually started playing music.
1: Wow. So when you have a show like the opening at the Capitol Theater and the upcoming tour, how do you, after a show like that, I mean, you must be so, how do you wind down after something like that? How do you go to sleep after something like that? I mean, if it was me, I would be up for like 2 days after that.
2: Well, I used to drink a bottle of wine after the gig. not a sustainable thing at the age of 44. So what I do, to answer your question, what I do now is I have a pretty consistent regime of lifestyle that I live, where I do Tai Chi, running, intermittent fasting, vocal exercises. And basically if you live healthy and you eat clean and you keep your mind on the right track, once you get to the end of the gig, it's kind of like getting to the end of a workout. And my wind down is honestly, I just drink some carbonated water and go to bed. I mean, I know it's not very rock and roll, but I want to hit, you know, I want to hit a full voice high B every night. You know, I want to be Lil George on his best day at every show in terms of when I'm singing his stuff. You know, I'm a fan in the audience as well, and I want to give them what I would want to see, you know, and that becomes the most important thing.
1: I think that is huge for us. And like I said, I'm going to see you guys in Nashville in March. And then in New Orleans later that week. So
2: you picked the good ones.
1: Oh, I can't even wait. I mean, again, I've probably seen Littlefeet more than any other band ever. And when I met Paul, there was no Littlefeet. I met him in 1986, and had him up to my radio show down in L.A. And unbeknownst to me, at the end of the interview, he says, "Oh, by the way, Littlefeet got back together and we have an album coming out in 6 months."
2: Yeah.
1: which was the Let It Roll album. So really looking forward to see where the next chapter goes. Let me ask you one more question. You mentioned the Beatles. Do you have a favorite Beatles album?
2: Oh man, that's a hard question. I mean, you kind of have to know all of them. I tend to like the sort of, well, I mean, I guess it would be Sgt. Pepper's if you kind of like, Twisted My Arm. But you know, then the other side of the coin is there are just these, like my favorite Beatles song, if you again Twisted My Arm, would be Something. You know, that's I'm kind of a Harrison guy in terms of, like, you know, his writing. I really love his writing style. But I mean if you don't know their music, you can't really play music. I mean, it doesn't even matter what you play. I mean, it's, you know, they are the Beethoven of our time. It's mandatory. Yeah. It's just, and it's the songs. I mean, those songs are built like tanks. I mean, you can't even ruin those songs. I mean, you hear people play those. You know what I mean? You hear people play those songs in a bar, and they still touch you. even if it's just, you know, somebody playing the wrong changes or chord voicings. You know, they're perfect songs. And again, I believe that that's particularly in rock and roll, but any form of composition is really the most important tenet. You know, this, the way we play music these days, you know, I think a lot of people have a problem with genres. You know, it's like with Greg Allman, you know, the first record that he did when I joined him, they called a blues record. And then the last record was called an Americana record. And now with Little Feet, it's like, is it a jam band? I go through this with my own band too, over the years, is, you know, what is it? Is it blues? Is it Americana? Is it jam? Well, it's called rock and roll. And so you don't have that category anymore. You know, rock and roll used to mean, you know, everything from Little Richard to Little Feet,
1: right,
2: is rock and roll. And the thing is that, you know, there's as much jazz and bluegrass and blue and Delta blues, and soul music in Little Richard as there is in Little Feet. It's a salon of American roots music. And now, I don't know if you've seen, but they've changed the Americana category to American roots. So I think they're like working their way back to rock and roll.
1: I didn't realize that.
2: Well, they changed check this out. They changed it to American roots. And then my favorite artist around right now is Brandi Carlile. I think she's brilliant. And they took her new song, when it was nominated for a Grammy, they took it out of America and roots and they put it in pop. So, I don't know how to chase this whole thing down with the industry. Cause it's like, you know what, as soon as an American roots song becomes popular, it leaves the genre. I don't even know.
1: So let me ask you, in the couple of shows that you guys have done so far, what is the, so one of the things, I did some interviews a couple of weeks ago for a James Harmon tribute, and we were talking to some of the younger blues artists, and the thing that came to light was that there are younger artists out there that are playing blues and such, but the folks that are coming to see them are still like the people that are my age, and they're not the, you know, the 20-something and the 30-somethings. Are you seeing younger folks in the Little Feet audience, or is it still, you know, the folks like me that have been listening to Little Feet for the last 40 years?
2: Well, it's mostly fans in a older age demographic, as it were. Just like when you go see the symphony or jazz at Lincoln Center, and it kind of goes back to Exhibit A of our conversation. You know, you're going to see a lot more education in rock and roll. You're going to see it institutionalized more and more every year. During the pandemic, I and many other musicians turned to teaching on Zoom, or I teach for TrueFire. TrueFire is a great online educational program. I teach guitar courses for them. And then I was teaching singing, songwriting, and guitar during the pandemic, and I did very well. I mean, I didn't really need to gig in 2020. I was able to support my family working 15, 20 hours a week from my office doing that. And I don't think that's a coincidence. I mean, it's no longer a counterculture art form. It's actually it's very much part of the firmament of America. And I think the more that we embrace rock and roll as part of, and blues and every, you know, all these other ancillary soul music, all these other ancillary sort of like mashup genres, once we equate it more with jazz, especially because jazz, of course, is music that is American music. I think they should all be under the same tent of American roots music, to be honest, because I think they all interlock.
1: Yeah, I would agree 100%.
2: That's what you'll see more of, and you'll see it because the money, you know, because you can't sell a record anymore to make money. You have to look for other opportunities on the commerce side with the art to make it grow, and I think you're really going to see it in education, what we do. And being out here with a band like Little Feet, I think of it as like, you know, would Duke Ellington have stopped after Johnny Hodges, his most famous solos, died? No, he got another alto player and they kept going, you know?
1: Yeah, I think that's absolutely true. Absolutely true. Well, I know you got to get going, Scott. Thank you so much for taking the time.
2: I tell you, I encourage anyone to come out. We're going to give you a heck of a show, man. We've been working real hard. It's just going to get better. All right, buddy. You have a great day, okay?
1: All right, you too. Be safe.
2: Thanks for having
1: Thank
2: me.
1: You.
0: Well, there you have it, folks. Scott Sherrard of Little Feet. Oh, that was a lot of fun. I'm going to leave you now with a quick Feet song, and then we'll come back.

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That's Roll 'Em Easy from Little Feat here on 92.7 KOCF.

Samantha Fish here on 92.7 KOCF, So-Called Lover from the Faster album. I think that's that most recent one. I must check on that. Alanis Morissette, Not the Doctor, and Petula Clark with Mallorca, single here on KOCF. Time for me to get on out of here. Be good human out there. Mississippi Sound is what I'm going to leave you with.

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1: I want the people to know that they still have 2 out of 3 branches of the government working for them, and that ain't bad.

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My name is Carson Young. I'm the host of Solitude City here each and every Monday night from 8 to 9 o'clock, playing music over the airwaves. Whenever you're listening, however you're listening, thank you for listening. You just heard music from trumpeter and composer Woody Shaw. Left us too early. Music from his 1973 release, Song of Songs, featuring Emmanuel Boyd and Benny Maupin on saxophones, George Cables on keys, Henry the Skipper Franklin on bass, Woodrow Theus II on drums. We heard The Goat and The Archer. Ahead of that, it was music from John Coltrane, McCoy Tyner, Jimmy Garrison, Elvin Jones, from 1965's The John Coltrane Quartet Plays. We heard Brasilia. And we started tonight's set, more Elvin Jones on the drums, from 1991's Ask the Ages, Sonny Chirac's final album. Also featuring Charnette Moffett on bass, Pharoah Sanders on saxophone. We heard Promises Kept, always a favorite around here. And there's a lot more great music to come in the second half of the program. We'll get right to it after we talk a little bit about KNSJ. 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We're going to listen to something from Duke Ellington, Charles Mingus, and Max Roach's 1962 collaborative album entitled Money Jungle. We're going to hear the title track, this one released on Blue Note Records. And it's right here on 89.1 KNSJ Descanso.

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4: 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This is our first show, actually, and we're really excited about it. Basically, our idea is to mix up the genre or theme each month. 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
5: 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So tonight, we decided to pick some of our favorite Black artists, and the playlist has quite a few different genres. We're going to be listening to Toro y Moi, Grace Jones, Salt, ESG, Blood Orange, Frank Ocean, and right now we're listening to Greenville.

when you come around. Sometimes I ask myself, like, you know, what is it gonna take for me not to be afraid to be loved the way, like, I really wanna be loved? But that I know how I really wanna be loved. But I'm like scared to really, really feel that. You know, it's like you want something, but you don't know if you can handle it. You give me that hope that, you know, maybe one day I get over my fears and I receive

0: 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We are at the end of our show tonight at Lux Radio. What did we hear tonight, Kelsey?
1: So tonight we heard Sampha, Solange, Donald Byrd, Big Joni, Prince, The Velp, and right now we're listening to Duran Jones.
0: Thank you so much. Good night.
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0: Hello, this is Mike Aguirre. 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
4: Salaam Alaikum, radio refugees, and welcome once again to the Bionic Exotica program. I am, as always, your humble selector, and tonight, the great Ambrose Bierce once said that war is waged to teach Americans geography. And whatever else one might say about current events, we're certainly learning a lot about the Middle East. And on that note, I humbly present the following mix, starting with Lebanese-born of Armenian parentage, now residing in Madrid, another worldly violinist, Ara Malikian of Vizelpi Royal Garage. Here's Alien's Office on Bionic Exotica, KNSJ.

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Snakeskin, alias Julia Sabra and Fadi Tabal, straight out of Beirut. You heard a much more serene tune than anything they're hearing over there with All the Birds of their self-titled LP from 2025. Before that, ain't no tryptophan in this turkey. That was Altın Gün with Rakia Sukatamam. Before that, the mysterious faceless phantoms of the hour, and you can catch them tomorrow if you go out into the desert and shed your ego. Akçemel, the giver of illness, off their latest LP, Spiritually Unemployed, you heard Serpent House. Before that, the title track off of their epic third release came out about this time last year, Bab El Medina, translation, The Gate to the City, from Didon. Partnership between an American producer and a Tunisian-Canadian singer. Before that, off the awesome compilation Egypt and Lebanon, Cosmic Arabic Disco and Searing Dance Floor Bangers, 1974 to 1985, you heard Al Gaba by Assad Khoury. Treading upon the mighty coattails of Early Worm, off the Dub King Killa EP, you heard the Nile Dread, the Kush Aurora remix. And Ara Malikian started us off with Alien's Office. And if you can hear my voice, then I salute you. As an intrepid explorer of the internet, it's not easy to get here. But so many more are sadly deprived of knowing KNSJ's way of loving, owing to that catastrophic storm that laid lower antenna, which we still desperately need to replace and reinstall so that we may grace the people's airwaves with the people's news, talk, and truth, and freaky freeform music. And so if you're at knsj.org, I humbly implore you to mash that emergency donate button. We know times are tight, but when you don't know who to trust, you can trust us to be there as long as you need us, and as long as you support us. Enough said. Turning back to the music, another belly dancing Arab exotica force of nature from the empty quarter of Northern California. Beats Antique coming to town next month, but don't wait. Everybody take off your shirts and get your swords. Here come the flying machines on Bionic Exotica KNSJ.

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0: Posters of huge faces.
1: No bottle.
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1: No bottle.
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1: No bottle. 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
0: When I was walking through the streets, pictures of people let me see. 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

0: Coming to you from Kabul, Afghanistan, the immortally courageous Burka Band. Current whereabouts unknown, but wherever you are, we love you, ladies. You heard No Burka. Before that, from his LP, Al Hadawi,
1: Atarazat Adahabia, and his harmonizing urchins. You heard Kadaba. Before that, J Boogie's Dubtronic Science off the Deeper Concentration 2 compilation. You heard Ritual of the Nile. Before that, from the Book of Souls, Folio A, Secret Chiefs 3's Arabic Surf Rock Incarnation, Ishrakyun. That was Balance of the 19. Before that, Natasha Atlas with Makan, the Beats Antique remix. And before that, Balkan Taksim off of Disco Telegraph. You heard Lunka. Maduro with Nineveh. And Beats Antique, their own selves, started us off with Flying Machines. And that finishes us off. You can catch us here this time and place next week. In the meantime, stick around for the Stay Positive Dub and Dance Hall Hour. And remember,
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5: Do you do do do do do do do do do do do do do do do do do do do do do do do do do do do do do do do do do do do do do do do do do do do do do do do do do do do do do do do do do do do do do do do do do do do do do do do do do do do do do do do do do do do do do do do do do do do do do do do do do do do do do do do do do do do do do do do do do do do do do do do do do do do do do do do do do do do do do do do do do do do do do do do do do do do do do do do do do do do do do do do do do do do do do do do do do do do do do do do do do do do do do do do do do do do do do do do do do do do do do do do do do do do do do do do do do do do do do do do do do do do do do do do do do do do do do do do do do do do do do do do do do do do do do do do do do do do do do do do do do do do do do do do do do do do do do do do do do do do do do do do do do do do do do do do do do do do do do do do do do do do do do do do do do do do do do do do do do do do do do do do do do do do do do do do do do do do do do do do do do do do do do do do do do do do do do do do do do do do do do do do do do do do do do do do do do do do do do do do

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0: Welcome in, friends, to Custom Tailored. I'm your host, Tim Taylor. The show keeps advancing chronologically each week, examining the blues, jazz, and pop recordings of a particular year, in this case, 1952. Join me as we dig into a carefully curated set of songs that helped define the year, records that laid the foundation for the road ahead. I play whole songs, and along the way I fill in a little context about the artists and the sounds. 1952 is one of those years in rock history where it feels like everything is happening all at once. New artists are emerging, groundbreaking hits are landing, and the music is changing fast. It's becoming more rhythmic, more electric, more vocal-driven, more youth-oriented, and more widely heard through independent labels and jukebox culture. We kick things off with Rockin' and Rollin' by Charlie Gracie. Born in 1936 in Philadelphia, Gracie grew up in a working-class neighborhood where the radio was always pouring out blues, gospel, and country. By his teens, he was already a guitar prodigy, playing local clubs with a sound that mixed jump blues swagger and early rock and roll fire. In 1957, he broke through with Butterfly, a number one hit that made him one of the first stars of the rock era and one of the first to bring that new sound to national television. Gracie's sharp guitar work, hiccuping vocals, and high-energy stage presence influenced a generation of British musicians, including members of the Beatles and the Rolling Stones. He kept recording, touring, and tearing up stages for decades, becoming a beloved figure in both the rockabilly revival and the Philadelphia music scene. Charlie Gracie passed away in 2022, but his pioneering spirit still echoes in every band that blends blues grit with rock and roll drive. Next up, the one and only original version of Hound Dog by Big Mama Thornton.
1: You!

That was Hound Dog by Big Mama Thornton. Born in 1926 down in Alabama, Willie Mae Big Mama Thornton grew up surrounded by gospel, grit, and the raw blues that shaped her. Her songwriting and uncompromising style made her one of the most influential figures in early rock and roll. Winning a singing contest at age 14, she went on the road with Sammy Green's Hot Harlem Musical Review, singing, playing drums and harmonica, dancing, and telling jokes on stage for a decade. In 1951, Big Mama signed with Peacock and began shaking up the R&B world. In 1952, she blasted onto the charts with her powerhouse original recording of Hound Dog, written for her by Jerry Lieber and Mike Stoller, and backed by the Johnny Otis Orchestra. The tune spent 7 weeks at number one and sold over 500,000 copies. Thornton wasn't just a singer, she was a force. Her booming voice, her swagger, and her larger-than-life stage presence made her one of the true architects of early rock and roll. She later wrote Ball and Chain, the song that Janis Joplin would turn into a rock anthem, but Big Mama delivered it first. Despite her impact, she often received little financial reward for her songs, but she kept performing right up through the early 80s, leaving behind a legacy of fire, soul, and unfiltered blues power. Big Mama passed away in 1984, but her voice still echoes through every singer who tried to belt from the gut. Then it's the King of the Blues. Born in 1925, B.B. King emerged from the Mississippi Delta and made his way to Memphis. Before he became globally recognized for his style of electric blues, B.B. was recording jump blues numbers, slow blues, and crossover sides that all drew from the same deep well. I've got two early B.B. King sides. Boogie Woogie Woman was written and first recorded by Tampa Red in 1951. On B.B.'s version, he handles both vocals and guitar, with Ike Turner featured on piano. Shake It Up and Go has a long and evolving history. It reaches back to a 1925 tune by Papa Charlie Jackson called Shake That Thing. In 1933, the Pickaninny Jug Band released it as Bottle Up and Go before it was reworked in 1940 by Tommy McLennan. B.B. King's 1952 recording of Shake It Up and Go also features Ike Turner on piano.

B.B. King. Zilla Florine Mays, born in 1931 in Atlanta, was an R&B and gospel singer and a pioneering radio announcer, celebrated as one of Atlanta's most influential mid-century music figures. Mays began singing in church and, as a teenager, performed with her brother's group, the Roy Mays All-Stars, later known as the Willie Mays Blues Caravan. In 1950, she signed with Savoy Records, made her first recordings in 1951, and saw her earliest release, I'll Keep Singing My Song, appear on the Coral label in 52. She later recorded for Mercury, RCA, ATCO, and Checker, releasing R&B and gospel singles throughout the 1950s and 60s. In 1954, she joined Atlanta's WAOK, becoming the first African-American female radio announcer in Georgia and only the third in the U.S. She continued broadcasting for nearly 40 years, earning the NAACP Pioneer Award in 1986 and posthumously a Radio Pioneer Award in 2019. Zilla Mays died in Atlanta in 1995. Here's Zilla Mays and the Blues Caravan with Night Shift Blues.

0: 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KNSJ programs will continue to stream on the website or with the TuneIn app, soon to be replaced with our own mobile app. Born Esther May Washington in 1935, little Esther Phillips was just 14 years old when bandleader Johnny Otis discovered her and turned her into one of rhythm and blues' first teenage superstars, a singer with a power and maturity far beyond her years. In 1950, under the name Little Esther, she notched a record 7 top 10 hits, 3 of which topped the national charts. As AllMusic critic Steve Huey noted, Phillips may have been too versatile for her own good, commercially speaking. She could sing blues, R&B, gritty soul, jazz, straight-up pop, disco, and even country. But her record companies often lacked a clear idea of how to market her, preventing her from reaching as wide an audience as her talent deserved. You'll hear two songs Little Esther recorded in 1952, the jazzy Better Beware, written by Johnny Otis, followed by Saturday Night Daddy, a duet with Bobby Nunn, written by Lieber and Stoller. On both, she's backed by the uncredited Johnny Otis and his orchestra.
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2: You're listening to Custom Tailored, the radio show about the roots of rock and roll. I'm your host, Tim Taylor. Fats Domino, born Antoine Calice Domino Jr. in 1928, was a singer, songwriter, and pianist, one of the foundational figures of rock and roll. Born in New Orleans to a French Creole family, he signed to Imperial Records in 1949 and went on to be a star for nearly a decade and a half, selling more than 65 million records. We'll hear Going Home next. Domino sings and plays piano, backed by a core group of New Orleans musicians. Billy Diamond on bass, Harrison Verrett on guitar, Cornelius Coleman on drums, and saxophonists Wendell Dukongi and Robert Buddy Higgins. The song became Domino's first to top the best-selling R&B records chart. It also reached number 3 on Billboard's Most Played Jukebox R&B chart and number 30 on the broader Hot 100. Sampson, writing for Spontaneous Lunacy, notes that the track suffers from an out-of-tune sax solo, but says Fats has rarely been so winning as his vocals impart the heartbreak with precision, while the underlying optimism is evident in the title line and the surging horns.

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Papa Lightfoot, born Alexander Lightfoot in 1924, was a Mississippi blues singer and harmonica player known for his raw, amplified sound and fiercely energetic style. Emerging from Natchez, he recorded for labels including Peacock, Sultan, Aladdin, Imperial, Savoy, and Excello during the late 1940s and 50s, cutting standout sides such as Mean Old Train and Wine, Woman, Whiskey. After years of obscurity, he enjoyed a brief revival with the 1969 album Natchez Trace, recorded by producer Steve Levere before Lightfoot's death in 1971. Today, he's remembered as one of the most distinctive post-war Delta harmonica stylists and is honored with a Mississippi Blues Trail marker in Natchez. Now, catch PL Blues.

From Mississippi, we turn to L.A. and Joe Turner, one of the first real rock stars. He was inducted into the Rock and Roll Hall of Fame in 1987. Born in Kansas City in 1911, Turner's booming baritone voice powered hits across blues, swing, and R&B. Legendary songwriter Doc Pomus said, "Rock and roll would never have happened without him." Pomus helps him along here, providing the song Still in Love, where he's accompanied by Van Piano Man Walls and his orchestra. Turner and Walls recorded a number of sides for Atlantic in the early 50s, helping to lay the groundwork for rock and roll. Turner's heartfelt delivery is all over this one.

0: 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A distracted driver is one of the leading causes of death in the United States. So when it comes to driving, please, don't be a multitasker.
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2: Born in 1908 out in El Paso, tenor sax man Jim Wynn grew up on the West Coast and became one of the true architects of the L.A. R&B sound. By the 1930s, he was leading his own bands up and down Central Avenue, blowing a tough, blues-rich horn that helped shape the jump blues style long before it had a name. Wynn's biggest spotlight came when he teamed up with electric guitar pioneer T-Bone Walker. His sax lines, raw, melodic, and full of swagger, wrapped perfectly around Walker's groundbreaking guitar work, giving those early sides their unmistakable West Coast punch. Wynn recorded for labels like 4-Star and Supreme, mentoring younger players, and stayed a steady force on the L.A. scene for decades. Though he never achieved national fame, his sound still echoes in every sax player who mixes blues grit with R&B fire. We've got two songs by OG electric guitarist T-Bone Walker with Jim Wynn and his orchestra, High Society and Love Is Just a Gamble.

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just when I thought I had it won. Was to gamble on romance.

T-Bone Walker. In 1952, pop music still ruled the charts, and so we shift to one of the greatest pop vocalists of them all. Born in 1919 in Montgomery, Alabama, Nat King Cole grew into one of the most beloved voices in American music. He first made his mark as a brilliant jazz pianist, forming the King Cole Trio in the late 1930s and helping define the sound of small combo swing. By the 1940s and 50s, that smooth baritone took center stage. Cole delivered timeless hits like Unforgettable, Nature Boy, Mona Lisa, and the Christmas Song, each showcasing his warm tone and flawless phrasing. And his success broke barriers. In 1956, he became the first Black American to host a national TV show, The Nat King Cole Show. Despite facing racism throughout his career, he remained a towering figure in jazz, pop, and American culture. Nat King Cole passed away in 1965, but his voice, elegant, effortless, unforgettable, still echoes through every generation of singers who followed. Next, Nat King Cole sings Somewhere Along the Way, backed by the Nelson Riddle Orchestra, with Riddle conducting and arranging. The song, written by Sammy Gallup and Jimmy Van Heusen, spent 22 weeks on the Billboard bestseller chart, peaking at number 8.

Okay, folks, it's coming time to wrap up this episode of Custom Tailored. Our theme music comes courtesy of the Bar and Grill Singers of Austin, Texas. And a shout out to sources like Wikipedia, Rate Your Music, Spontaneous Lunacy, Discogs, Prabook.com, Everything Explained Today, and Spotify for helping fill in the story behind the sounds. Thanks for hanging with me here on KNSJ. If you're tuned in on a Wednesday night, stay right here for My Music Obsession, followed by Weak Sauce Wednesday. Little Richard, born Richard Wayne Pennyman in 1932, was a groundbreaking singer, pianist, and songwriter, the self-declared king, queen, and architect of rock and roll. Without his explosive vocals, pounding piano, and gospel-charged showmanship, rock and roll would never have been the same. Breaking out in the mid-1950s with specialty records like Tutti Frutti, Long Tall Sally, and Good Golly Miss Molly, he influenced generations of performers with his sound, swagger, and speed. We'll close the show with two of the earliest songs by the legendary Little Richard. On both, he's backed by Willie Mays and his orchestra. On these sides, Richard is not yet fully the artist he will become, but you can hear flashes of what's coming. In search of his own style, he would try ballads. Richard, one of 12 children, was thrown out of the house by his father due to his sexual orientation, but his mother was his protector. Thinking About My Mother is a sincere tribute to Leva May, and his affection for her comes through loud and clear. We stay with Little Richard for the final song, Ain't Nothing Happening. I'm Tim Taylor, and this is Custom Tailored. Until next time, keep those ears open, keep digging, and keep the music alive.

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The crazy women, they vote them out. But I don't think they make the same mistake. They won't make the same mistake no more. They told him, I'll send your sons home. And he did just that. They sent him home to stay without a job. 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They won't make that same mistake no more. Democrats put us on our feet. The crazy women, they vote them out. I ain't going down, I ain't going down. No, I ain't. I ain't going down to that welfare store. It won't be long for the Democrats to be back in again. I know the girls, I know the girls, I know the girls. You girls ain't gonna make that same mistake again no more. I know you ain't. Men vote them in, and the women vote them out.

0: No shoes go on my feet. But I ain't going to that welfare store. You know why? It won't be long for election time. Democrats be in.
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0: Hello and welcome to Background Briefing, available 24/7 at backgroundbriefing.org. I'm Ian Masters, and today we'll examine a number of stories and issues in the news. We'll begin with a specialist on Iran who predicted the peace deal is likely to be temporary, which turns out to be an understatement now that Iran has closed the Straits of Hormuz in response to renewed Israeli bombardment of Lebanon. Joining us is Sina Tusi, a senior non-resident fellow at the Center for International Policy. He writes on U.S.-Iran relations, Iranian politics and society, and nuclear proliferation. And he has an article at The Guardian we will discuss. Even if Iran benefits from this deal with Washington, any peace is likely to be temporary. Then, with the U.S. World Cup victory over Australia advancing Team USA into the knockout stage, we will speak with Andre Markowitz, a professor emeritus of comparative politics, German studies, and sociology at the University of Michigan. He has written on topics as varied as German and Austrian politics, anti-Semitism, anti-Americanism, social democracy, social movements, the European right, and the European left. His books include Offside Soccer and American Exceptionalism, Gaming the World, How Sports Are Reshaping Global Politics and Culture, and most recently, The Passport as Home, Comfort in Rootlessness. And we'll look into how Trump's Department of Homeland Security is shaming the global multicultural celebration of sport with racism and xenophobia as Homeland Security posts at DHS.gov under the Nazi-like heading Our Soil, a social media message, quote, defend the homeland, one nation, one homeland, one team. It features three non-white players, including the star, Falarin Bogolin, who will be kicked out of this country if Trump's push to end birthright citizenship succeeds in his Supreme Court. Then finally, we'll speak with Alexander Motyl, a professor of political science at Rutgers University, who is a specialist on Ukraine, Russia, and the USSR, and on nationalism, revolutions, empire, and theory. He's the author of 10 books of nonfiction, including Imperial Ends, The Decay, Collapse, and Revival of Empires, and Why Empires Reemerge, Imperial Collapse, and Imperial Revival in Comparative Perspective. We'll discuss his article at the National Security Journal, A Ukraine Victory Could Mean the End of Putin and Possibly Russia as We Know It. And joining us now is Sina Tusi, who's a senior non-resident fellow at the Center for International Policy. He writes on U.S.-Iran relations, Iranian politics and society, and nuclear proliferation. And he has an article at The Guardian. Even if Iran benefits from this deal with Washington, any peace is likely to be temporary, which, given that the Strait of Hormuz has just been closed, is both prescient and an understatement. Welcome to Background Briefing, Sina Tusi.
1: Hi, Ian. Thanks so much for having me.
0: Well, thanks for joining us. And the more that you look at the deal, which Trump kept secret, the more you realize that it's like Iran's wish list. And of course, I think the real point here is that we have an idiot for a president who is completely a total amateur. I mean, he should have stuck to real estate and reality TV. He didn't even write the book, The Art of the Deal. And look where that Art of the Deal has got us. So, and he was also incredibly gullible, talked into this disaster by Netanyahu. And now, because he doesn't want the Democrats to take the House to impeach him, so he makes any kind of deal to get out of the mess that he set for himself. And that's where we're at. So do you think the American people recognize how stupid their leader is?
1: Well, I hope so. I mean, I think, you know, this is a situation where this is a war that from the get-go, it had a net negative favorability rating in America. It was unpopular from the get-go, unlike, say, the Iraq War or other conflicts, really, since World War II, where at the beginning, at least, there was an, you know, effort to get the public on board. And there were, you know, like most of the public was on board with the Iraq War, for example, until years later, that war really took a toll and became very unpopular. But this war, no one wanted it. No one was asking for it. And as you said, Trump bought into this idea that this would be an easy war, I think largely driven by the Israelis and like the advice that Netanyahu was giving him. And he got into a quagmire. I mean, he promised regime change. He promised, you know, he's going to destroy Iran's military capabilities, its nuclear program, its missile drones. But after 40 days of taking a severe pounding, the Iranians, there was 13,000 U.S. airstrikes, according to CENTCOM. The Iranians pretty much held their own, hit back hard at U.S. bases, interests in the region, and infrastructure in the Gulf countries, closed down the Strait of Hormuz, and created all these knock-on economic effects that, as you said, Trump has now come to this negotiating table, given this deal that meets a lot of the Iranian demands. And but the key question is this just something to kind of dial down tensions right now ahead of the midterms? I think that's a very important point that you raise. Could they potentially go back to conflict after that period? It's uncertain. I think a lot has changed, but I am, and as I argued in The Guardian, there's reason to be skeptical that this deal could actually lead to a bigger deal between the United States and resolve the nuclear dispute.
0: But Trump has no appetite to revive this war, even if he blusters and says, "Oh, if you don't like the deal, the bombs will start dropping." The Gulf states and Saudi Arabia, they don't want this war renewed. So Iran's in a strong position. The only people who want to keep this war going are the Israelis, and their continued bombing of Lebanon has already spoiled the so-called deal within days of its signing with the closing of the Straits of Hormuz. And now Kushner and Witkoff are in Geneva with the Iranian delegation, and Vance, of course, is expected to show up in a couple of days. I'm sure you've noticed Vice President Vance on Thursday made some pretty stinging rebukes of the Israeli right in Netanyahu's cabinet and pretty much put them on notice not to be spoilers. So Iran, again, is in the catbird seat.
1: Yeah, it was very striking to see those comments from JD Vance and even Trump in recent weeks, according to these reports that he's been yelling at Netanyahu, basically cursing him out, telling him to stop this fighting in Lebanon. But the Israelis have not let up. I mean, they're controlling upwards of 20% of Lebanon right now. They've destroyed a lot of villages and towns in southern Lebanon, ordered the evacuation of the population there, and a lot of people are getting killed. And Iran has connected, this MOU and the ceasefire and the end of the war with the US to ending the war in Lebanon. And the Israelis are obstructing that. And we'll see if this holds. I mean, the US and Iran were scheduled to, on Friday, hold another round of negotiations in Geneva. The Iranians did not show up for that. And it got delayed because of the fighting in Lebanon. And the MOU actually explicitly states that progress on, getting to a broader negotiations and a nuclear deal is hinged on these other clauses of the MOU being implemented, including this ending of the war in Lebanon. So the Iranians are going to use that as well to not pursue these broader negotiations that are also being met with skepticism by a lot of influential forces and constituencies within Iran as well.
0: Right, and Vice President Vance delayed his trip to Switzerland. So it's not looking good. But the bottom line, surely, is seen a, this is an American defeat. Trump's going to spin it as best he can. And I don't know how much the American people are going to forget. As long as the price of gas goes down, maybe they'll be satisfied with that. What do you think?
1: Yeah, I mean, that was one of the biggest constraints for Trump, that the national price of gas, the average was getting close to $5 a gallon. We had, higher inflation getting to levels not seen in several years since the peak of the Ukraine crisis in the Biden era. And this was looking very poorly for Trump and the Republicans heading into the midterm. So he's tried to alleviate that need. I do agree with you that these broader constraints, I mean, Trump did not end the war on Iran out of a desire to end it. I mean, he was willing to go all the way. He was threatening to destroy their civilization. This war saw many war crimes committed. They hit bridges in Iran. They hit a lot of critical infrastructure. They hit a, even just a couple of weeks ago, they hit a water supply reservoir in southern Iran. They obviously hit a school and killed a lot of schoolgirls in one of the opening blows. But, Trump, I think it's because of these real constraints. He's hit a wall of political, geopolitical, economic, military constraints, that he couldn't continue this war. He entered this quagmire, and now we are seeing what is arguably a strategic retreat from the United States, that they're giving Iran upfront sanctions relief, which I think is an important measure to restore a level of confidence and confidence building measure to at least test out the prospect for a broader deal. But they're not talking about the missiles. They're not talking about the regional influence of Iran and its allies, which and these have been longstanding U.S. demands. So it is striking to see this pivot from the United States, seeing these comments from Vance and Trump, even saying that Iran needs to have missiles. Saudi Arabia has them. Others have them. This is a kind of sober realism that was previously missing. And so now they're trying to pursue diplomacy, but there is a lot of there's little trust. So I think maybe they could enter a limbo period, these negotiations where there's neither war nor peace, and they just enter this limbo period and try to just keep this MOU standing. That is also a possibility.
0: So the United States is a loser. Israel is a big loser. The Gulf states and Saudi Arabia are losers. But most of all, the Iranian people are the losers, particularly when you consider how vulnerable this government was before this war started. They had to murder thousands of their own people to stay in power. But now the worst of the elements of the IRGC are in control, more brutal than ever. On display here in Los Angeles on Monday, when Iran played New Zealand in the World Cup, you saw the conflicting messages coming from the diaspora, with pre-revolutionary flags flying along with the current flag of Iran. In terms of the diaspora, they've got to be heartbroken, right?
1: Yes, well, I mean, Iran has become an increasingly polarized society. I think the Iranian people within the country have been caught up between an increasingly repressive government that, especially in the past 10 years, amid increasing tensions with the US and these sanctions, that the Iranian people have grown poorer, the middle class has shrunk, civil society has been really decimated, and the most hardline and authoritarian elements of that system have gained much more power and have become much more brutal in their crackdowns. And we've seen this pattern of protests, outpourings of anger that are crushed, and the public and the civil society movement, the dissident movement in Iran, has been really, I would argue, hampered and hamstrung by the broader collectively punishing sanctions. They've grown poorer, so they're kind of being squeezed from both sides. But yeah, this war really showed how much the US and Israel exploited those grievances within Iran. That there was this protest movement in January, it was brutally crushed. Trump said that there was help on the way, even though, I mean, obviously he didn't care about the Iranian people or the cause of kind of a freer, more democratic Iran. And he attacked ultimately the country in a very brutal way. Again, a lot of civilian infrastructure targeted, schoolgirls, universities, medical facilities, pharmaceutical companies, industries, steel plants. A lot of Iranians are now out of work. So this was a war that didn't help the Iranian people any. And yeah, you've been seeing, especially in the diaspora, it is much more polarized. You saw some of these disputes in the Iran game. But overall, I would say the sentiment in Iran is one that during the war, most Iranians, I would argue, a critical mass of society at least rallied not in defense of the government, but in defense of their country and their homeland. And you had that kind of rally around the flag to that effect. But now, after the wars, when the big test and challenge does emerge for the Islamic Republic and this government, where people are still disgruntled, the economic situation is not good. So that's why they also needed economic relief. And they did accept this MOU at least. And so, but the Islamic Republic is not out of the woods from its own people. They're still under a lot of pressure. The public, by and large, is disgruntled. So that is going to be something to watch out for and see how those social movements in Iran evolve.
0: But our side, Vance has actually dealt face to face with Kalibaf, the speaker, and some of the White House are over the moon how well they're getting on. I mean, it shows you how stupid and naive they are. I mean, Kalibaf is an IRGC thug. In the 1990s, he murdered a bunch of protesters. When he was mayor of Tehran, he stole enormously and enriched himself. He's thoroughly corrupt. I mean, he's the face of this regime. I mean, I'm just astounded that the White House doesn't recognize who they're dealing with, and the people they killed on the first day were a lot more flexible, I think. I mean, do you think that this current supreme leader, whose father, mother, sister, wife, and kids were killed on the first day, he's surely not particularly predisposed to the United States?
1: Yeah, and that's one of the reasons I think that the likelihood of this MOU leading to a broader kind of settlement between the United States and Iran is unlikely, but it may hold just in this kind of volatile state nevertheless. I mean, we'll see. But yeah, I mean, Ghalibaf is a former IRGC commander. One of the reasons I think he's kind of come to the fore now is because he has been able to build a level of consensus where, as you said, a lot of these other people were assassinated, especially Ali Larijani, who was the head of their National Security Council there, who was also a kind of consensus building figure. But Ghalibaf is someone who's been able to bring, the IRGC on board, as well as bring some of the more pragmatic, moderate elements of that system. So he's been leading these negotiations right now. But yeah, all of this just reinforces that, there was obviously no regime change, that if anything, it is the more hardline elements who have again been empowered, which is generally the trend line of, wars and these collectively punishing sanctions regimes, these broad sectoral sanctions, whether you look in Cuba or Venezuela or North Korea, they don't really result in regime change. If anything, they allow the resources to be accumulated by the most entrenched authoritarian elements of these political systems that are being targeted. Same thing happened in Saddam Hussein's Iraq, and they empower these people. And that's what's happened in Iran. And right now, the IRGC has benefited from this war, much like it benefited from the sanctions, really.
0: Well, I think sanctions are all about making the US feel good that they're doing something when they really don't have too many options. I mean, aren't they a palliative for our own people to think we're doing something when, in fact, all we're doing is making conditions worse for the very people that we're saying we want to liberate?
1: Yeah, I mean, generally, I would agree with you. I think, sanctions policy in Iran and overall our Iran policy here in Washington has been very warped and twisted. I mean, ostensibly, these kind of instruments and sanctions should be imposed and then attached to seeking a diplomatic compromise. But with Iran, we saw that that diplomatic compromise was off the table. They became a means to themselves, an end to themselves, and they really just created the pathway to war, further creating a kind of impoverished situation in Iran. It wasn't helping the Iranian people any. And so I think, one of the lessons of this war is how do we overhaul our policies towards Iran, towards the Middle East, if, for sober statesmen here in Washington, if they still exist, to how can we have an approach that meets, baseline American interests, prevents, the spread of nuclear weapons is one, but also gives the Iranian people an opening to, for us not to do any harm at least. Creates a possibility for, lasting and stability in that region. And so that I think requires an overhaul of the sanctions policy and our overall militaristic approach to this region.
0: But just in closing, going back to your article at The Guardian, Sina Tusi, even if Iran benefits from this deal with Washington, any peace is likely to be temporary. What does that mean? How long do you think this ceasefire or subsequent ceasefires, because essentially that's all we've had so far, is one ceasefire after another. You still don't have a deal. And as I say, Trump has given away the store. And even, Khalibaf was on Iranian television sort of crowing about the fact that they do have toll booths on the Straits of Hormuz. Trump saying that oil will flow freely. Well, no. Nothing you've told us so far, Donald, is the truth. And that's who you are. You're an absolutely psychopathic, pathological liar.
1: Absolutely. And I think, that has held internationally as well, where other countries have reached this conclusion that, they can't deal with this guy. They can't trust his words. And most of all the Iranians who've been burned by him multiple times, they came under surprise military attack most of the time. I mean, two times. So yeah, with this MOU, I mean, this MOU has these 14 clauses, and the whole goal of the MOU is to lead to these broader negotiations to get a more comprehensive US-Iran settlement and get a new nuclear deal. Because, the most contentious issue between these two countries, ostensibly the nuclear issue, is not even addressed by this. It's been deferred to this subsequent negotiating period. And the MOU is explicitly tied to the implementation of these clauses of the MOU, like getting a ceasefire in Lebanon, getting the lifting of the US blockade, Iran easing up on Hormuz, Iran getting access to its frozen funds and getting oil waivers to export oil more easily. If those things happen, the MOU says that then these subsequent negotiations can happen. But those things are already being obstructed, especially the Lebanon issue. Therefore, these broader negotiations are not happening yet. They've been, I mean, they're put in more difficulty. They're at risk of derailment. But in my piece, I really argue that, this issue of trust, this issue of the various politics at play on both sides, this could just be a temporary reprieve for both sides. I mean, not to say that all-out war is going to start again, but the idea that, now after decades, like Donald Trump is going to be the one to reach this broader deal with Iran. I mean, maybe, yeah, if he gives them major, even more concessions, the Iranians will come to the table. But I think this fundamental issue of trust, and some of the saboteurs at play on all sides can obstruct potentially getting that bigger deal. But for now, this MOU is meeting the baseline interests of both sides, at least the Trump government and the Iranian government, and they are holding it for now, but we'll see if it lasts.
0: Well, just in closing, in contrast to the amateurism, cynicism, and stupidity of Trump, Obama's presidential center has just opened in Chicago, and all the former presidents were there. And you got this distinct impression that they represent an America that's temporarily being lost by the madness of the MAGA era. And I just wonder whether it'll ever come back. And in a way, central to it, of course, is the fact that the JCPOA that Obama negotiated, Trump's going to come back with an incredibly worse version. And he was the one that tore it all up. And again, the lessons are so overwhelming about the idiocy of this man and his regime. And I just wonder whether America's temporary lost its mind, and somehow seeing all those presidents together, we surely have to realize that we've got to get back to normal.
1: Yeah, and that was a striking picture. I mean, the Obama Presidential Library opening up, all these former presidents there, Trump notably absent. I mean, different kind of American statescraft and statesman that is in short supply right now, certainly not in this government. But yeah, I think we'll have to see going ahead. I mean, Obama really, I think, acknowledged the limits of American power. He himself has said, even including recently, that Netanyahu had wanted him to attack Iran. Hillary Clinton also said that recently, Kamala Harris, but they did not listen to that advice, and they had a much more sober and realistic assessment of the situation and chose diplomacy, like real rigorous diplomacy. Like what led to the JCPOA in the Obama era 2015 nuclear deal was a serious diplomatic process. They brought in technical experts. It took several years. It was meticulously negotiated. It was hundreds, well over 100 pages long, the final deal. And the deal was working. I mean, all Iran's pathways to a nuclear weapon were sealed off. They agreed to unprecedented nuclear restrictions and transparency measures. The International Atomic Energy Agency, for the through several years that deal was in effect, they acknowledged that Iran was abiding by it. And then Trump left it. He imposed maximum pressure, got on this war path, and the results have been disastrous. And now he's reaping these consequences himself.
0: Well, Tina Tusi, I thank you very much for joining us here today.
1: Thank you. Thank you so much for having me.
0: And again, I've been speaking with Tina Tusi, who's a senior non-resident fellow at the Center for International Policy. He writes on U.S.-Iran relations, Iranian politics and society, and nuclear proliferation. And he has an article at The Guardian, "Even if Iran benefits from this deal with Washington, any peace is likely to be temporary." We're going to take a brief station break, back looking into racism and xenophobia in the host nation for the World Cup, as Homeland Security posts at DHS.gov under the Nazi-like heading, "Our Soil," a social media message, quote, "Defend the homeland, one nation, one homeland, one team."

0: Welcome back. I'm Ian Masters, and this is Background Briefing, available 24/7 at backgroundbriefing.org. And joining us now is Andre Markowitz, who's a professor emeritus of comparative politics, German studies, and sociology at the University of Michigan. He has written on topics as varied as German and Austrian politics, anti-Semitism, anti-Americanism, social democracy, social movements, the European right, and the European left. And his books include Offside, Soccer and American Exceptionalism, Gaming the World, How Sports Are Reshaping Global Politics and Culture, and most recently, The Passport as Home, Comfort in Rootlessness. Welcome to Background Briefing, Andre Markowitz.
1: Thank you very much for having me. Always enjoy you.
0: Well, thanks for joining us, Andy. And the World Cup, of course, going back to Sepp Blatter, who was the FIFA head, notoriously corrupt. His successor is Gianni Infantino, and at a press conference in 2018 in Tehran, Iran, he said, Infantino said, it's very clear that politics should stay out of football and football should stay out of politics. But then not so much later in October 2025, Infantino was present at an Israeli Gaza peace summit in Egypt, posing for photos with President Donald Trump. And then weeks later, he awarded Trump this newly created FIFA Peace Prize, explaining that it was for a distinguished individual who exemplifies an unwavering commitment to advancing peace and unity throughout the world. And then if you look at the history, of course, of the World Cup, going back to the 1934 World Cup, which was hosted by Italy's fascist leader, Benito Mussolini, the 1978 World Cup was hosted by Argentina's fascist junta leader, Jorge Videla. And of course, the 2026 World Cup is being hosted by wannabe fascist leader, Donald Trump. So much for keeping politics out of sports.
1: I don't know what to say to that. I mean, it's a silly statement to think that politics is, that sports is devoid of politics. All sports are full of politics all the time. And so this is not surprising at all. I mean, everything you said is correct. And it's not only fascist governments. It's, the Soviet government in 1980, the boycotts, it's full of politics, of course, because sports are massively about identity, about emotions. I mean, look at the emotions. I see it's exactly the opposite of you in terms of this World Cup. It's unbelievable. The joy that is happening everywhere. I mean, yesterday someone told me in Boston is unrecognizable. The city is unrecognizable. The common is full of Scotsmen and Moroccans, and they're dancing with each other. And it's in contrast to club football, which I follow much more than national football. This is a joyous affair, partly because, of course, there's so many women among the fans. There are women and children and families. And, I went to the Brazil-Morocco game. Unbelievable. You cannot compare this to my usual Man United-Liverpool match. I mean, it's a different world. There's no anger. It's just joy. It's wonderful. I think and what a great success. Every single stadium is completely sold out. It's the games have set complete records, thrashing the record of 1994, also held in the United States. So I don't quite understand. I mean, yes, Infantino, everything you said is correct. And then there's a completely different level, which I find much more salient and important.
0: Well, of course, everybody is enjoying it. And I'm watching all the games that I can, including the one that Australia recently lost to the U.S., so there's no question that people are enjoying, but I was talking about political leaders, and we have a president who I'm ashamed of, frankly. And
1: makes two of us and a number of many others.
0: Right. But already Trump and company and DHS have barred a Somali referee. An Iraqi player was interrogated for 7 hours by DHS or Homeland Security. Uzbek players were patted down and aggressively screened outside the stadium. And, of course, Iran has to be in Mexico for playing here in the United States. But the one thing that is just absolutely disgraceful is that Homeland Security, on its social media page, DHS.gov, under the title Our Soil, put out a big social media post, Defend the Homeland, One Nation, One Home, One Team. And that's so similar to the Nazi slogan, Ein Volk, Ein Reich, Ein Führer.
1: Yes,
0: I mean, you obviously would notice that. I mean, what?
1: Oh, it's
0: what,
1: insane.
0: In other words, what's going on with our government? And by the way, the picture has three non-white USA players, including Falarin Bogolin, who, if Trump gets his way with his Supreme Court, he will be kicked out of this country under this birthright citizen movement that's underway, where Trump is trying to strip people, because he was born here. His mother was about to leave the country, but she was so pregnant, her relatives said, you better stay with us, and that's how he was born here in the United States. But he could be booted out of this country if Trump and the Supreme Court get their way. So
1: it's ludicrous. It's disgusting. To me, the hideousness, the obscenity of this government has actually very little bearing on what this our team did the last two games. I mean, you have to separate the two. They're not. I mean, I understand that, of course, it will be completely instrumentalized by the government, but it's actually the joys of the players, the joys of people of, you know, following soccer. What I really hope for is that, you know, at the end of my life, I will finally come to the stage where soccer finally, after 120 years, makes it as a cultural item in the United States, or to use the Markovitzian language, it enters American sports space as a number five, and it really will become part of the daily vernacular, not only of playing soccer, but of following soccer. And that's what I concentrate on. I can't concentrate. I mean, you know, everything you say is correct, and it is beyond outrage.
0: Well, obviously, my daughter and my granddaughter play AYSO, youth soccer. And
1: wonderful.
0: I've coached it myself. Just because I had a sort of vague English accent, they thought I knew about soccer. I didn't know a damn thing.
1: Yes.
0: I was absolutely useless as a coach. But still, I had so much fun, and the kids have so much fun. So that's what's building it in this country, isn't it? AYSO?
1: Well, the AYSO has been around. That's like basically bowling. To me, in my research, there's a huge difference between doing and following. And what I concentrate in all of my research is the following, the consumption of sports, not the production of sports. The production of sports in soccer has been there certainly since the early 70s, since soccer became the yuppie sport and the suburban sport, and the notion of soccer mom became an important entity. Very interestingly, of course, there is no equivalent of a football mum in Britain. And so the point is that what I perceive what has been happening over the last decades with MLS and above all the Premiership and Ted Lasso, and basically that soccer has become part of the of American quotidian daily culture, and nothing will cement it more than the successful showing of the men's team in this World Cup. And I think there's a chance for that. So that's why I'm a big, big, big fan. And I really hope that we will see that.
0: Well, what I find interesting, though, is that these big countries, for example, China and India, don't even have teams. They're not even in the World Cup. Germany is a big country. Spain came to a draw with Cape Verde, which is a small island, I think 500,000 people. You've got Haiti is another island. You've got Curacao, another island. And you've got all these other countries. So I'm enjoying the idea that all of these small countries are getting all that attention, and they're punching way above their weight.
1: Yeah, no, it's wonderful. But ultimately, it's like the NCAA's college March Madness. These are Cinderellas and who win, and it's wonderful, and we identify with them. But ultimately, it's the Dukes and the North Carolinas who will win it. And this will be, again, ultimately won by one of the eight that already have World Cups, namely Germany, Spain, England, Brazil, although Brazil will not win it because they're not very good this time around, and Argentina. So basically, the bigs will ultimately prevail.
0: Right, and The US coach, by the way, is an Argentinian. And why do you think that another strike against the Trump world of xenophobia and anti-immigrant fervor? The team itself, the USA team, is a rainbow coalition.
1: Of course, of course.
0: And the coach is from Argentina. I mean, talk about all this hatred of foreigners. It's just insane. But why do you think the US has a chance against the, you just talked about all the powerhouses.
1: I think it doesn't matter what Andy Markowitz thinks, but apparently it's Mauricio Pochettino who thinks that we have a chance. Look, we're playing at home. I actually don't think we have a chance of winning. We just don't. The gap between the United States and Argentina and Spain and England is just too large. Although, of course, it's a one-game tournament. It's not a series, so anything can happen in a 90-minute game. But I think that if the United States makes it to the quarterfinals or let alone the semifinals, it's a huge success. And Pochettino deserves all the credit for putting together this team. I don't think, like he, that we can win the championship. We just don't have the superb quality that these other, the bigs do.
0: And how do you think it's working out, having it split between Mexico, Canada, the game on Saturday with Germany and Ivory Coast was in Toronto?
1: Yeah, I mean, I think it's fine. It's ultimately, it's very soon, it'll be all be in the United States. I don't think the Germans care whether they play in Toronto or in Houston. What I already said, what is amazing is that Toronto was packed. It's actually a relatively small stadium because it's an MLS field and not an NFL field where, you know, all the others were NFL grounds like the day before in Seattle, where the Seattle Seahawks play. And the turnout has been amazing, absolutely amazing and joyful. And it's just, the whole thing is a delight for me to watch. This is my seventh World Cup that I actually attended in person, starting in 1966 in England. And these are memorable events, and I'm delighted that actually in the United States it's becoming more. I mean, in my early World Cups, people didn't know what I was talking about. It was 66, no one knew, nothing. 74, no one knew. 82, barely. I mean, just the gradual learning about the World Cup and it becoming part of the American vernacular is absolutely amazing for me to see.
0: And having Boston taken over by a bunch of drunken Scotsmen is something to see as
1: well. Exactly. But not only drunken Scotsmen, what I heard from my friends at Harvard, it's amazing. You go to the Boston Common and it's unrecognizable. It's packed with Scots and Moroccans who played there yesterday, sure, the day before, and they're all dancing, and LGBTQ people and this and that and harmonica, wow, people. And I mean, it's just this wonderful sort of folkloristic, I don't kind of just potpourri, which is great, right, and makes it very cosmopolitan. It's great to see.
0: Well, Andrew Markowitz, I thank you very much for joining us here today.
1: Thank you for having me.
0: We're going to take a brief station break. We're back looking into the possibility that a Ukraine victory could mean the end of Putin and possibly Russia as we know it.

0: Welcome back. I'm Ian Masters, and this is Background Briefing, available 24/7 at backgroundbriefing.org. And joining us now is Alexander Motyl, a professor of political science at Rutgers University and a specialist on Ukraine, Russia, and the USSR, and on nationalism, revolutions, empire, and theory. He's the author of 10 books of nonfiction, including Imperial Ends, The Decay, Collapse, and Revival of Empires, and Why Empires Reemerge, Imperial Collapse and Imperial Revival in Comparative Perspective. And he has an article at the National Security Journal, A Ukraine Victory Could Mean the End of Putin and Possibly Russia as We Know It. Welcome to Background Briefing, Alexander Motyl.
1: Thank you very much for having me. It's always a pleasure and a privilege.
0: Well, thank you, Alexander. And I've never quite heard before the possibility of the end of Russia as we know it, but you've made a case. And let's start with the Iran victory. How certain is it? Because, for example, we're learning today that Russian troops are now occupying the town of Kostyantynivka in the southern flank of the Kramatorsk defensive fortress. So is it all going well for Ukraine, or are Russians still in the fight?
1: Well, they're still in the fight, but they're obviously getting bloodied and battered in the process, rather more so than the Ukrainians. So they've been making certain advances in the area that you just mentioned, but then they've lost territory in other places. The most significant thing that is taking place at the moment, and it's not quite getting the coverage that it deserves, is that the Ukrainians have essentially cut off the land routes for supplying Crimea. This is just north of the Sea of Azov. I mean, they're bombing the trucks, they're bombing the railroads, and have to a larger degree halted that traffic. They're now in the process, I mean, they will soon be in the process of attacking the Kerch Bridge. Once that happens, Crimea will effectively be isolated from the Russian mainland, and it will effectively revert to Ukrainian control. There is a reliable, there are reliable sources that say that Russian officials in Crimea are packing up their wives, their kids, and their household treasures, sending them off to Russia proper, to the mainland, in the expectation that the peninsula will be, first of all, cut off in terms of supplies, and possibly be susceptible to a Ukrainian counteroffensive. Now, we don't know exactly what will happen, but it looks pretty clear that Crimea is in serious trouble. Were it to fall, were the Ukrainians to recapture Crimea, this would be an enormous blow to Putin's prestige and to the war effort. After all, it was the seizure of Crimea in February 2014 that effectively started the hostilities that then led to the full-scale invasion of 2022. So to lose Crimea is just, again, I mean, words fail me. It would be an enormous blow to Putin politically as well as to his prestige and legitimacy.
0: Well, the Crimean Tatar leader has already suggested and urged the Russians to get out of Crimea. But the Kerch Bridge is very, very much one of Putin's prizes. It was put together by his cronies, the brothers, and it's been struck a few times. What leads you to suggest that it could finally be blocked? Because it's the main supply route into Crimea.
1: Right. And of course, it's been damaged, so it's not fully operational. But the point is, when the Ukrainians hit the bridge a couple of years ago, their rockets, their missiles, their drones were only in the early stages of being developed. Now, 2-3 years after those initial strikes, their weaponry has become significantly more efficient, more sophisticated. I mean, after all, they were able to target both oil refineries in St. Petersburg as well as Moscow. Those are, you know, fairly they're distant places, and they're presumably under very strong defense. And yet the Ukrainians were able to penetrate the defensive mechanisms the Russians had in place and bomb these oil refineries in the capital city and in the second city of Russia. So there's no, I mean, there's no doubt in the minds of many Ukrainian analysts that if they were to focus their attention on Kerch, they would be able to succeed in blocking it off. Now, the question I think is partly one of timing. Ideally, the Russians would leave, then you blow off the bridge and pretty much confine it to a kind of transform it into a no man's land. If the Ukrainians were to cut off the bridge at the moment, they'd be stuck with a large civilian and military population, and that could just lead to all sorts of complications. But that's a guess on my part. I mean, I'm not privy to any discussions at the highest level of the general staff.
0: Well, the BBC's Moscow correspondent Steve Rosenberg is reporting that the explosions at the refinery in Moscow, which is only 9 miles from the Kremlin, has covered Moscow with black smoke, and it's really hitting home. And you hear anecdotal stuff about some of the Communist Party deputies in the Duma being critical of Putin, the head of the central bank, who has always been critical of the war in terms of its impact on the Russian economy. She's hasn't been heard of for 3 weeks. And an earlier, who was a major pro-war blogger, he turned on Putin, and he was very prominent amongst the hawks. And they consigned him to a psychiatric hospital in St. Petersburg. So I know this is anecdotal, but what do you make of this? Is there a change underway in terms of the Russian attitudes to this war? The one thing he hasn't done, even though he's running out of manpower, he hasn't gone into the big cities and started to recruit the middle class kids.
1: Well, I think, well, first of all, with regard to your first question, I think all these little bits and pieces of evidence, I mean, individually, it's just one person who is expressing discontent with Putin's policies. But when you consider that it's members of the Duma, members of the government, individuals within the Communist Party, albeit, I mean, even though they're communists, nevertheless, they have some sense of what's actually taking place in the country. And most importantly, the so-called military bloggers, a very large number of, I mean, most of whom, if not indeed all of whom, were very pro-Putin, very pro the war, and absolutely persuaded that Russia was going to win. The fact that a significant number, even if it's a minority, is openly coming out and criticizing Putin as being the old man in the Kremlin who's no longer capable of making, you know, rational decisions, that's very important. And you add all those little bits and pieces together, and then suddenly you get this tapestry that suggests that something fundamental is taking place within Russia, within the Russian population. And the fact that Ukraine hit those refineries, especially in Moscow, but also in Petersburg, I think is, again, for, you know, all sorts of military and economic reasons, that's important. But more important even than the destruction of those refineries is the fact that they produce, that the strikes produce these huge, huge towering clouds of black smoke that were visible for miles from either direction. That brought the war home. And the Russians, at least those who've been, who had coddled lives until now, those in Petersburg and Moscow, have no more, you know, are now absolutely certain that a war is going on. Many of them are asking, how is it possible that Ukraine, which was supposed to have been, whose drones were supposed to have been all destroyed according to official propaganda, was able to achieve these kinds of successes? So something is definitely taking place. Thus far, you know, the regime remains in place. There's strong, you know, the it's more than happy to employ coercion in order to quash rebellions or opposition. But clearly the opposition, the skepticism, the dissent is growing and it's spreading. And Putin obviously knows that were he to start drafting boys and girls, I guess, from Petersburg and Moscow, that would be very, very dangerous and risky from him. I mean, he's avoided doing that for 4.5 years, and with good reason. These are the people who have professions, they have money, they have a voice, they are highly educated. If he were to have them turn against him and his policies, that would make the regime decidedly far weaker than it is at present. So he's stuck. I mean, he needs more manpower, and the only way he can do it, get it, is by turning towards these coddled places. But in turning towards the coddled places, he's likely to provoke, at best, another exodus along the lines of what happened several years ago when more than 500,000 Russian professionals fled the country. At worst, it could lead to some kind of street demonstrations. Again, there are many examples of this from other countries. There are many examples of this from Russia's own history. So we shouldn't assume that just because Putin says he's in charge, that he's actually in charge. His regime could easily crumble and collapse depending on certain circumstances. And if a trigger of some kind were to take place, the wrongful death of a demonstrator, of a woman, a martyr of some kind, that could lead to the kinds of demonstrations that have brought down regimes throughout the world.
0: So, Alexander Mota, let's talk more about the possibility of the end of Russia as we know it. Russia is obviously isolated. Uzbekistan, for example, is in the World Cup. Russia's not. I'm sure the Russian people are not happy about that because they've always been proud of their soccer team, as they're also their hockey teams, etc. So, I noticed also that Armenia is breaking further and further away from Russia, in spite of efforts by Russia's security services to try and rig the elections, which the Russians lost. Azerbaijan, very, very close to Israel now, helping Israel in its war against Iran, which of course is a Russian ally. I mean, our president, I mean, I have to say this, Alexander, he's such a goddamn idiot. Very, very close to Israel now, helping Israel in its war against Iran, which of course is a Russian ally. I mean, our president, I mean, I have to say this, Alexander, he's such a goddamn idiot that he just

0: with this so-called peace deal, saying Putin was neutral. Well, he was hardly neutral.
1: I fully agree. I mean, this is Trump's behavior in general, and certainly with respect to Ukraine, Russia, Iran, and so on, is at best incomprehensible, at worst totally crazy. So I'm not sure, I just don't know what to say about him other than the fact that he's borderline maniacal, megalomaniac, and clearly has no sense of strategy. He doesn't even seem to understand fully, and by him, I mean Trump, doesn't seem to understand fully how to save his own presidency. You know, he at this particular point in time, Russia is extremely vulnerable. It's on the verge of spectacularly losing to Ukraine. If Trump were smart, he would immediately provide massive assistance to Ukraine. He would twist Putin's arm. He would bring about some kind of end to the war that would immediately raise his ratings, at least amongst a certain segment of the American voter base. It would also transform him from a failure, as he is in Iran, to a possible success, to someone who's achieved a certain very important success in terms of foreign policy. He doesn't seem to see this. And again, I don't quite know how to explain this. As you know, all sorts of theories about Trump's seeming love affair with Putin. One is that he admires strongman leaders, which is fair enough, except that Putin is no longer a strongman leader. He's not much of a leader, and he's no longer much of a strongman. Other people suggest that it has something to do with the nature of the Putin regime. That may have been true in the past when it seemed to be relatively vigorous. Now it may actually be on the verge of falling apart, so there's not much to like there either. And then, of course, some people suggest that Trump is somehow in Putin's pocket. Of course, there's no immediate evidence of that, but as a number of individuals, I believe the last one to have mentioned this was the president of Portugal, saying something to the effect of he may not be an asset, but he certainly acts as if he were a Russian asset. So who knows? Who knows what's driving Trump's policies in general, and certainly with respect to Iran and Ukraine in particular?
0: Well, Macron at the G7 that just ended, he literally brought Zelensky into a meeting with Trump, and they try to appeal to Trump on the basis of Trump likes winners, and that Ukraine is looking more like a winner and Russia more like a loser. So I don't know that that had any effect. But are the Europeans stepping up, given the shameful nature of the United States cutting off aid? And particularly, one of the most ridiculous things of all is that the Ukrainians have offered the latest drone technology, which they've developed. They're at the cutting edge of drone technology. They offered it to the U.S. to help them out in the Persian Gulf. Both Hegseth and the Secretary of the Army, Driscoll, want the drones, but Trump is stopping it.
1: Yes.
0: What the hell is that about?
1: No, again, that supports the view that somehow or other, for reasons that only Trump can divine, that he's actually on Russia's side in this particular conflict. That's bizarre. It doesn't make any sense from any point of view. But then again, much of what the president has been doing over the last year and a half doesn't seem to have much sense either. So at best, one can say that he's being consistent with his past behavior. But, you know, are the Europeans stepping up? The answer is, in general, yes. Compared to their attitude, say, 5 or so years ago toward Ukraine, which was a policy of a kind of sympathetic indifference, well, now it's become a sympathetic support. As always, the EU and NATO are mired in their own bureaucratic wrangles, so it's not easy to make a decision. But that said, individual European countries have certainly stepped up. Just recently, the Danes have announced that they will provide Ukraine with a whole bunch of F-16 fighters. The Scandinavians have been very supportive, both financially and militarily. Germany claims to be on the verge of being very supportive. The French and the Brits are also, I mean, they understand that they need to be supportive. So in general, that's fine. The problem with the Europeans is that having neglected their own security and

0: defense industries for so long, they can't deliver things immediately. I mean, they could promise to deliver them within half a year to a year. But that too isn't necessarily a problem for two reasons. One is even Trump has agreed to continue selling armaments to the Europeans who then transfer them to the Ukrainians. And most importantly, at this point in time, Ukraine actually produces about 90% of all of its armaments. What it doesn't have in sufficient numbers is anti-ballistic missile weapons like the Patriot. But the success that the Ukrainians have enjoyed on the battlefield, where they've produced something like 1.3 million Russian casualties, of whom about 500,000 to 600,000 are killed Russians and only about 700,000 are wounded. That's a crazy ratio. It's supposed to be one killed to three wounded. In the Russian case, it's more like 1 to 1 or 1 to 2. Given the fact that the Ukrainians have been able to achieve these military successes on the battlefield with zero American assistance and only hesitant European assistance, I think it's fair to say that they are at the point of being just about self-sufficient in most of the armaments that they need in order to continue the war successfully.
1: Well, Alexander Model, I thank you very much for joining us here today.
0: It was my pleasure. Thank you.
1: And this has been Background Briefing. I'm Ian Masters, and I'd like to thank producers Graham Fitzgibbon and Asher Price. And if you've missed any of today's program and would like to explore our vast archives, you can visit us at backgroundbriefing.org, where we'll include extended interviews searchable by topic and have made it easy for you to sign up for the daily email updates that provide links to resources, articles, and books discussed on the program. 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Bye for now.

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4: Welcome, friends, to another edition of Economic Update, a weekly program devoted to the economic dimensions of our lives and those of our children. I'm your host, Richard Wolff. Today's program is on a single topic. I call it The Lessons from China's Development, from the depths of poverty to global superpower economy. It's about China. And I'm going to begin with a little fact that is not well known, although it should be, because in a way it summarizes what I'm going to go through in some detail with you so we all understand better the single most profound challenge to the American empire that now exists, and that is the People's Republic of China. So here's a little fact about today. All of you know, I'm sure, about the famous German luxury automobile company known as Mercedes-Benz. Around the world, its cars are signs of luxury and prestige and wealth. Over the years, it has been a crucial player in the German economy as it carried the European economy until recently. Over the years, it became an important automobile here in the United States. Back in 1997, the Mercedes-Benz company decided to build a factory here in the United States, and it did so in the state of Alabama, spending $7 billion, an enormous amount of money, even more enormous then than that number would be now. Then in 2006, it built a second manufacturing facility, this one in South Carolina. Okay, so it is a global company based in Germany and big in terms of its footprint here in the United States. Who is the largest shareholder of the Mercedes-Benz company? Answer, the BAIC Corporation, a state-owned and operated company in the People's Republic of China. Together with a second company, Geely, also a Chinese company, Chinese ownership is by far the largest owner of Mercedes-Benz, and together these two have about 20% of the stocks, the ownership. Why is this important? It's important because it's a measure of how far the Chinese economy has come. far beyond the kinds of statistics you hear. Let me ask you to think about what I just told you. Recently, legislation was introduced in the Congress, and that was to deny access to the American economy of any automobile company that has, quote unquote, significant Chinese ownership. This is the effort of the United States to protect its industries because they cannot compete with the Chinese. That's the truth. 15 years ago, a competition among automobile companies began. Everyone could see that the future is electric cars and trucks. Every car company knew that the days of the gas combustion engine were over, or numbered at least. The competition began, GM, Ford, Toyota, you name it. Now the competition is over. There's a clear winner, and there are big losers. Who's the winner? Who has figured out how to produce the highest quality, lowest price electric cars and trucks? Answer: Chinese automobile companies. In particular, the BYD company. Three initials, all standing for English words. Build your dream. That's what it means. The BYD Corporation. There's a tariff against them in this country. It was, during Mr. Trump's first presidency, about 27%. Mr. Biden raised it to 100%. And you know again what that means. If the car costs $30,000 shipped from China, so you want to buy it, you pay $30,000, go to China, car comes to the docks here in California or New York. But if you want to pick the car up because you paid the $30,000 to get it, you've got to give Uncle Sam 100%, another $30,000 to get that car into your own hands. It would cost you $60,000. You don't do that. It's too expensive. You go and get a less good electric car and vehicle because you can get it for $45,000 or $50,000 made by somebody else. Not as good, but you're saving money. Meanwhile, around the world, all the competitors of the United States are able to get BYD without a 100% tariff, maybe for $30,000, maybe a small tariff. Canada just lowered the tariff. They had it at 100% like the United States. But because Canada isn't playing games with the United States anymore, it lowered the tariff from 100% to 6%. That's called quite a lowering. BYD cars are arriving in Canada as I speak. Protection is what you do when you can't compete, when you can't figure out how to beat them, you exclude them. That's not an advance for the United States. Everyone in the world is using electric cars and trucks from China, and they're going to outcompete this country because those trucks they buy, those cars they buy, are better quality than what American manufacturers and American companies can get at a lower price than American companies have to pay. You know what that translates into? Losing in the market, which is what we are doing. And we're doing it because we're losing slowly with a tariff, because we're terribly afraid of losing quickly if we don't have a tariff. You know what that's a sign of? A declining system, a declining economy. That's why I'm talking to you about China. Let's begin. China, in the words of its current leader, is emerging from 100 years of humiliation. What do they mean? Basically, they mean the 100 years from 1850 to 1950. In those 100 years, China was increasingly encroached upon by European colonial efforts. It was in that period of time that enclaves were snatched by European countries. Parts of China were taken by them. They built houses there. They built companies there. It was in China. They didn't take over all of China the way, for example, they did for India, but they were encroaching. China lost a war, the so-called Boxer Rebellion. China became overrun with poverty, with an opium crisis, the likes of which no other world country has ever seen. Poverty on a scale that, in order to understand, you'd have to go get the American missionary Pearl Buck's remarkable book, The Good Earth, in which you will learn about the depths of Chinese poverty that you really can hardly imagine. Feudalism, the old Chinese system, faded over those 100 years. Capitalism got going. But apparently the most interesting thing was that the capitalism was crude and weak and had to develop in an environment where things didn't go quickly or well. So powerful, for example, were Britain in dominating this Chinese country. They didn't take them over like India, but, for example, they imposed a lease, a 99-year lease on the immensely important city of Hong Kong, which Britain took over for the entirety of the 20th century. The 99 years of that century only became part of China again when that lease expired at the end of the 20th century. China was determined. But the interesting thing was, in order to break out of its poverty, of its 100 years of humiliating subordination, it needed a mass movement of the majority of people, peasants, farmers, but of a growing and powerful new class, the working class in the weak early capitalism of a few cities like Shanghai. And it got that, but it got it in a remarkable and unusual way. The Communist Party of China, a handful of intellectuals at first, understood under the leadership of Mao that it had to bring together a new working class in the urban areas, small, with a vast sea of peasants. Communist parties hadn't done that kind of organizing. They had focused more on industry and urban than on agriculture and rural. And so the Chinese Communist Party broke away and organized the two. It had at one time to help overthrow the old feudal leftover of China and to fight with the new capitalists. They worked together, the capitalists, the communists, and the peasants and workers they organized against the Japanese, who invaded China in 1931 and stayed until 1945. And then they broke apart, had a civil war, and in 1950, the Communist Party won and took over China. We've come to the end of the first half. In the second half, we're going to go through what China did and how to get to the point that it is now the great contesting superpower. Welcome back, friends, to the second half of today's Economic Update, a show called Lessons from Chinese Development. I want to pick up the story 1949 and 50. The Communist Party, mobilizing both urban workers and rural peasants, fights against the new capitalist government of China and defeats that government and takes over. Between 1950 and 1970s, China is devoted to rebuilding from the devastation of the many years of war with Japan since 1931. Already poor country, very large country, devastated by a war with Japan. It tries to rebuild from the war. That's the number one task of the Communist Party. During this period, a generation, 20-some years, no recognition from the United States, refused to recognize the country. No exchange of ambassadors. No understanding. Hostility of all kinds. One of the most dramatic, the Korean War. Yes, it was fought in Korea, but the big adversaries, U.S. and China. It was an attack on China and experienced that way by them. There was the alliance with the little island off the coast of China, to which the capitalist government retreated when it lost the civil war with the communists. The name of the island? Taiwan. And it has been a place the United States has supported, controlled by the Chinese from the mainland who had been defeated in the civil war. China's only friend in these 20 years, Russia. And not for most of those years either, because there was a fundamental clash between the Soviet Union at that time and its protege, its fellow Communist Party government in China. And here was the issue. China had its own idea of how to develop. It was going to be the great development story out of abject poverty into modern industrial power. It was what every third world, as we used to call it, country wanted. Asia, Africa, Latin America. Out of the poverty, often the poverty of centuries, into the modern world identified with what? North America, Western Europe, and Japan. And so, in China, they decided to use a Communist Party system, what the Communist Party could control and regulate, to make the effort to escape poverty. Meanwhile, what happened in the rest of the world? Something very, very different. Most of the rest of the world had no Communist Party that fought a civil war and won and shaped development. Korea, a little bit. Vietnam, a little bit. But the great example, China. What happened in Asia, Africa, and America? Well, specialists and investors from North America, Western Europe, and Japan ran in there after World War II, replaced the old colonial system with a new one, dominated by the United States, in which each country had a small elite that ran the country and hooked it into the world capitalist economy, producing great wealth in North America, Western Europe, and Japan, keeping them very much secondary in that third world as they are to this day. But a few people sitting at the top of each of them quite rich. Not China. Starting in the 1970s, China took off in a different direction. I want to focus on that because it explains its extraordinary success. Here's what the Chinese Communist Party did. it said, we are not going to reproduce what Russia, Soviet Russia, did. Remember, most of this time is before Soviet Russia implodes. That's at 1989. So I'm talking about the 70s and the 80s, where what I'm about to tell you gets underway. And it continues after Russia communism disappears there. In Russia, the government took over pretty much all of industry and a good chunk of agriculture. We're not going to do that in China. We're going to actually have a hybrid system. We're going to have half of our economy will be private capitalist enterprises. We will let capitalism exist in half of our economy. Private employer hires workers, makes money, keeps that money, etc. The other half of our economy will be owned and operated by the government. Indeed, the government will regulate and tax both parts of the hybrid, the private and the public. And sitting on top of the government, making sure the right decisions get made, is the Communist Party of China. And here's its goal: get out of poverty, become strong enough to overcome the hostility of the West, led by the United States, protect yourself from what that might mean, no more 100 years of humiliation, and become rich

0: powerful enough to become a player in the world economy. That's what they set out to do. They said, let's use private capitalism where and when they can do a good job in this story. But where they can't, where something that will help us develop is important, but not privately profitable, so no capitalist will do it, we will do it. Capitalists don't build houses until there are people there who will buy the apartment or rent the apartment. We're not going to do that. That creates housing shortages. We're going to build houses before there are people with the money to buy them or to live in them, to make the society grow faster and bigger when it isn't profitable. I'm driving that point home for a reason. This approach, not the Soviet approach, but not the Western approach either, not the approach of the British or the Japanese or the Americans, where everything is private and very little is government. Russia, very little is private, everything is government. In the West, very little is, you see the point. China is a middle. China is a hybrid run by communists who have a goal. And in that goal, private capitalism plays a subordinate role. Important? The United States is the number one country in the world with billionaires. The number two country, the People's Republic of China, and nobody else is close. So their capitalism has been very successful, supervised, regulated, and controlled by a communist party, and their state sector likewise. Together, those two have outgrown the West. No contest. For the last 35 years, the average annual growth in output of goods and services, so-called GDP, has grown in China between 5 and 9%. And in the United States, between 2 and 3%. There it is, friends. The growth story, finished. The competition, it's over. You know what else is over? The dominance of the American empire. You see it in Iran right now. You're seeing it in the Ukraine. Slower, but the same process. China found a recipe. To be precise, China's peculiar mixture of class struggle to establish the dominance of the Chinese Communist Party gave it a way of setting up the economy that neither the Soviet Union nor any Eastern European country nor the West has been able to match, which is why coming out of nowhere, the Chinese are now the largest shareholder of the Mercedes-Benz company, the producer of the best electric vehicle at the lowest price, the dominant player in solar panels for modern electric generation, and on and on and on, with more coming every day. There's two big lessons I want to leave you with. Number one, yes, one of the efforts of socialism, the Soviet effort, ended after 70 years in an implosion. The system collapsed. No question. No one's denying that. But the notion that the winner was capitalism is a big fat mistake. We couldn't know it maybe in 1995, but we know it now. If we dare to avoid denying what the facts will tell you, the most successful economic growth story of our time is that of the People's Republic of China. And this is not, as I guess I have to always repeat, I'm not endorsing what goes on in China. They have their problems like every society. They have their issues. They have contradictions to work through, like every country. But if you are concerned, if your priority is to escape the poverty of centuries, the split world between a rich center and a poor periphery, a world in which a small minority live an extraordinarily wealthy life surrounded by the hewers of wood and the carriers of water, the poor, then the Chinese is the fastest found known way to achieve that goal. Leaving it all to private profit doesn't do it. That's the lesson. Here's the ironic lesson. It was the working class, organized by communists, that put the party in the position to try and now to achieve what it set out to do. And it will be the working class of China today, highly developed, that will go on and fight again. What for this time? To take the next step. History doesn't stop. And what would be the next step? To move the Chinese success system on the basis of its extraordinary success, to put the workers in charge, in the factory, in the office, in the store, directly. The dream of the communists way back in 1927 has its new form in the China of 2026. That is perhaps the most important lesson of Chinese development of all. Thank you all for your attention. The topic could not be more urgent, and I look forward to speaking with you again next week.
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0: Matthew Lutz and Josh Lannan, welcome to the Screenwriter Show.
1: Thank you, Dan. Glad to be here.
0: Okay. Matthew Lutz is a produced screenwriter and author. Josh, you're an AI consultant with a vast background in marketing and advertising. And we met at Allegory Hollywood Speakeasy. So I want to dive right into that and find out, kind of debrief what you guys thought about it. Were you happy? Were you shocked? Were you tired? Because I was certainly tired.
1: Yeah. I'll jump in right now, Josh, and then you can fill in any of the blanks. It started kind of as a dream many years ago, right? Like many years back, which was a little bit of a bucket list thing. So because I've been writing for over 20 years, one of the things I was sitting with was, why not take the skills of, you know, promoting and marketing conferences and actually create one, combine that with the passion of writing. And so the reality was, I started looking at all the different conferences out there, and there's some great ones for screenwriters, but they don't do all the things that I was looking for, which was, and Josh, we kind of designed this thing. We reverse engineered what we want and what we know a lot of screenwriters want. And we have had a million conversations around how writers write in isolation. And it's kind of a lonely sport, you know, like it can be. And the reality is, when you see any single film out there at the end, there's not just a single credit. It doesn't just say written by and that's it. It is a hugely collaborative effort, and it takes lots of people. And that is the truth about your career as a screenwriter as well. You need to meet people. You need to network. You need to build your team. And so we want to create a platform for screenwriters to elevate their career, yes, and their craft, yes, but also to start building relationships with people that you can collaborate with, you can do projects with long term. And really, that was kind of the spark of what we started designing Allegory to be, is you know, a conference and a platform to connect, to collaborate, to learn, to hopefully elevate your career and your craft, but also your confidence as a writer and to move forward in kind of the dream of you know, working your dream career as a writer.
2: I'll piggyback on that a little bit, because it goes to like kind of the dichotomy of our relationship. I am a movie buff. I have watched more movies than anybody else I know. And I really love every genre of movie. And I always dreamt of being in the movie industry at some level. And I've had several friends that went off and moved to LA and got into the industry, and some were more successful than others. But that said, I kind of went the safe route of business and started working with businesses that consulting more and more with businesses that are kind of in a market that's getting disrupted, that's getting democratized or decentralized. As Matthew and I started talking more and more about what we could work together on, knowing that we both really enjoy that space, and Matthew being an active writer, an active screenwriter in that space, what I found is, in a world of again, to his point, kind of a lonely people working from remotely, Zoom meetings and AI integrations and things like that, that really what is going to become the true currency is community. And what we found after putting on Allegory is that some of the biggest feedbacks, I would say the most consistent and prolific feedback we got was, thank you guys so much for creating a place where I could be in the same room with other people and talk about the art, the business, the craft, the trials and tribulations. We're all in this together. We can kind of like, you know, tell jokes that are, the kind of complete the kind of self-deprecating sometimes world of a writer, you know? And so that was really what I wanted to create, as well as Matthew, of course. And what we found was, we, Matt being such a, you know, being so plugged in and really being able to curate what he really wanted from this thing, we packed a lot of stuff into a single day, as you know, Gail.
0: And so yes, you did. It was great. And I stayed, you know, till 9:30.
2: You were a trooper. You were, as with almost everybody. I thought we were going to get a drop off. And I think to Matt's credit, by the way that he curated, having some of the people that were later in the day kind of very specifically, we really didn't have that drop off, and people ran the marathon with us. And so, again, one of my big takeaways is, It was great. It was a sprint for us. It went by in a blink of an eye for me. And I know Matt was working all over the place. I met a lot of amazing people. I got a lot of amazing feedback. And like we've learned kind of how we want version two to be. We knew version one was going to be like this. And we really have a clear path of what version two is going to be like. And we're excited. We just finished the first one. And we're already really excited to get roaring on the second one. So,
0: yeah, now just we met at Allegory Hollywood Speakeasy, and it was an exclusive gathering of experts in the film industry. Hilliard Guest, Zach Bornstein, Steve Kaplan, Michael Haig, and of course, one of my mentors in the vertical realm, Isabella Drun. So, I mean, that's just some of the great people that were there. But it was different than the conferences that I have attended before, whether it's in Austin or whether it was in Alabama. It's at festivals. And there's panels and discussions like that in Hollywood. You know, it was different, and it was different because it was intimate, and the people. Really, I don't know how to put my finger on it, but this one I felt a part of.
1: You know, one thing I think and this is a little bit of the secret sauce. I'm going to give it away here. We did have a lot of speakers, right? And we know, like, to Josh's point, we learned a lot. We're going to pace things a little bit different for the next one and whatnot. Of all the 47, 48 speakers with panelists that we had one-on-one conversations with each and every one of them and made sure that they understood their role there was to essentially mentor from the stage. Their goal was to give back, to send the elevator back down for the people that made it, like we're behind them on the same journey.
0: Right.
1: And so if they didn't come with that mentality, they weren't invited to speak on stage. And so they really had to be, and I think that set the tone for the room because every single person there was 100% focused on and committed to, again, mentoring. And
0: approachable. They were approachable too, by the way, you know?
1: They all hung out. Yeah. I mean, I've been to other conferences where they have security on the stage, you know, next to the stage, like literally gatekeepers. And that was the exact opposite of what we wanted to do here.
0: So there's been a lot of conferences in Hollywood, and there's tons of them all the time. So why did you think that you could build that Allegory conference and make it different and make it so successful? Because I think it was successful.
1: Maybe just blind ignorance. I'm not sure. I don't know. Like we went into it even the morning of with, you know, feeling all of the fears, no one's going to show up, you know, imposter syndrome, all that stuff. We did not know if it would be successful. That's the truth. But we also felt like, hey, we have to try. It's something we want to do. So, you know, the answer is we didn't know. We didn't have 100%. There was a little bit of a trust fall with the universe, with the industry, with ourselves, and we just went for it.
2: Matt had a great vision for it at the beginning, and so I give a lot of credit to that. Is the reason it felt different is because the vision was set very clearly early on. Again, it was about the community. It was about access. It was about hitting people kind of where they are and not gatekeeping and not being exclusive. We could have made more money by selling VIP tickets and allowing people to get pictures with people and things like that. We wanted to feel of an even playing ground and we're all on it. And, you know, I personally went out front to kind of try to welcome each person as they were signing up for a while, just so that it didn't feel like we were kind of like gurus on the hill or something like that. We're all in this together. It's a collective. We're like I said several times, together we're stronger than we are alone. And based on that, I think also Matt put together some really great people, like the people that were behind the scenes and some of our volunteers.
0: Oh my God, the volunteers. Shout out to the volunteers. They were fabulous. Really good.
1: I just want to piggyback on one thing there, because I think that's important. And I kind of forgot about it because we made that decision so early on, was we literally were not going to do VIP tickets because we wanted everyone to be celebrated at the same level. Every single person that walked through the door, which is why you walked in on a red carpet. Every single person there is a celebrity, right? Like, and that's how we wanted it to be. We wanted it to feel. We wanted everyone to feel special because they are. We're writers, right? Like, so we know how hard this is. We know that a lot of times the writers don't get the credit they deserve. And so we wanted to kind of give everyone their moment to feel special.
0: So that brings us to, how are we going to stay connected with Hollywood Speakeasy in the future? I'm kind of having withdrawals already. So
1: Yeah, me too. Yeah, I think we all are. The name of our company, the name of the conference is Allegory. The name of the company is Hollywood Speakeasy. Allegory is just one event, and it's going to be basically an annual gathering. But our goal is within Hollywood Speakeasy, which we're getting ready to roll out. We jokingly call it a moose lodge for screenwriters, and it's a way to stay connected. And right now we're rolling it out in the Los Angeles market, right in Hollywood. Like, that's specifically because, yes, there's going to be a virtual component and an online component. However, we know how important it is to connect in real life. And so there's going to be monthly meetups. There's going to be quarterly, after parties. You're going to get invites to various industry events. And so it's all about having this community and keeping us connected. There's going to be some accountability built into it as well to make sure that the goal is, with inside this community, no one disappears, and everyone is going to be encouraged and supported to keep moving their career forward.
0: So when's the next one, though? I want to know when.
1: We're working on that calendar right now. So like I said, once we open up the doors for Hollywood Speakeasy, the next one will be within a month. Will be a gathering, like a Hollywood hang, right?
0: Perfect.
1: It'll be more informal. It won't be as produced. It'll just be like a coffee, or we'll all go to a winery, or we'll go to a movie, or whatever. It's like, it'll be different all the time. Then we'll do those quarterly ones, which are going to be a little more produced. And that's really it. You kind of listen. There's a fireside chat, an AMA built into it. You get to ask questions, some Q&A from the audience. And the rest of the night is just networking with your people.
0: Yeah.
2: That's the one thing we heard that, from people, that was there anything that you wished we had at the event that you didn't feel like you got? And a lot of people said they did get that networking because they made it work over the lunches or towards the end or something like that. But they were like, if we just could have a little bit more time to network, that would have been great. And we get that. And that's why we've curated the true Hollywood Speakeasy version of this is meant to be almost like a fun kind of tongue-in-cheek, not so secret society of people who are meeting at these cool locations. The Speakeasy is really meant to be kind of built into it. Like, I would love it that you the first one you go to, you walk through the door, it looks like it's a bookstore. You ask for a specific book, they take you over to this bookshelf, they open it up, you go in, and we're all there, drinking bourbon and having a good time. And then, but again, I don't want to give, like, I'm probably giving away too much, Matt, but I want it to be, we really want it to be this experiential thing where you feel like you're part of something really special, a little bit secretive, a little bit interesting. When you're kind of on the inside, you feel like you're on the inside, but again, it's not a hierarchy, it's not a cult. It's just a fun place that you can say, like, are you guys part of Speakeasy? Oh, you should come to one of the events. I'll invite you along or something. And where, again, it just, everyone is, it's a comfortable place. It's where you see your friends. It's where you meet new people. It's where you get new ideas. It's where, something that maybe you thought you were writing for this genre and you talk to somebody and you start writing for a different genre or this format, you're writing a movie, it becomes a episodic thing or a vertical or whatever it might be.
0: Right.
2: And so there's a way of collaboration there that feels more than just, but I do still want to have the coffees and the movies and the wineries and stuff.
0: Yeah.
2: That's just
0: cool, yeah.
2: Little like field trips. Right. But then there's these kind of cool, like curated kind of party based things that you never know who might up at those two. That's kind of the intent behind those. Like, you want to be at this one because you never know who might show up, that type of thing.
0: Perfect. Let's talk about the Ireland retreat. Now, that was mentioned at the Allegory conference. So who wants to dive into that? Because that, I love writing retreats.
1: Yeah, 100%. Yeah, and there's some great ones out there. We wanted to do something a little different on this one. So I went to film school in Ireland, and that's where I did my master's, and I became, just absolute, there's something magical about Ireland. There just really is. It's sacred ground for writers. I mean, so many amazing writers that have come out of Ireland, and I don't necessarily know the reason, but I do know everyone there is a natural storyteller. So one of the things that I've been fortunate enough, I've got a relationship with a guy who acquired a a castle. It's a
0: castle. Okay, that sounds good.
1: It's technically called a tower. A tower. He spent years and a lot of time and effort intentionally rehabbing it and turning it into a retreat center. And this is going to be kind of the crown jewel of the retreat. What's really cool about it is it's literally Tolkien has been there, has sat at the same fire that people will be there working on their pages.
0: Oh, my goodness.
1: Fired and changed the manuscript because of him walking these grounds and stuff like five different times on The Lord of the Rings.
0: Can I put my deposit down?
2: We're almost there. You'll be the first one we send.
1: But here's kind of the thing that's a little bit different about this retreat. We're going to keep our cards really close to our vest on this intentionally because we want people to show up not having expectations. However, the one kind of overarching theme, if you will, of that event is you are to work on the one script that is the most personal thing to you that you've never written because you don't think it'll sell, because you don't think, you know, trend-wise it makes sense. It's the one last script you would want to write before you leave this planet. That's the project you're working on. And if you don't know what it is, that's okay. You're going to come there and that's what you're going to unearth.
0: It's the most painful one. I know exactly which one it is.
1: We all do. We all have that story. Like,
2: the scariest one, yeah.
1: It's the one that's the most painful, or it's the one that's so built up in your head that you haven't touched it and the ideas are just collecting dust.
0: Yes.
1: That's, for me, that's what it is. It's like, I know exactly the one I want to write, but I don't know how I'm going to approach it. I don't know. Like, it's so precious in my head that I haven't even written page one of it. That's
0: right.
1: The one I'm gonna work on.
2: As an amateur, I'm going to be writing mine out there too. And I'm excited to roll up my sleeves and jump in and start writing as well. So it's going to be really exciting for me too.
0: Awesome.
1: We'll have a couple of mentors as well, like industry mentors, like people that have written stuff that you've heard of and that have had wild success in the industry. They're going to be some of the teachers there as well.
0: Perfect. I want to also talk about your book, Matthew. You have a new book out. So I think there's a lot of turbulence in Hollywood about AI. Do you use it? Do you not use it? And I think that's part of this book, The New Poetics, Storytelling After AI by Matthew David Lutz. This book really does that. It tells you, you know, you've got to write.
1: Yeah. And I'll jump in because there's a couple things that I think are important, which is you have to, as a writer, you have to kind of master the rules before you use the tools. And Josh, I know you can speak to this as well, because he and I have shared war stories, which AI is a great, amazing tool for a lot of things, but it's also can be very easily turned into a crutch where you're turning out mediocre work with zero soul, zero heartbeat, zero story. You know, like, it's just, it lacks creativity, it lacks originality, it lacks perspective. I think that's the main takeaway from this book, is it's like, I'm not saying don't use AI. I use it every day, but I don't use it as my voice.
2: Yeah, the AI conversation is something that I could go on and on and on and on about. I've studied it professionally. I consult on it. I see it as a tool, to Matthew's point, but it's also like an axe. You know, you can build a house with an axe. You can also do horrible things with an axe. And so, you know, it's a tool that you have to wield with care. I use it to, going back to the axe metaphor, to sharpen the axe a bit. I use it as a thought partner in a lot of things that I do. I try to force it to be a skeptic of stuff that I do, because by definition, just saying like ChatGPT or Claude or whatever is typically kind of a yes man.
0: Absolutely. It's like, come on, dude.
2: So I train mine in some cases to be my devil's advocate. And that's where it's become most useful as a thought partner. And we found ways that, you know, specifically in creative, I come from the copywriting side of writing. And just like Matt was talking about, it's kind of a race to the middle. And especially early on, it's basically like people that are bad at writing get slightly better because it's making you use the formulas and tools that are just kind of the generic formula, the name, the same thing. So they get slightly better. And the people that are good at writing, they try to get more efficient at it, which makes them slightly worse. And I would never, ever use it for dialogue, but I would use it for maybe, character development type of ideas, or, you know, tell me where you know, this part of my script is obvious or tropey or disingenuous, or it goes against the idea of the character, or, you know, the ways where it kind of just fills in some blind spots truly as like a co-writing partner. When I was young and I was writing creatively, and I would go to movies with a good friend of mine who was also a screenwriter, and afterward we'd sit there and then we'd talk about the things we were writing, and I would tell him where he was being stupid, and but he'd be like, you know what would be an interesting twist is if, you know. And I think to an extent that's where AI can come in, and also as a research tool. Like we've all used, you know, the internet to be our research tool as writers. I think AI can be tuned to become that plus much, much more if you're writing about a very kind of technical or specific subject. I just watched Project Hail Mary the other day.
0: Oh, I haven't seen it. It's good. I hear it's good.
2: It's good. Yeah. I tried to read the book and I just couldn't get through it before the movie came out. So I was like, I'm going to the movie with my kids. But that said, he wrote The Martian. He understands a lot of this technical stuff. I don't marry the other day.
0: Oh, I haven't seen it. It's good. I hear it's good.
2: It's good. Yeah. I tried to read the book and I just couldn't get

0: vessel, like the pitcher for the water, and then then it creates that container that's important to keep it all together. But the art and the artist, the craftsperson, fills it up with the nectar that is the dialogue and the personal experience and all that stuff that AI really shouldn't be doing at any level.
1: Right. I think, oh, I just want to jump in here because I use prompts when I ask AI. So I ask it very specific questions when to get feedback on a script or a scene, like what's the weakness, what's the strength, what can we do to tighten it up? The prompts are so important. And if you ask the right questions or you give it the right direction, you don't necessarily get your yes person that, oh, this script is wonderful, Gail. And it's like, no, it's not. Stop it.
2: And I think that's important. The two things that are so incredibly important are the instructions, the prompts, but then also the instinct that you have honed as a writer by putting in your 10,000 hours or writing your 10 scripts or whatever, because you are going to know what moves you, what created goosebumps, what made you gasp or whatever that is. Like, the algorithms aren't really trained to do that. So I think, to your point, yes, it's incredibly important. I look at this like a bookend. It's almost like you have to bookend everything you do with humans, right? At the beginning, the human is creating the instruction and it's inputting everything. The AI does some work in the middle, and then you have to make it through the lens, the human lens on the outside, to say, do I agree with this? Do I not? How do I want to change this? How do I put my thumbprint or my fingerprint on it? So it's human, AI, human is kind of the way I approach.
1: We're running out of time, and I want to touch on Vertical series because that is going on, and also Creator Wood, which I'm trying to work with. It's hard though, but I want to give a shout out to them too because it's actually wonderful. You put your script in, and it creates a story. A little movie, but so which is really cool because it gives us the power to do everything. The writer, you can make it happen. So I want to touch on that kind of AI stuff too, because verticals, they may go AI altogether, but right now they're hot, and I think that it's getting much better, and it's going to be another format for everybody to use. So jump in on that one, please.
0: I was just going to say really quick, I think it's a really interesting area where people are going into. And I was just going to say that I look forward to creating something that kind of opens up access to more people to be creative using vertical. And I think that the magic of a vertical right now is kind of in that cliffhanger aspect, sort of like
1: Absolutely.
0: the soap operaness of almost of it, right? I would love to see genres, and again, I might be wrong, this might be huge genres in this, but things like psychological thrillers or horror
1: Yeah,
0: or
1: it's coming. It's coming. Comedy. And, right now I'm developing a romance thriller. And so I want to go into the psychological ones, because those are fun too, right?
0: it's
1: Addicting.
0: just like the YouTubification of entertainment, but done in a way that has its own style and feel and has this really interesting, like, ooh, I really want to see what happens next. And you have the ability to do it while you're waiting for the bank
1: Or at
0: or
1: the stoplight, minute and
0: yeah,
1: a
0: you're in
1: half,
0: an Uber.
1: baby.
0: Yeah. So again, there's like quick hits to it. I think it's something that can be very AI-ified in a way that is still maintains the art. And I do think that it's a direction. Do you remember Quibi?
1: Yes,
0: There
1: Quibi was just
0: was
1: too soon. It
0: too
1: was too
0: soon.
1: early.
0: Yeah, so like we're kind of looking at the Quibi model and thinking of ways internally we can kind of do some interesting work around that. But I'll leave it at that. I'll hand it off to Matt.
2: This is the Wild West right now in verticals. And the first ones through to kick open the saloon doors usually are the ones to take the bullets, like Quibi. They did it. They had some monetization issues, and they had some, the model was a little off. However, the ones that come in, second are usually the ones that live into infamy. Like, they become
0: Yeah,
2: the infamous.
0: Apple's always second. They didn't create the computer, but they created like the cool version. They didn't create the phone, but they created the cool version. They didn't create the camera, but they so like that second position is a pretty sweet position to be in when it comes to this innovative stuff. Sorry, Matt, I just
2: No, and
0: wanted
2: I think that's where we're at right now, is where, yes, you can look overseas, and what they were doing is they modeled what was working overseas. That's not going to be the sticking point. Like, that's not going to be the end result here. And one of the main reasons I believe why is because you're starting to see all the big players get involved
1: they all
2: in
1: have
2: vertical.
1: production companies now, Amazon, Fox.

0: Fox, Disney.
1: Exactly. So they're not going to want to stamp their brand name on crappy content. That's just not going to happen. So the content will elevate. There will be absolutely some more automation and some AI ways of keeping budgets down because that's going to be very important to them. But I believe that the writing, I believe, is going to get elevated. And I think as a writer, that's what I'm excited about is, and to Josh's point, is it's not just going to be the same old trope, like the billionaire,
0: The revenge of the billionaire
1: Yeah, like
0: wife.
1: that's
0: You
1: going to
0: gotta
1: get
0: have
1: played out.
2: The wife has got to be in there. That's the important part.
0: Before we leave, I just want to touch on Creator Wood because Creator Wood allows the writer to tell the whole story and put it out for people to see, whether it's on TikTok, whether it's on Insta or YouTube, and their own platform. So any ideas on that?
1: No, not yet. I just learned about Creator Wood. So I think it's, and I have not gone beyond just checking out their website and stuff. So it is something that I'm going to play around with because I'm curious. But I can't really speak into that. From a workflow standpoint, I love what they're doing in theory, but I've not seen that single output. I've not played with it. So I wouldn't feel like I'm qualified to really speak into it beyond the idea that what they're doing on paper seems to make sense.
2: Yeah, and I would just say I think that there's going to be a lot of, like I said, democratization and access that's created by certain tools that allow ease of creation. And in, holistically, Matt and I talk a lot about kind of like the three aspects of writing. There's more than three, but the three big ones, again, like I said, are kind of the art, the entertainment, and the business of it. And as you can make some of those things more effective and more accessible, like we're building stuff in the back end of Hollywood Speakeasy, like Sidecar, and potentially some stuff that's kind of similar to what you're talking about, Gail, that just allow more people access from kind of that kind of easy button side of things, as well as kind of the more kind of direct access, like the writing retreats that are, you're out there. It's an experience, and kind of hitting both sides of that spectrum, I think it's important. And let's just get more writers out there writing. I think that's like the outcome we want.
0: You know what? This has been fabulous. Matthew Lutz, Josh Lannon, thank you so much for being on the Screenwriter Show.
2: Thanks, Gail.
1: Yeah, thanks for having us.
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5: Welcome to Radio Curious. I'm Barry Vogel. The transcendent experience of street basketball is the topic of two conversations with Onaje Woodbine, the author of Black Gods of the Asphalt, Religion, Hip-Hop, and Street Basketball. Woodbine grew up in the inner city of Roxbury, Massachusetts, became a skilled basketball player, and attended Yale University on a basketball scholarship. After 2 years as a star player on the Yale team, he chose a different life path and quit the basketball team. After graduating from Yale, Woodbine earned his PhD in religious studies from Boston University. His book, Black Gods of the Asphalt, presents a social anthropological view of this inner city sport where the coaches often assume the role of father, mentor, and friend. Woodbine contrasts the lessons he learned on the street basketball courts of Roxbury with those he learned at the predominantly white basketball courts and locker rooms of Yale University. Onaje Woodbine visited with Radio Curious by phone on August 13, 2016, from his home in Andover, Massachusetts, and began by describing his relationship with his father, Dr. Robert Woodbine.
6: My father and I really became close when I was 15 years old. From about the age of 7 to 15, he wasn't really in my life. And during that time, I had lost loved ones. I had what I would call depression, a lot of fear because I lived in between several gangs. And, you know, I had sort of lost my connection with the world in a sense. I withdrew from the world. And when my father entered my life at 15, he helped me navigate that inner terrain. He showed me that I had a purpose. He gave me some language for what I was experiencing. He showed me how to meditate and to trust that still small voice within. And you know, that gave me something that the streets, that the violence of the inner city, that the ghetto couldn't touch. You know, and I realized at that point that I was a human being, you know, and I had something nobody could take away. And so I took that to the basketball court, you know. It had been there for me. That was really the only place I could feel safe in the inner city. And now I had language. Now I had practices. I could practice my breathing on the court when everything around me was chaotic. And so that relationship really planted the seed for what would become, you know, this project, Black Gods of the Asphalt.
5: So how would you characterize your relationship with your father in comparison to your peers' relationships with their fathers?
6: Most of my friends did not know their fathers. Our coaches were our fathers. You know, my coach, Manny Wilson, you know, I felt like he helped raise me. He was there for me when I needed him. He gave me an image of what a man should be. He loved me, you know, and I think most of my friends, the young men in the neighborhood, felt that way about Coach Manny. But he passed away when I was 12 years old, and that sent me into a sort of spiral of depression, along with other things that were happening on in the city. But I was lucky to reconnect with my father. I think most of my peers have never had that opportunity. And I think they feel an anger towards their father or the absence of their father. I think they carry around that injury with them like I did, you know, until I was able to reconnect with my father. And it truly changed my life. I think if I hadn't had that experience, I think I would have had some sort of mental, emotional, serious issues. I think I certainly wouldn't be where I am now.
5: You talk about the search for male role models on the local basketball court. Your male role model is unique to you and your father, different from your peers. It's the coaches who become the role model?
6: Yes. You know, you spend the most time, you know, with any male in the neighborhood. You spend time with your coach the most. I mean, outside of that, you know, many of the schools in inner city Boston, you know, are not really staffed by you know, black men. And at home, you often find that, you know, black men are missing. And so one of the few places that young black men have to experience guidance and support and encouragement from older black men is in the gym or, you know, on the street basketball court. You know, you also have it in the church, but, you know, a lot of these young men who are in the streets don't feel like the church is relevant. You know, they find that, you know, there's a generational gap and a gap in understanding, you know, about what is being talked about on Sunday and what is actually happening in their lives on a day-to-day basis. And so the basketball court becomes this place where young men can dialogue and express what's happening in the streets with other men, and particularly older men. So it really is so almost fitted perfectly for this kind of rite of passage between, you know, boys having an opportunity to become men in the inner city.
5: Can you describe that fit for us?
6: So when you think about a street basketball court, it's open. The doors are always open. It's free. It's right there. It's accessible, right? It's right there in the inner city. You don't need money to enter there. No doors, right? It's not an institution. And the young men crowd around the space along with older men. It's where everybody goes to converse, to talk about their stories, to share what happened during their day. And so the other fit here too is that it, you know, for young men who find it hard to express their emotions in the street, because in the street you have to be tough. You have to, you know, wear this mask of masculinity. But in sports you can cry, you can express emotion. You know, you can be vulnerable. So not only is it accessible, but it's acceptable for young men, African-American men, to express their feelings in this space. It's one of the few places you can do that in such a tough environment. So for a number of reasons, it's almost like a perfect fit for this kind of work.
5: What is it that allows the perfect fit beyond the openness and the camaraderie on the basketball team? And you characterize that in your book, Black Gods of the Asphalt, as being different from being a member of a gang.
6: So what is really important that differentiates basketball from membership in the gang is this idea, or there's really this experience that involves the body, right? The movement of the body. In basketball, you have to let go of distraction. You have to put sort of your thoughts aside and enter your body and really experience. And I think that's so important, you know, to why the game allows these young men and gives them an escape from, you know, the everyday violence of the streets. You know, when you join a gang, you have to wear a mask. You can't show emotion or you'll become a target. You know, but in order to really play basketball well, you can't pretend, right? You have to be authentic. You have to let go and truly allow yourself the freedom and the vulnerability to enter into the space and experience and express yourself. And so I think just like all art sort of allows or promotes or encourages that process, basketball does that for young men in the inner city.
5: There's a difference here that I'm hearing what you're saying and what I experienced in reading your book about the mask that is put on within the gang relationship of its own members and compared to other members, which when you have skill, as you do and did as a basketball player, allows you a free pass among the territories of the gangs. Can you talk
6: about that? That's very true.
5: Can you talk about that difference?
6: Yeah, so a lot of that has to do, I think, with the overall idea within the inner city that basketball players have hope, you know, or represent hope. You know, a lot of guys in the inner city believe that if you're a basketball player, you have a chance to live a life without violence. That, you know, many of the gang members just assume that they're going to have a foreshortened future, right? That they're going to die young. But I think because the larger culture sort of encourages black men to play basketball and sort of mirrors back to them that it's possible for them to gain access to opportunities outside of the inner city if they play basketball. And I think even the gang members feel that way. And so they say, you know, if they see a ball player who's very skilled, they put all of their hope into that person. They say, you know, I can't make it out. I'm a gang member. I'll probably die young or go to prison. But I don't want you to follow that path because you have a set of skills that will give you access to mainstream culture. And so they really set them apart. They become sacred. They become sort of symbols of hope. And in some cases, they're thought of as saviors of the community. That potentially, if they get out, you know, they can bring others with them.
5: When you talk about the larger culture encouraging black men to play basketball, can you describe that larger culture?
6: Yeah. So, you know, one of the myths that was forged in slavery, racial myths, really, is that black men and women are sound in body, but not in intellect. In other words, that they're not really human beings, that they were sort of animals in human form, right? Or sort of primitive or underdeveloped human beings. So they could be very strong physically, but didn't have the intellectual capacity that, you know, white Americans have. And that myth has shaped American society and our institutions and also attitudes towards people of African descent, particularly black men. And so I think one of the reasons why the larger culture assigns the role of athlete to black men is because the culture assumes that they are naturally gifted physically, right? And so, yes, you know, they can play sports better than anybody, right? But not necessarily do well in school. So I think that stereotype certainly influences people's perceptions and attitudes towards African-American men as naturally gifted athletes, but it also informs African-American males' perspectives on themselves, right? They internalize that in many cases. So I would never argue that sports doesn't do harm, right, to people of African descent or African American males, right? But I also argue at the same time, it is a space of resistance, a space of freedom. Right? So, you know, there are really these two things happening simultaneously.
5: 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This is Radio Curious. I'm Barry Vogel. Onaje Woodbine, your experience on the basketball court, your skill, your relationship with your father, your personal intellect took you to Yale University, where you began as a basketball player. Can you share Yes. with us that experience and how it ended, where you went after the end of your experience on the court at Yale?
6: Yeah, so when I arrived at Yale, as you say, you know, my mindset was that I was a basketball player. But at the same time, I valued my inner life in part because of both my mother's pushing of education in the house and my father and I's relationship and his pointing to my inner life as being very important. When I got to Yale and I began to play on the basketball team, I immediately was one of the best players. Even as a freshman, I started and was one of the leading scorers on the team. But there was a huge cultural divide. On the one hand, we were supposed to be a united team, but we had many players, you know, who were white, who were in a fraternity, and the black players weren't a part of it. And then on the basketball court, I think often they mistook my passion for showboating, many of the white players. And so there was a distance there. There was a racial tension there. There were also things that I noticed around mistreatment of women and misogyny, especially a culture, really, in the locker room of misogyny that disturbed me. And all of those things really shocked me because coming from the inner city and going to Yale, I thought that at one of the best schools in the world that, you know, people would be sort of more enlightened around these issues. But that just wasn't the case.
5: Your experience on the street basketball courts of Massachusetts, of yeah. Boston, sounds to me like it's very different than your experience on the Yale basketball court.
6: Very different. Very, very different. You know, and that surprised me. Maybe I was naive. I probably was naive. But it did surprise me. You know, in Roxbury, you put everything on the court. You know, I mean, you know, you played ball in Roxbury, it was like life or death. You know, if you didn't play well, then you might have to join a gang. You know, you'd be subject to the streets. And, you know, we put so much into it. And there was so much love and passion expressed out there. You know, again, it was a way of life. And yet, when I brought that to Yale, I brought that same passion. I would dance on the court. I would scream on the court. I would talk trash on the court. You know, and my teammates reacted for me, which was very strangely. You know, either they were silent, many of them, or, you know, they were secretly holding some sort of animosity towards me. You know, or judging me. And so the other thing, you know, I noticed practices were very mechanical. You know, it was, you know, there was just no fun. There was no feeling. It was like everything was sort of X's and O's, you know, and was done on a very superficial level. And so that was one of the huge disappointments. I think about, you know, transitioning from the culture of Roxbury to the culture of, you know, predominantly white and elite, you know, university. And, you know, by the end of my sophomore year, I was the leading scorer on the team, and I had been voted second team All Ivy League. But I realized that I wasn't getting a good education by remaining on the basketball team, and I wasn't fulfilling my true purpose. And so I decided to leave the team at the end of my sophomore year and to remain in school just as a student. And I wrote a letter to the Yale Daily News about why that I was leaving the team. And, you know, my coaches were pretty upset. One coach in particular, an assistant coach, wrote me a letter that was very racist and basically stated that I had only gotten into Yale because I was an athlete and that I would hurt the chances of black people being admitted into Yale by leaving the team. And it was a really trying time, but I knew in my heart and in my bones that in order to fulfill and become the best person I could be, that I needed to leave the basketball team. And so I did.
5: And the reaction was?
6: The reaction was, on the one hand, students, when they read my letter to the Daily News, were very supportive, and my professors were very supportive. But on the other hand, my coaches were very upset. And as I say, didn't really get to know me as a human being. You know, I think, and I don't blame them. They're part of a larger system that treats winning as everything. And their salaries are really dependent upon that. And so what ends up happening is coaches began to look at players like employees rather than young people that they're meant to shape and form and educate. And so I think that that's how my coaches reacted. It wasn't sort of trying to help me with a difficult decision. It was rather, you know, I'm upset for basketball reasons, right, that you're leaving the team. And again, you know, I had a racist response from one coach. So I because of their reaction, I knew I had made the right decision, that I in fact was being objectified. I was being treated as a commodity. And I listened to that voice, and I was glad I did.
5: The voice that your father encouraged you to listen to.
6: Yeah, you know, my father, that still small voice. And, you know, one of my favorite scholars, Howard Thurman, who was Martin Luther King's mentor during the Civil Rights Movement, he always said that no one can determine the quality of your inner life. You know, that is your locus, your space of resistance. You know, so despite the existence of racism and all of these exploitative systems that we walk and live in every day, that there's something within you that no one can take away. And that has carried me through. And it's been liberating to be aware of that in the midst of, you know, all of the gender and racial and economic forces that try to determine, you know, an individual's life.
5: At the Phillips Academy, where you teach in Andover, Massachusetts,
6: yes.
5: Your book has been adapted into a play.
6: Yes.
5: And you ask the question, what does it mean to be a black face in a white place?
6: Yes.
5: How do you answer that?
6: You know, that's a powerful question. For me, what it means is finding opportunities to get beneath the surface. And theater provides that, you know. Theater, like basketball, is another ritual space where people can try on roles and express the emotion in a way that shows something human, right, that we all share in common. So for me, being at Phillips Academy is about creating and finding those opportunities and spaces where we can let go of the mask that we wear, right, and discover what we all share in common.
7: Does it work? Are you able to do that?
6: Yeah, I think there are those moments of transcendence in the classroom and in the theater. You know, what was powerful about this project for me and the play itself was that if you go deep enough within, this is what I discovered, that if you go deep enough within yourself and you find this still small voice that we're calling, or this other, some people might call it spirit, that you can actually come out on the other side and see it in somebody else. In other words, the distinctions between us that we carry with us on our everyday life are in some ways illusions. The other in me is the other in you, and we share that in common.
5: This has been the first of two visits with Onaje Woodbine, author of Black Gods of the Asphalt, Religion, Hip Hop, and Street Basketball. Listen for us next week for part two. The book Onaje Woodbine recommends is Jesus and the Disinherited by Howard Thurman. This interview was recorded on August 13, 2016. 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The postal address is 700 West Smith Street, Ukiah, California, 95482. The phone is 707-621-5075. Ignacio Ayala is the assistant producer. I'm host and producer Barry Vogel. 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

0: I'm Mimi Rosenberg, and this is Building Bridges. Today, excerpts I recorded from a gathering organized by Doctors Against Genocide under the theme, We Will Rebuild with Physicians. Frontline witnesses from Gaza, including Dr. Mohammed Mustafa, Dr. Mohammed Kuseya, Dr. Yipeng Ji, and with Dr. Karmala, and Dr. Nidal Jabbour, founders and coordinators of Doctors Against Genocide. Within our lifetime, co-founder and activist for a free Palestine from the river to the sea, recently the subject of an assassination plot by an offshoot inspired by the Jewish Defense League, which the FBI has described as a violent extremist organization, Nerdin Keshwani moderates the forum. They speak of shattered hospitals, mass death, and the brutal realities confronting Palestinian civilians and medical workers. But they also bear witness to something else, the indomitable spirit of a people struggling for liberation and self-determination, and to acts of healing and solidarity aimed not at charity, but at helping rebuild Palestinian life, institutions, and community. These are voices from the front lines bearing witness for us all.
1: We will rebuild. It's about Palestine. It's about the reality on the ground, the destruction that has been inflicted on Gaza's healthcare system, and the urgent responsibility we all share to respond. Hospitals have been bombed, doctors have been killed, detained, and targeted for simply doing their jobs. The entire medical system has been pushed beyond the brink of collapse. And although there's a so-called ceasefire in place, we know that it is not just direct bombs and bullets that are killing the Palestinian people. It is also the entire destruction of society, of the medical infrastructure that is killing people every single day, even if they are not officially part of the genocide death toll count. This is a continuation of the genocide. This is the purpose of the genocide. So we are here first and foremost for the people of Gaza, the people of the West Bank, the people of Palestine, all oppressed people of the world, to take a stand and show that there are always going to be people of conscience that are willing to risk themselves to do what's right. So at the same time, we renew our call for the release of Dr. Hassan Abu Safiya and all detained Palestinian political prisoners, because we need to remind people that just because there's a so-called ceasefire, it doesn't mean that the people of Gaza are not continuously suffering the effects of this genocide. In Islam, we're taught that saving one life is like saving all of humanity. And the work being discussed here tonight, the money that we're fundraising tonight, is literally that. So we're honored to hear directly from the physicians who've been part of it.
2: Thank you.
1: I'm gonna hand the microphone off to Dr. Karma, who's going to ground us in Doctors Against Genocide and the work that we're doing here today. Thank you, everyone. Ramadan Kareem, thank you for being here with us. And thank you, Nardin, very much for doing this. You're amazing. I just want to quickly talk about Doctors Against Genocide. It is an organization that is founded by Palestinians. And we, as Palestinians, know what it means to face injustice. We know what it is to live under genocidal conditions. We are very sensitive to genocidal conditions. And we learned the hard way how to stand in solidarity with the people who are suffering. Doctors Against Genocide is rooted in education, advocacy, and community support. We educate about what it means to have a people suffer war crimes, crimes against humanity, and genocide. We are studying genocide as a science because it has signs and symptoms that affects a community and makes them susceptible to the disease of genocide. And this is on us as a medical community because we swore an oath to do no harm and we protect life. This is our mission It is rooted in protection of life. We also do advocacy. Yesterday and the day before, many of us were in Washington, D.C. Many of us are in, went to the UN offices, went to the parliament in Canada or the UK, advocating to end aggression on life. And this is also a core mission for Doctors Against Genocide. Lastly, community support. We do not call it aid. We do not say aid. We are not doing charity. We are standing in the corner of the people who suffer. We do that by giving them agency, by protecting their dignity above everything. Protecting of their dignity means to let them decide how they want things to be done. We are just agents of help. We are privileged because we are able to bring resources to the communities that are suffering. This is how we do it in Gaza, this is how we do it in Sudan, this is how we do it in Congo and Rohingya. We do not dictate the terms. They tell us we want this, and Dr. Jbour spends the night talking to the doctors in Gaza every night, and we try our best to do what they want us to do. Because of that, I want every one of us collectively to be generous. Generous with our time, generous with our resources, generous with our efforts, because it does save lives. And I also want to tell you that every single Doctors Against Genocide is a volunteer. We are volunteer based. We pay for things that we have to pay for, like the website, like, you know, the expenses that we need to do. Building things here that we need for the organization to function, but we are all volunteers. Most of us have completely 100% full-time jobs. And we do that on top of our work because we care and because we refuse to be silent and we refuse to look away. So thank you, everyone. Thank you so much, Dr. Krenema, for those amazing words, and I will adjust my vocabulary accordingly, as I hope you all do. We're not calling aid, this is our responsibility, and this is why Within Our Lifetime has exclusively partnered with Doctors Against Genocide ever since their founding, because there is no organization as principled and as deeply devoted. So I'll start with Dr. Mohammed, who is on my right.
2: Dr. Mohammed, I'm a pediatrician based out of Denver, Colorado. I've been a member now of Doctors Against Genocide for about 3 years. Initially, I was very heartbroken when I saw what was happening in Gaza, and I kept on looking for different groups that would help me utilize my position and my privilege to try and leverage that to actually make a difference. And I happened across Doctors Against Genocide, and as they say, the rest is history. And so through what I learned and through what I saw and the exposure I had with Doctors Against Genocide, we started a local chapter in Colorado. I managed to recruit a good amount of physicians. We've been involved in political action and advocacy there, as well as I felt empowered to apply and actually go to Gaza. And so I've been fortunate, I've had the eternal privilege of going to Gaza twice so far. I went in January of 2025, and then most recently this January as well. So it's been about 3 weeks since I was in Gaza. During my time in Gaza the first time, it was very obvious, and as I'm sure it is to most of you guys, that there is a deliberate targeting of the people in Gaza through, you know, trauma from explosions or shrapnel or direct targeting. And myself, being a pediatrician, it was very hard to see this happening, especially the kids who are, you know, the most innocent amongst us. And so, during that time, we would struggle to save lives because we would be missing essential supplies and we'd be missing subspecialists. I have a couple pictures of kids that we operated on. This is myself and a friend of mine, Dr. Abdul Wahab Awarda. And this is a 3-year-old child who has a piece of shrapnel that actually I saved with me but forgot to bring, unfortunately. That piece of shrapnel is about 15 grams, and it ended up destroying his spleen, most of his pancreas, parts of his large intestine. The blast injury hurt his small intestine as well. So he ended up with a colostomy. In a war zone, you can imagine that is just very difficult to manage. This is another 2-3-year-old child who we had in the emergency room who came in with lacerations, and ultimately it turns out he had a piece of shrapnel on his brain. And so working in that situation, we didn't have a pediatric neurosurgeon with us. And so I had to apologize to the family knowing what was going to happen to this child, that this child was eventually going to pass. And when you're a foreign healthcare worker, people think you have a magical ability to make a difference that others don't. And so the family is just grabbing onto me, asking me to intervene, and there's nothing I could do other than find this child a quiet bed in the back of the ED, where he did ultimately end up passing. In addition to the attacks on people, there's an attack on the psyche of Palestinians. The ones who are fortunate enough to survive have suffered the same kind of levels of injury internally. There's another child who, while we were walking around in the hospital, showed me her best friend's grave, who she's buried in the hospital. So this was last year, and then most importantly, there was direct attacks on healthcare facilities within Gaza. Gaza had, I think, close to 36 functioning hospitals. 33 of them had been directly targeted at some point by the Israeli military. When I came back, I worked with Doctors Against Genocide to advocate on the Hill as best I could, but even then, nothing felt the same as going back there and actually working on the ground. And so the second time when I came back, I saw more of the long-term effects, the destruction of the healthcare system. You start to see the fracturing of this base level of care that people would historically get. You start to see the effects of it, whether that's an increase in chronic illness or increased incidences of communicable diseases. And so, since we're talking about fracturing the healthcare system, today we're talking about Kamal Adwan Hospital. I actually, during my first time there, I had a chance to go and see Kamal Adwan Hospital. We were one of the first teams that made it there. And so the health ministry actually asked us to see what supplies were still available. For those who don't know, Kamal Adwan Hospital is actually a pediatric hospital. It's a children's hospital. And so this is a video from the inside of it. You can see that Kamal Adwan was sieged and it was lit on fire by the Israeli military. And you can see it's just all cribs. For those in healthcare, the medical supplies in that hospital are only sufficient for children. You cannot use a tube for breathing that is designed for a child. For an adult, they will suffocate. But despite that, they still sieged Kamal Adwan Hospital and arrested my colleague, Dr. Hassan Sophia, who is also a pediatrician, who has now been in Israeli custody for over a year. And so I'm not longer granting freedom soon. But the Kamal Adwan Hospital is an example of one of tens of different hospitals that have been destroyed in Gaza. And Kamal Adwan Hospital is also the most northerly hospital in Gaza. And so that's why the importance of trying to rebuild it, trying to establish it as a vital lifeline for the people. And so this is the day that we're leaving. And so, subhanAllah, kids, the reason I love being a pediatrician is kids have the ability to find joy in anything. As long as they're safe, they're secure, their bellies are full, well, even with down power lines, they'll turn it into a swing. That was also the day the north and the south were reconnected, so we got to see families meeting for the first time. Thank you so much.
3: Thank you.
1: We're moving on to our next doctor, Dr. Mohammed Mustafa. We'd love to hear from you, a bit about your background that you can share with the audience, and then also, you know, we know that you served on the ground in Gaza, and just from your perspective, describing what the healthcare system looks like under siege and bombardment, what are some of the most difficult situations you face as a physician there. What does it actually mean to be a doctor operating under bombs, under bombardment, and you know, what keeps Palestinian doctors continuing their work despite these conditions?
4: Assalamu alaikum, everyone. Still just into the jet lag, I've been traveling everywhere, but I'm really honored and privileged to be here with Doctors Against Genocide. They do such fantastic and amazing work. Do you know, I'll take you back to my very first day in Gaza, my very first morning. So we arrived late at night, and the next morning I was in the emergency department. And this was at a European hospital. And I remember at 9 o'clock we got told that a missile has hit the playground, and to come to the emergency room and just wait for people to come. And I remember when people started flooding in. It was my first time really of seeing a mass casualty event like that. I'd dealt with mass casualty events before, but nothing like this. And I remember when parents came in and they would bring in those thick blankets that I'm sure many of us grew up in Arab households. So I remember when these blankets came in and we would have to open up these blankets and you wouldn't know what was under the blanket. You wouldn't know if it was someone that was alive, you wouldn't know if they were dead, and you wouldn't know what type of injuries they would have. And I remember the very first blanket that I opened, and it was a child with half his head missing. And when I opened the blanket, it pulled out part of his brain. I saw this dismembered, burned body, bones sticking out, burnt right down to the flesh, I'm sorry if I'm graphic, but I just want you to understand, these are children. And I remember as a grown man just freezing, frozen, scared, because you could still hear the bombs going off outside, and I was right here seeing this child, so mutilated. And I remember thinking to myself, what violence did this to a child? And if this violence could do this to a child, what could it do to me? What could it do to the rest of us here in this hospital? And I remember even with my hands shaking, the nurses started pushing me and they started saying, ya doctor, محتاجينك, doctor, we need you, we need you. And I remember having to snap out of it and assess for the next patient, and we saw this kid and he had this hole in his back from shrapnel and he was still alive, and I picked him up and I put him on a bed and we got to work on him. And you know, we've got family members coming in, parents grabbing you. They want you to see their child because there's not enough doctors and there's all these injured. And they would grab you and they would ask you to come see their child. And you would have to tell parents, no, you're seeing this one. And you would have to watch kids on the floor, bleeding out, the carnage. But there was one moment in that very incident that really, really stuck out to me. And it was when a student nurse walked into the resus room and she didn't say a word to anybody. She walked right in the middle and there was a child on the floor who was bleeding from his abdomen. And she sat down on the floor, bodies everywhere, and she just sat down and she picked up this child and she put this child's head on her lap and she started stroking his head. And she stroked his head till that child died. He died within a few minutes. But you know what struck out to me from that, while I was attending and seeing these other children, was this nurse knew her role. How many times has she walked into a mass casualty event and realized that trying to save lives, that trying to put in cannulas, tourniqueting limbs, wasn't the right thing to do? The right thing to do was to comfort. That was a moment that really stuck with me. And I always contemplate and I think about what must she have experienced and what was going on in her head when she could see people screaming and people pulling doctors and nurses left and right to see the sick and the wounded. And she thought, the best use of my time is to sit here and be there for this child. This child who is bleeding from his abdomen, is watching as other children around him are taking their last breaths, is hearing screams of family members and the wailing of mothers, and he's alone, this child. Sometimes I imagine, what is it like, those last moments of a child, where they have to sit there and watch as they can hear bombs raining outside, as people step over them, and they're alone. That's the reality of what goes on in Gaza. That's the reality of what happens in those emergency rooms. You know, I remember when I'd work in the north of Gaza where we'd have very little supplies and we would be putting in chest drains into children. And sometimes we wouldn't have enough time to get the ketamine and the painkillers. We just had so many to see that sometimes we would just cut into this child without giving them any anesthetic. Sometimes we would give them anesthetic, but we'd just give them a little bit, just enough. And yet the child is still conscious. They grab your hand as you're cutting through their chest. They're wailing and they're screaming and you're the one cutting into their lungs to put a chest drain in. When this child has already been traumatized and has watched their entire family blown to pieces in front of them, and yet here I am taking a knife and stabbing that child in the chest, the trauma that I inflict on those children, you know, we see these mass casualty events on a 15, 20 second, 30 second reel, and we scroll past. But when you're right there in the heart of it, it affects you differently. And it was different for me because I'm from Gaza. There were times where we had these mass casualty events, and it was my family that were bringing them in the ambulances because my uncles were paramedics. It was my family that was killed in those mass casualty events, and it was them that I would see when I would open up those blankets. It hits different. And sometimes we have to remember the price that those people are paying. You know, our religion is not a religion of resilience. It's a religion of justice. And those people deserve justice. We can't sit there and admire them because it takes away the responsibility that we have. Mm-hmm. We can't romanticize, let sit there and admire them, because it takes away the responsibility that we have. Mm-hmm. We can't.

0: Do you know, I know this is a Ramadan event, so, and we see all the time how people invoke scripture. Like we've seen the American ambassador to Israel. We've talked about Israel being a greater Israel. People don't sometimes realize the violence that that will take. And I want to bring it back to biblical scripture as well, that gives me hope. Because the story of Moses, where he led his people from Pharaoh, a man who would kill the firstborn children, a man who would starve them, who would enslave them, and who would kill them. And he led his people, and right there at the sea, behind them was a genocidal army, and in front of them was the sea. What did he do? He took his wooden staff, and he hit the ground, and the seas parted. I would argue that this is the story of Gaza right now. But it is not a wooden staff that the people of Gaza have hit the ground with. Behind them is a genocidal army, above them is drones, beneath them is rubble, and in front of them is the sea. But that staff that they hit on the ground was made not of wood, it was made of the truth. And that truth has parted the hearts and minds of millions of people around the world. Those people now see the truth of what Zionism is. They see the truth of these institutions that claim to uphold human rights. That's what the people of Gaza did. They already have their freedom. They have already parted the hearts and minds of millions of people. And no matter if Israel occupies Gaza, if it occupies the West Bank, Palestine occupies the hearts and minds of millions of people across the world. And no matter how many algorithms they buy, no matter how many news stations they coerce, they can never ever take that away from the Palestinian people. They were the ones that got their own freedom. They were the ones that freed themselves. They were the ones that parted the seas. And it was their staff of the truth that did that. And this is why it is so important when I say we don't romanticize the people of Gaza. We don't put them up on a pedestal and talk about how graceful they are, the way that they suffer. Because it is easy for us to call out those that talk so ill of the people of Gaza and talk to them like they are beneath their feet when they call them human animals and dogs. But we can't put them on a pedestal either, because it takes away the responsibility that we have to them. We have to walk side by side with them. When a mother comes to the emergency department and her children are melted in plastic bags, that is not resilience. That is pain. And we can't put that mother on a pedestal as much as we would like to. The responsibility is no mother should ever have to deal with that. Whether she is Muslim or any other religion, whether she's Palestinian or Rohingya or Kashmir or Syria or Yemen or Sudan or Congo. The moment that we take them off that pedestal is the moment that we walk side by side with them. And like I said, the seas have already been parted. The way is straight ahead for those people in Gaza, and all we have to do is walk side by side with them, and they will have their freedom. Thank you.
1: Thank you.
0: I just want to say, I wasn't expecting all of this. This has been this has been fantastic. Yeah, I thought it was going to be a few of us, but it turned out to be all of us. And Chris, I always love it when this guy comes here, man. He just cheese me up every time that he comes. You know, I also want to say something about, you know, this entire movement as well. It's a global movement, but it almost feels like we're all neighbors. You know, you meet people with the same set of values that you have. And there is a quote which is, you know, friendships are based on shared experiences, but

0: relationships are based on shared values. And I feel like the whole world has built a relationship, whether you are activists in the USA, in the UK, in South Africa, in Australia, we've built a family because of our shared values. And it's always amazing every time I travel and I talk at one of these events and I meet people and I see people like Chris and Yiping. It always just inspires me all the time to keep going. Like, we have got a family here. We have built a family. And this family is not only going to free Palestine, it has now built the foundations to free Sudan, to free Congo, to free the rest of this world from this war machine, imperialism, this capitalistic system, which feeds on the poor, that only gives to the rich. So, you know, we've got a family now. We've got to look after each other.
1: And you are the family. You've been listening to Building Bridges, featuring voices from the Doctors Against Genocide gathering, We Will Rebuild. We close with a call for the immediate release of all Palestinian healthcare workers held in Israeli detention, including Dr. Hussein Abu Safia, who has been held without charge and subject to torture. We stand in solidarity with medical personnel who risk their lives to care for the wounded and call for an end to the detention, abuse, and persecution of healthcare workers. For Building Bridges, I'm Mimi Rosenberg. Stay strong, stay engaged.
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5: Today on Law and Disorder, across the United States, communities are rising up against a new wave of industrial development, massive data centers that consume enormous amounts of water and electricity.
6: We speak with Jim Walsh of Food and Water Watch about one of the fastest growing grassroots movement in the country.
5: Then we'll discuss the political influence of the Anti-Defamation League and its role in shaping public debate. It's not what you might expect.
6: Our guest, Amaya Gelman, is the author of The Anti-Defamation League and the Racial State and co-editor of The Anti-Defamation League, A Critical Reader.
5: Stay with us. I'm Heidi Boghossian, New York City attorney and activist.
6: I'm Stephen Rohde, retired civil rights lawyer and author on issues of civil liberties.
5: Across the nation, communities are becoming ground zero in a growing fight over data centers. The explosive growth of artificial intelligence, cloud computing, and cryptocurrency has triggered a massive boom in their construction. These sprawling facilities often cover hundreds of acres, and they consume enormous amounts of electricity and water. Residents from Virginia to Pennsylvania, Georgia to Arizona, are asking a simple question: who benefits and who pays the price? The answer has sparked one of the fastest growing grassroots movements in the nation. In the past year, local campaigns have blocked or delayed dozens of proposed centers worth billions of dollars. Citizens are challenging developers over rising electricity costs, water consumption, noise pollution, loss of farmland, and the construction of new fossil fuel infrastructure designed to power these facilities. Nationally, more than 230 organizations have joined calls for stronger regulation and even a moratorium on new large-scale data centers until environmental and community protections are put in place. Joining us today is Jim Walsh, Policy Director of Food and Water Watch in Washington, D.C. It's one of the leading organizations helping to coordinate community resistance to the rapid expansion of data centers. Since joining Food and Water Watch in 2009, Jim has focused on energy, climate, and public water policy. He is a prominent advocate for policies prioritizing environmental protection and community control, from campaigns to ban fracking and challenges to carbon capture projects. Jim has also worked with New Jersey Citizen Action and the Progressive Action Network. Jim, welcome to Law and Disorder.
7: Thank you so much for having me.
5: For listeners who may not have followed this issue, what exactly is a data center? And why are companies racing to build so many of them right now?
7: Data centers are essentially a massive warehouse for computer servers. They come with a lot of additional infrastructure, though. There's cooling systems to keep the servers from overheating, energy infrastructure to power the system. Historically, they have run things like cloud storage, streaming, business software, but increasingly the technology industry is building them for artificial intelligence. And the AI workload requires tremendous amounts of computing capacity, which means they require huge amounts of energy and water for cooling. And the tech industry is racing to dominate the AI markets right now because they know whoever controls the computing infrastructure will have an enormous political and economic power.
6: Jim, your group, Food and Water Watch, is one of the leading national organizations challenging data center expansion. Tell us more about your group and what prompted it to launch the Stop Data Center Now campaign.
7: Food and Water Watch works to protect food, water, and our climate, and make sure that communities have a meaningful voice in decisions that affect them. We win on these issues through pairing community organizing with strong policy demands to move forward campaigns that really work to change the balance of power and ensure that our essential resources are protected. Now, last year, our organizing team flagged significant and growing opposition to data centers happening alongside our existing campaigns in states and municipalities. And we asked our research team to investigate these impacts, and what we found was clearly alarming. The concerns of huge electricity demands, pressures on local water, noise, land use impacts, there's huge tax giveaways, led us to really understand this is bigger than any one community who is facing a data center. This is not just a local zoning issue, although most of the decisions are made by local elected officials and appointed people at the local level, like zoning boards. But it really is a national pattern of big technology companies making money while communities are being asked to absorb all the costs.
5: Now, Jim, you mentioned that this growth appears tied, of course, to the rise of artificial intelligence and the competitive factor involved among big tech companies. I can't remember hearing much about data centers before, but can you talk a little bit more about how AI, the boom of AI, has changed the scale and the urgency of these projects?
7: Well, it has definitely changed the scale and the speed of this build-out. The Department of Energy actually says that load growth has tripled over the past decade and is projected to double or triple again by 2028. The Lawrence Berkeley National Laboratory found that data centers consumed about 4.4% of the total U.S. electricity in 2023 and could consume as much as 12% by 2028, depending on the actual speed of the build-out. And this is why communities are feeling this urgency you mentioned. These facilities are being proposed faster than many local governments can fully understand the impacts. Residents are often asking basic questions about power, water, costs, land use, and usually only after these deals are well underway. And decisions on these projects are mainly being made by those local officials. I think the big gap in this is that these local officials don't actually have the resources to fully evaluate the impacts of these data centers beyond their own borders, or even within their borders for that matter. But so when you think about a data center using tremendous amounts of water, we all know that when you pull water out of a river or an aquifer, it doesn't necessarily stop at municipal boundaries. And so that can have impacts on other people who share that aquifer or share that waterway. And we need to be able to evaluate those full impacts of the data center. But we're also seeing that municipalities and local governments actually lack the resources to enforce and oversee and regulate the industry once they allow a data center to come into their community. We know at least two communities have found data centers were taking water off the meter, literally causing people's wells to dry up. But that only happened after those wells dried up that we found out about that. The fact that this water was being taken behind the meter.
6: Well, Jim, supporters of these data centers argue that they bring jobs and economic development to all of these communities. What have communities experienced once they look closely at the impact of these data centers?
7: Communities often find that the promises don't match the reality that they're promised. And there might be some construction jobs and some permanent jobs, but those jobs tend to be very specialized. And they're not, other than the small number of permanent jobs, the construction jobs are not permanent. And the jobs also don't tend to go to people who live in the communities where these data centers are being sited because they are specialized jobs. What communities actually see are major electricity demand, higher prices, strains on water resources, even loss of farmland in rural areas and open space. And we're also seeing tremendous amounts of tax dollars flowing to these projects. And that's why residents are asking a basic fairness question: who benefits and who pays? If big tech gets the profits while communities face higher energy costs and strained water resources, that's not real economic development for people who live there.
5: Let's dive a little more into the electricity demands. You've cited the percentage of energy used. How significant is the burden anticipated to be over the long haul, and who ultimately pays for the necessary grid upgrades? I'm assuming taxpayers are going to absorb a lot of that.
7: Yeah, well, ratepayers, taxpayers are definitely going to absorb a lot of it. The energy burden, though, is significant, and it's growing. The DOE and Lawrence Berkeley National Labs estimate that data centers used 176 terawatt hours of electricity in 2023, which could grow to up to 580 terawatt hours by 2028. Most people I know don't think about terawatt hours. It's hard for people to think about. So I want to break it down like this. The full build out of the Stratos data center proposal in Box Elder County, Utah, which has been getting a lot of attention, is a stark example of the scale of this build out. They're proposing to use up to 40,000 acres and 9 gigawatts of power. 9 gigawatts of power would nearly double Utah's electricity use during peak demand. And that's a small fraction of what's planned all over the country. You know, these projects are going to consume as much power as several states. And individually, it's not uncommon to have them using as much energy as a small or mid-sized city. And the cost question you asked is really critical. Utilities may need new power plants, transmission lines, substations and transformers and other infrastructure to actually serve the needs of these data centers. And these costs will be spread across ratepayers, meaning you and me and other households and businesses are going to pay for infrastructure being built to serve these massive data centers. Now, the tech industry is trying to address these concerns through what they're calling these build your own power initiatives. Basically, their data center saying, we'll pay for our own power generation and capacity. Now, on the face, this might sound like a great idea. But when you dig deeper, you find out that this will mean that these new data centers may actually save themselves money and time, but continue to drive up costs for consumers. With these bring your own power plans, they can avoid plugging into a larger wholesale energy market, which comes with regulatory reviews and oversight that they can skip over. It also doesn't address the impacts of energy in terms of pollution and land use and other impacts that will still impact communities when they build the power plant. It's still going to create greenhouse gases. It's still going to create air pollution that's making people sick. This is also going to drive up costs for consumers because we're seeing strain on the actual resources to build the infrastructure for a power plant is pushing up cost. Also, and particularly when you're looking at supply chains of energy production, if you have a gas power plant that is providing you with electricity right now, a gas power plant being built to power a data center will pull gas out of the grid or out of the gas pipeline system and restrict supply, which means that you can expect your gas prices for electricity to go up or heating to go up. There's also a growing call for renewables at data centers. And look, I want renewable energy. We should have renewable energy at data centers. But we shouldn't look at this as just a data center-based policy. Because when we do that, if we require data centers alone as a sector of the economy to have clean energy, and they move forward with the build-out that they're proposing to do, that's going to be clean energy for data centers and more dirty energy for the rest of us, because they will drive up the cost of renewables by taking away the supply of renewables available to other households and other sectors of the economy. What this would result in is significant impacts on cost and consumers, no matter how you cut it, and there's no way to get around that. Data centers are happy to bring their own power because they'll get it cheaper and they can do it faster with less oversight, but it doesn't mean consumers are going to make out better in the end.
6: Well, those are the problems with electricity. Water consumption is another major concern. Why are local residents worried about the impact on water supplies, particularly in drought-prone regions?
7: Yeah, many large data centers use water for cooling, and water use varies depending on the cooling technology, the type of facility, the size of it, and also the source of their electricity. Some systems use more water directly, while alternatives like air cooling can require more electricity while not actually utilizing water on site, which can create other impacts, including, you know, more water use for that energy production. When we hear data center operators talk about their water use, they tend to ignore the water use in the energy sector, which is a significant amount of water, no matter how you cut it. Now, the drought-prone areas, we have residents that are asking questions about whether or not it makes sense to use scarce water resources to facilitate this, you know, really corporate demand for data centers. And water isn't just another input. It's really essential for families and farms and ecosystem and local economies. And once a water supply in a community is strained, everyone's going to feel the consequences. And it's also important to remember that in the context of climate change driven droughts we're experiencing around the country right now, this problem is only going to get worse. We're already seeing the Mississippi River has days when water is too low for commerce to flow up and down the river. Wells and aquifers are drying up around the country. More than 60% of the country is facing droughts that are expected to worsen because of lack of snow and rain. And these data centers are largely being planned for regions experiencing droughts. And the reason that big tech is targeting these areas with droughts while water scarcity issues exist is because water is not their biggest cost. They're thinking about their bottom line. Their biggest cost is energy. And so if they think they can get cheaper energy, or they think they can get cheaper permitting or faster permitting, then they are going to go to a drought-prone region. And that's exactly what we're seeing happen.
5: Oh, Jim, this is making my anxiety level rise. So let's look at a few success stories. Food and Water Watch helped stop a proposed AI data center project in Pennsylvania. Can you walk us through that campaign and explain what lessons it offers to communities elsewhere?
7: Pennsylvania is a great example of why these projects are not inevitable and why communities are not powerless. Now, one challenge in Pennsylvania is that municipalities generally can't simply ban and approve zoning use. So we worked with communities to develop a practical tool to do that. And we created a model ordinance that helps municipalities put common sense protections in place, like restricting data centers to industrial zones, creating substantial setbacks from homes and businesses, and regulating noise and light pollution. We've also worked with bringing those communities across Pennsylvania together to help move forward state legislation and help build support for a bipartisan 3-year moratorium bill. And we've also successfully opposed legislation that would have weakened local control and accelerated data center development. I think the big lesson for this is communities have more power than they actually realize. And if people organize early, they start asking hard questions, demand that their community be protected, demand transparency, and work together. They can slow these projects down and improve protections and sometimes even stop these bad proposals altogether.
6: Well, that's optimistic. In fact, reports indicate that more than 75 data center projects were blocked or delayed in the first months of 2026 alone. Describe some of those other successes and what explains this sudden and extraordinary success of these local movements.
7: Yeah, I think this really comes down to people connecting the dots. People understand these projects aren't just about computers. They're about their electricity bills, their water use, the pollution, the noise is a big concern, and also about whether communities get a meaningful say. I think one of the things that is really driving a lot of the success comes from unusual coalitions. You know, we're seeing environmental advocates, farmers, people who advocate for local government control. Conservatives concerned about property rights and taxes, and, you know, seniors concerned about utility costs. They're all finding common ground in these data centers, and they don't see them as actually helping them. You know, I think it's really important to recognize that these aren't partisan fights, but the public coming together to fight corporate interests that are exploiting communities around the country. You know, my community in just outside of D.C. in Montgomery County just passed a moratorium on data centers. It was a several month effort to raise awareness within the council of the impacts of data centers and people coming out to public hearings. It was the time to build coalitions and show support for these policies to actually bring that moratorium together. Communities like mine and communities like others across the country can fight, they can come together and win. It's a lot about us putting our differences aside to actually do that with our neighbors.
5: If you're just joining in, I'm Heidi Boghossian. With my co-host Stephen Rohde, we're talking to Jim Walsh from Food and Water Watch about the proliferation of data centers and the enormous fight back. Jim, many communities complain that deals are being negotiated behind closed doors and that public input comes too late in the process. Has that been your observation?
7: Oh, absolutely. This is one of the biggest concerns we hear from the public when they talk about data centers. You know, people become even more skeptical of data centers when they find out they can't actually find out basic details of a project. So companies are entering into these non-disclosure agreements, which hide information from the public. There's simple information that people can't get about projects, even as much as who is the data center developer that's putting this project together. Now, transparency is linked to environmental issues. They aren't separate. It's what allows communities to understand the environmental impacts in the first place is that disclosure. You can't really understand the environmental impacts of a project if you don't know how much water they're actually taking, how much energy they're using, the infrastructure they're going to need, the land they'll use, the tax incentives that are being given out to attract the data center to the community, or the rates that they'll be paying for power and water. And these concerns require full disclosure to the public before any decisions are made.
6: Well, there's another player in all this, and that's state governments. You've mentioned tax incentives. There are also examples of states relaxing regulations. Isn't that going to be a target for lobbying and protest as well?
7: Absolutely. State and local governments have used tax incentives and other benefits to attract data centers to their states. And there's concerns about those incentives are part of the growing backlash that we're seeing. Due to that increasing concerns with data center development, we saw Illinois recently decide to restrict subsidies for data centers. The big danger in this is that we're creating a race to the bottom. At the federal level, we're actually seeing cuts in resources at the federal level, and we're seeing cuts in resources that the federal government would give to states. And what this means is that state governments are often in a position where they have fewer resources, which means municipalities and counties have fewer resources. That puts these municipalities and counties in a position where they're trying to attract these data centers to them so they can get some level of ratables to provide some property tax base to pay for libraries and schools and other sorts of things that the public wants. But while we're doing this, we're creating this environment where one state might offer tax breaks and another a faster process, and communities are really left with less protections and less transparency and more risk. And public officials should be asking whether the deals that they're actually making serve the public interest or simply subsidize infrastructure for some wealthy corporations in the world, because we're just not seeing the benefits that these companies are actually providing.
5: Jim, we have a few minutes remaining. Food and Water Watch, as you've noted, has called for a national moratorium on new large-scale data centers. What would that accomplish? And specifically, what protections would you like to see in place before construction resumes?
7: First and foremost, a moratorium would create breathing room for communities. This industry is expanding really quickly and faster than our laws and regulations can keep up with them. And Food and Water Watch called for a national moratorium on new data centers, and we were joined by 230 other organizations in December. That has grown to over 500. And so we're helping to harness that collective voice to push back on data centers to actually achieve this moratorium. And we've been told by groups on the ground, this is actually helping their local fights to move forward. And that's why we've seen dozens of communities across the country pass moratoriums. It's why New York and Maine's legislatures have passed moratoriums. It's why Senator Sanders and Representative Ocasio-Cortez have introduced federal moratoriums on data centers. And it's why communities are actually blocking data centers on the ground. And before construction resumes, at the very least, we need meaningful public participation. We need full disclosure of data center impacts. We need comprehensive environmental reviews. We need rules in place to protect the public from the harms of data centers. And we also need to make sure that communities that are hosting data centers have the resources to actually oversee and regulate and bring accountability for these data centers, because we've seen how they break the rules already where communities aren't paying attention.
6: As we come to a close, Jim, some of our listeners and other critics might say, well, modern society depends on digital infrastructure, and that limiting data centers could slow technological innovation and progress. As a concluding thought, how would you react to that?
7: We're not against digital infrastructure. I want to be really clear with that. But that doesn't mean that every project is good, nor is every location actually appropriate. This is about creating safeguards for the public. And I think it's important to ask also, what is the AI for this technological development? Every major form of infrastructure, you know, that we're seeing has rules on it, and you know, from power plants and factories and roads, there's rules for how to build them and where you should build them. AI is no different. But what we're seeing here is an increasing investment in AI for surveillance and militarization. Surveillance has tremendous impacts for civil liberties and for privacy in general. And as corporations are using information to target products to consumers, we have to ask, is that really what we need to be giving up our water resources for? We also don't have to go back far in history to see our own government spying on activists and community leaders who are opposing the agenda of powerful people. We're seeing now the chair of the Energy and Commerce Committee asked for a briefing from the FBI about what they're doing to investigate those who are opposed to the data center development. This should be chilling to anyone who cares about civil liberties. You know, it's important also to remember that national security is not just about military power. Some might argue that the largesse of the U.S. military and the misuse of these resources is making us and the world less safe. You know, either way, when considering national security, we need to remember also that we're not safe and secure if we can't get access to water, if our families and businesses can't afford energy bills. And this AI build-out is jeopardizing our safety and security in really real and tangible ways.
5: Jim, that was beautifully put. We couldn't agree more. We have to say goodbye, but quickly, can you give us the website for Food and Water Watch?
7: Yes, our website is foodandwaterwatch.org, and I want to encourage everyone, if you're fighting a local data center in your community, reach out to us. We have resources that you can use to help support your local efforts through trainings, fact sheets, and even organizing tools that we're letting community groups around the country use to help fight back against these data centers in their communities.
5: Jim Walsh, thank you so much for your work. We'd like to stay in touch with you over the next year, and have a wonderful week.
7: Thank you so much. I look forward to the next time we get to chat.
2: Visit us online at lawanddisorder.org for archived programs and links to many of the issues we discuss. 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
6: Here at Law and Disorder, we've been exposing how efforts to claim to be combating anti-Semitism have been weaponized in a concerted effort to silence criticism of Israel and demonize support for the Palestinians. One organization that is playing a leading role in these efforts is the ADL, the Anti-Defamation League. Many people, including many Jews, may think of the ADL as a long-established civil rights organization that is known for opposing racism in general and anti-Semitism in particular. But as we'll learn today from our guest, there's a lot more we need to know about the ADL. Our guest is Ameya Gelman. She is the author of the new book, The Anti-Defamation League and the Racial State, and she's co-editor of the Anti-Defamation League, A Critical Reader. She also co-hosts the podcast Unpacking Zionism. Ameya is co-chair of the American Studies Association Caucus on Academic and Community Activism and is the founding director of the Institute for the Critical Study of Zionism, which examines the political and ideological work of Zionist institutions in Palestine and transnational contexts. She's taught social and cultural analysis at NYU and social sciences at Sarah Lawrence College. Her writing appears in Jewish Currents, Boston Review, The Forward, and elsewhere. Ameya Gelman, thanks for joining us today on Law and Disorder.
8: Thank you so much for having me and for talking about the ADL. Appreciate that.
6: Let's begin by having you tell us a little about yourself, how you got interested in the ADL. Tell us about your work, how it started, and what your research goals are.
8: I got interested in the Anti-Defamation League in the course of doing a PhD in American Studies, which is the study of empire and race and how the cultural ways that we think about ideas like rights and freedom contribute to our willingness in some ways to accept repression and state violence as if they're sort of guarantors of our freedom and self-determination. So the Anti-Defamation League came up as an important organization, not only in setting the terms for how we think about Zionism and Israel and violence against Palestinians and the dispossession of Palestinians, but also the way that we think in the United States about civil rights and race and racism. It has been a really core U.S. political institution, I would say, even perhaps more importantly than its role and its claim to be a Jewish institution.
5: Ameya, the ADL was started at a particular moment in U.S. history with a different objective than it currently has. Can you tell our listeners more about the ADL's early days and its beginnings?
8: Actually, the ADL's objective has been sort of consistent throughout. It was formed in a moment of real churn and immigration and defining of racial identity in the United States. But we often think about the beginnings of U.S. Jewish history as starting with immigrants from Eastern Europe fleeing the Russian pogroms, the Russian Tsar, coming off the boat at Ellis Island and joining in with labor organizing and other social justice movements. That's kind of like the moral compass of the U.S. Jewish story. The Anti-Defamation League was formed by immigrants who had arrived before that. And in very classic American fashion, those immigrants had come from a much higher economic and social class. They identified very strongly with whiteness, with European nationalism, and with, you know, high European culture. They were speakers of German rather than Yiddish, and many of them, and particularly their leaders, had risen in the time that they had been in the United States to positions of social and political power and economic power. And in fact, some of them had arrived even with that power to begin with, that they were sort of members of the upper classes in their home places. And when they saw the new crop of immigrants coming in, they understood correctly that 2 million refugees were going to change the economic calculus that was attached to what it meant to be Jewish. But not only that, they also really hated those refugees. They were they had an intrinsic sort of cultural antipathy toward Eastern European Jews, whom they thought of as déclassé or too religious and backward, or lazy and bumpkin-y, and worse of all, leftist and oppositional to capitalism and to empire. So the Anti-Defamation League, yes, it formed to oppose what it saw as the defamation of Jews through anti-Semitic discourse, through media representations, etc. But really it saw that it understood and believed that that was the fault of the new wave of Jewish immigrants. And so it was created to make sure that the form of Jewishness that my grandparents brought with them and probably many other people's did not take root. They tried to make sure that leftist politics didn't come to represent Jewish politics. And they tried to make sure that the state was defended against this kind of politics. And they tried to make sure that Jewishness stayed white. Now, there's this myth that the ADL itself propagates because it's useful in the political present, that it was created with the mission of securing justice and fairness for all. And that was indeed the mission statement. But what they meant by that at the time was not what we understand as racial justice. They believed in the right to discriminate because they believed very strongly in capitalist and property rights. And they believed in the white and European character of the United States. So when they talked about fairness, they weren't talking about, you know, remediating white supremacy.
6: Ameya, you've written about how the ADL would police newly arrived Eastern European Jews. What did that look like?
8: The ADLs, you know, first they tried to make sure that media organizations didn't use the image of Eastern European Jewry to describe all Jews. And they were also combating Christian anti-Semitism, the older tropes that proposed that Jews were like dishonest or, sort of conspiratorial and foreigners and insurgent. So they were looking at both. But they also tried to make sure that no one was able to speak for Jews politically or, into the halls of power who wasn't them. So when Jews raised their own voices about anti-Semitism, the Anti-Defamation League and other Jewish organizations, the American Jewish Committee among them, tried to make sure that they were silenced and that nobody who had power really thought that that was the representation, that was the political representative of Jews. But they also quickly took up opposition to the left. They were deeply anti-communist. They were always anti-communist, but their anti-communism became much more central and important as the trope of Jewish communism became more strong and more prevalent. So, for example, in the 1930s, when Hitler was declaring that people in Germany should oppose Jews because Jews were communists and were undermining the state, rather than support those Jews and say Hitler is an anti-Semite and racist and we shouldn't be engaging with him, they said there's no such thing as a Jewish communist. And actually, Jews in Germany have been, you know, perfectly nationalist. They did the same when they looked at the Russian Revolution, where Jews were accused of Bolshevism. There were some Jews who were involved in Bolshevism, but look how many Jews fought for the empire. And in the United States, they did the same thing. Even though Jewish leftist organizations were much larger than the organizations of German Jewry, that like the ADL and the American Jewish Committee, and much more representative of Jewish life, they argued that Jewish communists were apostates. They supported the prosecution of Ethel and Julius Rosenberg, and refused to take up any of the anti-Semitism that was used to prosecute them in the press. And ultimately, they joined with other major Jewish organizations to purge anyone who they conceived of as a Jewish leftist from their organizations. They worked with the McCarthy hearings, they worked with anti-communist journalists, all to attack Jews who they thought were harming the state because they were not capitalists.
5: Now, the ADL didn't just focus on controlling immigrant Jews. What other groups did it have in its sights?
8: You're so right. In the 50s, when the Cold War became the predominant interest of the U.S. state, it sort of moved from the process of settlement and industrialization into the Cold War and began to look outward at the rest of the world as a way to expand its power. The Anti-Defamation League became a Cold War anti-communist organization. But what I mean by that is that it took up education and public relations, all to try and articulate that capitalism was the correct way to live and that the United States was an appropriate moral power. And it began in that context to do two things at the same time. One was it began to do the civil rights work that we now think of when the ADL says it's a civil rights organization. So it did pursue like lawsuits and legislation to try and establish anti-discrimination laws. And at the same time, it made very clear that that civil rights was only legitimate. You were only making responsible or appropriate civil rights demands if you were doing that in the context of the capitalist state and supporting the state. So yes, there should be colorblind laws, but no, there must never be affirmative action, for example, which asks white people to give up some privilege in order to remediate anti-Black racism. They, in the context of school desegregation, when Jewish parents who had, you know, only recently come to white privilege said that they didn't want to be forced into school desegregation, the ADL's position was often like, well, that's understandable because people have just experienced discrimination and now they want to reap the fruits of whiteness, essentially. The ADL's civil rights sort of activity became paired with a discipline that said anything that demands more anti-racism or demands more justice than what white people are willing to give up is extremist. When it started that in the 50s in the context of the civil rights movement, actually, it wasn't an outlier. That was kind of how a lot of mainstream civil rights organizing was done, including by the NAACP in many contexts. But as our sort of the public understanding of racism developed, it became common to understand structural racism as a problem and to look at the ways that capitalism and the state itself had perpetuated that. The ADL didn't go along with that, and it began to call just sort of basic civil rights organizing extremist. The ADL was very focused on policing the left, but it wasn't only focused on policing the left. So, for example, in the 40s, when Arab League states began to want to protest the colonization of Palestine, both the British colonization, but also the way that Jewish colonization was being supported and funded by U.S. Jewry. So Arab League representatives came to the United States to talk to Americans to try and explain what was going on. They weren't leftists. They were anti-colonial from a sort of sovereignty perspective, and they weren't leftists. But the ADL attacked them as well, and it attacked them using whatever tools and smears were available in the political culture at the time. And so that included calling them communists, but it also included calling them white supremacists and trying to paint them as partners of the white nativist movements that the ADL was also opposing. It's also important to note what the ADL didn't do, as it made these claims to support secure fairness and justice for all. Its concept of fairness was limited by white supremacy, by its belief, its sort of unquestioned and unnoted belief that white supremacy was just sort of normal. And so, for instance, it did not join in the protests against the anti-Black incitement of the 1919 film Birth of a Nation. The Birth of a Nation is a film that's sort of widely understood to have helped mobilize the resurgence of the Klan and incite enormous violence against Black people in the United States. And there were calls to get it out of theaters. The ADL didn't join in those, even though its absolute stock in trade was talking to film producers and talking to journalists about not promoting defamatory information. So it was quite selective, and its selection is pretty clearly animated by white supremacists.
6: Amaya, you've commented on the regressive role the ADL played during some of the civil rights movement. How did that develop over time?
8: As the organizing for anti-racist action and for particularly for Black liberation became more focused on capitalism, sort of decentering white supremacism, the ADL, along with other white liberal Jewish organizations, separated from that work. It separated partly because those organizations were not in sympathy with what Black organizers were doing, and also in part because Black organizers had come to understand that they were being policed, that their ability to make demands that really intervened in racism were limited when they were in alliance with white liberal organizations. And certainly the ADL and American Jewish Committee understood themselves as white liberal organizations, even as they understood themselves as Jewish ones. There was a particular moment of turn, which was in the context of the Ocean Hill Brownsville teachers strike and school experiment, which is just briefly in New York City, where schools were in such decay and disarray and so racist and so unable to serve students in the Black and Puerto Rican community of Ocean Hill Brownsville, as well as other places. The schools were turned over to community control to try and produce a better result. And in the course of that, white teachers were transferred. 19 white teachers were transferred out of the district. Most of them were Jewish because so many white teachers were Jewish. The teachers union, the UFT, decided to push back on this interruption of its professional ladder, of its, you know, sort of way of meeting out the professional fruits of teachers' jobs, by declaring it anti-Semitic. And the ADL joined in. And actually, I'll just refer your listeners to our fantastic new article that's just come out in Rethinking Schools by Adam Sanchez on this very history that looks at it with more detail. And the claim that it was anti-Semitic, even though it was, of course, about racism, it was about white teachers who were unable to serve Black students because of the ways that they had stopped believing in those students' ability to learn and their lack of interest. The UFT constructed that as an anti-Semitic event, and the ADL picked that up and ran with it. And in 1969, it declared a crisis of Black anti-Semitism. And what it meant was specifically that the way that Black liberation organizing was talking about whiteness was anti-Semitic because Jews were white and were receiving, you know, were on the receiving end of this. It was a real moment where the whiteness that Jews had attained, meaning their role in society, their economic and political access, their access to professional jobs and higher education, their ability to live in the suburbs, which were sort of an engine of whiteness, the way that that now made Jews part of the criticism of white privilege. It was a way of saying, like, well, we finally got to whiteness, and now you're making whiteness a liability because you're talking about racism in ways that we haven't, that this country has not talked about racism before. And so the ADL declared a crisis of Black anti-Semitism, which it specifically meant was about leftist critique of whiteness and capitalism and the state. But the role of anti-Semitism there was, of course, to tie it back to the idea that it was a Nazi and discrimination, and to remove any analysis of power from it. And from there, the ADL went on in 1974 to essentially declare the entire left anti-Semitic, including the movement against the Vietnam War, including Jewish organizations, grassroots organizations that were fighting for housing justice and often opposing Jewish landlords. And the case that the ADL made was, as it had before, actually, in the context of its anti-communism, that Jewishness, as the ADL conceived it, was essentially identical to the American state and its values. And so anybody who was challenging the state was opposing what it called Jewish interests. And that has really sort of been its line ever since. It has used that to attack Black organizing, to attack third worldist anti-colonial organizing. In the present, it's used it to attack ethnic studies, the entire field of ethnic studies, which teaches about the importance of colonialism and anti-colonialism in the histories of U.S. populations, and particularly populations of color. So the ADL's break with the sort of early civil rights movement has really colored its entire subsequent relationship with any kind of civil rights organizing. It still claims, until last year when it canceled all of its claims on civil rights, the ADL still claimed to be an advocate for communities of color, for queer communities, and for Muslim communities, even though within those populations, many people have refused that. A very important thing that the ADL did beginning in the 70s, when it had that break with Black organizations, was immediately try to re-present itself as an ally of Black organizations, because that's such a powerful iconography and such a powerful claim in the United States. Even though the U.S. is, you know, racist as hell, the sort of image of being in support of Black civil rights is a very important way for people and organizations to mark themselves as, like, being cool, right? Being liberal and being, like, being okay. So the ADL took up with more conservative representatives of Black organizations and of civil rights struggle. In particular, it became a very close ally of the National Urban League and partner of Bayard Rustin, who had been a civil rights, like a major civil rights figure, had helped organize the March on Washington, had been an advisor to Martin Luther King, but had more recently, because he was deeply anti-communist, been allied with more right-wing organizations and been rejected by many Black organizers and by the Black public. Rustin had become a constant figure on the sort of circuit of liberal and increasingly, like, moving to the neoconservative side, Jewish organizations. He constantly inveighed against Black radicalism and told Jewish organizations that when Black organizations said that they were too conservative, that they shouldn't take offense, they should just understand that it was, like, you know, heart sad feelings. And ultimately, the Anti-Defamation League began to publish Rustin's writings against Black radicalism. That, for the ADL, was a sort of ongoing way to show that it was connected to Black civil rights organizing. Really, who was it showing that to? It was showing it to white people to sort of credential itself, because it didn't carry much weight among Black organizers. And finally, the Anti-Defamation League, the American Jewish Committee, and Rustin organized BASIC, which was a sort of letterhead Black organization in support of Israel that tried to, among other things, represent that Black people supported Israel, which was not particularly true, and tried to move African nations in the United Nations to vote in solidarity with Israel rather than in solidarity with the third worldist bloc that was opposing neocolonialism. So it's a long story, but the ADL's effort to sort of repaint itself in solidarity with what it likes to call a Black Jewish alliance was a really quite a conservative project.
5: What has the relationship between the ADL and law enforcement looked like over the years?
8: The ADL did its first police trainings in the wake of the adoption of federal civil rights law in the mid-60s, 1964 and 1965. And this was a reflection both of its nominal place in the civil rights movement and of its role as a white organization that had access to government and that was sort of trusted as a mediator of civil rights. If you can imagine the difference between having a white organization train police and having a Black civil rights organization train police. The police were much more were comfortable with the idea of the ADL. And that comfort actually is quite telling in itself. Mediator of civil rights. If you can imagine the difference between having a white organization train

0: changed because the ADL was in sympathy with the goals of COINTELPRO, meaning that it saw the left as an enemy and was interested in sort of surveilling it and preventing it from taking more root in US popular culture, as was the FBI. But probably also because the ADL hired at that point a key figure from the left who was moving to the right. And that figure was Irwin Sewell. He had been the National Secretary of the Socialist Party USA. And he went on to build the ADL's surveillance unit, which, again, mostly known in public for surveilling white nationalists, but actually turns out was surveilling, infiltrating, and perhaps also trying to subvert organizations on the left from the 60s all the way through the 90s and probably beyond. So the relationship became very tight. There's this moment just recently where the FBI under Trump has said that it was breaking with the ADL, that the ADL was doing too much surveillance of white nationalist organizations and was essentially repressing them. The ADL, in response to that, deleted from its website its research on white nationalist organizations. So even in this moment where ostensibly, like overtly right-wing white nationalist repressive policing is saying, like, we don't want to work with the ADL is still saying, but we're here for you.
1: Well, now let's expand on that, because what's the ADL's role in the present era? The era of Trump, tech oligarchs, genocide, and increasing public sympathy for Palestine.
0: In the present, the ADL is much more clearly understood as a repressive organization. It's advocating for police repression on campuses and against free speech, and it's actually withdrawn its own claim to be a civil rights organization. It says now that it's only working on anti-Semitism, and we know, of course, that its definition of anti-Semitism is largely targeting Palestine solidarity and also anti-woke. The ADL has begun to use the language of anti-woke. Regardless, it's still being treated as an authority on social justice, primarily by media and institutions like schools. And the reason for that is because it's convenient, right? They need to check a box sometimes to say that they've dealt with an incident, but also it's because the ADL itself is creating an environment where it's needed. So, for example, it's suing universities claiming anti-Semitism all the time. In order to avoid being sued, or even after a lawsuit, in order to remediate, often a university is forced to bring in the ADL as a consultant. Additionally, we know that university administrators and boards themselves are leaning right and are actually, complying in advance, partly because they actually support these kind of repressive measures. And in that case, the ADL serves as cover. Same for media organizations. So the ADL has never been a membership organization, but especially at this moment, the protests against it and the public conception of it as a right-wing organization have not yet made it not useful. They haven't yet broken its usefulness to those who are using it as cover for their own right-wing and conservative aims. It also maintains relationships that it's very hard for us to know about with tech oligarchs, certainly has relationships with the Israeli state. The Israeli state and military are also often tightly intertwined with the leadership of tech organizations and weapons organizations. So at this point, it's sort of a facilitator of the extraction of governance from the people to this sort of layer of institutional administrators, oligarchs, tech managers, etc. So that's what's happening to it now. That's why its right-wing move has not destabilized it in the way that we should. And if we're looking for ways to intervene in that, I think actually really the media is key. We need media to stop representing it as if it were a civil rights organization, stop citing its data as if its reporting is neutral, and stop platforming it.
1: Amaya Gelman, thank you so much for being on Law and Disorder today. 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
2: Maybe the Gulf Stream doesn't stop. What does that mean for extreme climate change in Europe? Dr. Alice Carter-Champion from Royal Holloway finds surprising deep past stories with news for today. When permafrost thaws, natural systems could release more greenhouse gases than humans do. Not much you can do at that point. From Institut Pierre-Simon Laplace in France, Dr. Philippe Sieyès returns with worrying new science. First, planet Earth is frantically waving hands about climate change. Overheated Western Europe, unheard-of June wildfires on Greenland, Antarctica above freezing even in the dark of winter. This is wrong. It should not be happening. Here is the quick news. Yet another punishing heat wave struck Europe last week in June. France closed hundreds of schools and canceled public events. Paris soared above 40 degrees C, over 104 Fahrenheit, for the first time ever in June. The heat turned into extreme weather in Germany, big storms. Spain reached 45 degrees C, 113, with dust pollution from the Sahara in the south. A new report from Alliance Trade warns such extreme heat drags the European economy. Productivity could fall as much as 7% in some EU countries. Climate change cost the economy big time, too. Then there's both poles. They're melting. In the dark winter of Antarctica now, when it should be cold, almost like outer space, we have a weird winter heat wave. In some places, temperatures are 36 degrees Fahrenheit above normal for June. That is 20 degrees C hotter. According to Business Today, the Antarctic Peninsula recorded daily highs above freezing during that coldest, darkest stretch of the year. Glaciers on King George Island are thawing, and they should not be. Even Antarctica can't freeze these days. Meanwhile, U.S. representatives tried to erase the words climate change at a big Antarctic meeting. They call it specific environment change instead. France expressed it had strong concern about the gradual disappearance of references to climate change in the work of the Committee for Environmental Protection. At the other end of the world, Greenland is warmer than ever, plus a recent heat wave. Ice loss in Greenland is massive, up to 17 times faster than normal. After its warmest January on record, Greenland is now dealing with something new, wildfires. According to Carl Brick Zinglerson, head of the Department of Environment and Minerals, there are no traces of vegetation fires in Greenland before 2008. This is new. Greenland has wildfires, and they're starting earlier. In America, there's a battle of extremes. One heat wave follows another with ugly storms, tornadoes, hail, the works in between. The brilliant Emily Aitken reports, America is set up for fire like a tinderbox. In her Substack newsletter, Heated, Emily finds government reporting, already this year, 33,349 fires have already burned through more than 2.6 million acres, a little over 4,000 square miles. That is about 63% higher than the 10-year average for this point in the year, end quote from Emily. The federal government declared a national preparedness level 3, not usually seen in June. It's better in July or August. Down in the south, it's been killer heat from Texas to Florida. In Tropical Storm Arthur and its aftermath, Louisiana broke its all-time record for 24-hour rainfall. It was 22 inches, 55 centimeters in 24 hours. This one went over 2 feet of rain, basically in a day and a night. Lots of flooding, people dying. It was dangerously hot in South Texas, of course, up to 120 degrees Fahrenheit, 49°C. Florida meteorologist Jeff Berardelli says it's not just unbearably hot there now. It's way hotter than it used to be in Florida. He checked records and says, quote, "There's been a huge increase in extreme heat across Florida. Look closely. In the 1950s, Florida averaged 20 to 30 days a year with a heat index of 100 degrees Fahrenheit or above. Now that number is 2, 3, and even 4 times higher due to hotter, more extreme weather. It is not coincidence. It is climate change," says Jeff Berardelli. "Decades ago, I lived near Tampa without AC. Don't try that now." According to Berardelli's graph, in the 1950s, Tampa had 20 days with a heat index of 100 degrees Fahrenheit or above. Now it's 80 days. Miami had 15 days over 100 heat index in the 50s. Now it's 5 times more, 70 days of unbearable weather. It is cooking in Florida right now. No wonder wildfires and extreme precipitation are on the rise there. So it's not just sea level for Floridians. So this planet is extremely hot in all the wrong places. This is before El Nino adds its burst of Pacific Ocean heat. Don't look away from climate news this summer. This is going to be one hell of a time in the Northern Hemisphere. I'm Alex. I'm focused and determined. 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
2: Scientists in Europe warn us about a big change in the ocean. The impacts would be beyond our experience. The warming North Atlantic current could shift, leaving a patch of awful cold in a rapidly warming world. It sounds strange. Could it happen? Well, it already did, and we just learned more about that abrupt climate transition long ago. The results are shocking, not what you expect. Dr. Alice Carter-Champion was part of the team publishing June 11th in Nature Communications. At Royal Holloway, University of London, Alice is a researcher into the deep past of the ocean. She is a time detective, collecting clues from the bottom of lakes and the sea. We reached her at a workshop in Bulgaria. Alice Carter-Champion, a warm welcome to Radio EcoShock.
3: Hi, great to be on here. Thanks.
2: Yeah, well, let's set the stage. Global ice sheets reached their greatest extent around 26,000 to 19,000 years ago. And this new study begins at the Holocene as it was approaching around 13,000 years ago. What was the climate like at that time, around 13,000 years?
3: So we actually had a warm period not too dissimilar from the earlier stages of the Holocene, from around 14,700 years ago. Until this transition back into near glacial like conditions. So you might have seen temperatures that were not too dissimilar to kind of the pre-industrial or maybe a little colder, but you would have also seen much more open vegetation and kind of earlier succession and maybe a landscape that was a little less stable, particularly across Northwest Europe and America when it wasn't covered by the Laurentide ice sheet, which was a massive complex of ice that covered much of Atlantic Canada and northern USA.
2: Yes, everything seemed heading for a warmer time we called the Holocene, but around 12,900 years ago, there was an abrupt, severe cooling in the Northern Hemisphere lasting about 1,200 years. What happened to the British Isles during this excursion called the Younger Dryas, and why is it called that?
3: Yeah, it was a pretty stark conditions, to be honest. Our reconstructions, well, not from this study, but more generally, suggest that particularly in the Western Highlands of Scotland and high areas in the Lake District and parts of Wales in the UK, at least, small ice glaciers and ice margins expanded again. And you saw conditions maybe up to 8 degrees colder, with permafrost covering quite a lot of Northern Europe. So it was pretty chilly.
2: 1,200 years is a relatively short time to be talking about in geology. How do we know this really happened?
3: We have to use records beyond the historical kind of evidence that we have. So there's no textbooks or archival material that we can use. But instead of searching back through the pages, we can look at sediment records. So with the idea that below the surface, we have in lakes and particularly within the ocean, we can start to see that further back, kind of deeper that you go, you reach further back in time. And so you can extract proxies for climatic changes. For example, if you're thinking in a lake setting, you can get tiny grains of pollen that record and are kind of produced from trees. And from those pollen grains, we can infer vegetation changes. You can extract quantitative, pretty robust temperature reconstructions from small fossil midges, little non-biting midges. They're called chironomids, and they're very strongly dependent on what the air temperature or the surface water temperature was in a particular lake. So we can use a range of different proxies for climate change in place of using archival material. In the ocean, there are similar proxies, although slightly different. So the study that we published in earlier this month used small microfossils. So they're about the size of a grain of sand. They're called foraminifera. They're not particularly complicated beasties. They look a little bit like popcorn, the ones that live in the surface ocean. But what these foraminifera can tell us is what the temperature and salinity of the ambient water around them was at different points in time. So by looking at a 1 centimeter or half a centimeter going down a sediment core, a mud core, from below the sea floor, we can reconstruct what both the surface temperatures were doing. So some of these foraminifera like particularly cold conditions, whereas some of them are more associated with more tropical waters. And again, just above the bottom of the seafloor, you also get these foraminifera, different species, obviously, that also can record temperature and salinity and kind of the water mass characteristics. So from looking at these and the geochemistry of these foraminifera, we can start to build up a picture at specific locations of what was happening in the North Atlantic during this time period of abrupt cooling. It's only through kind of adding these observations or paleo observations at specific points across both the North Atlantic, but also in North America, in Europe, that we can begin to build up this picture of what climate was doing and how quickly it changed.
2: And here we come to an astounding surprise. Contrary to what we thought, the big Gulf Stream did not stop during that severe pullback.
3: No, not at all. So we were expecting to see cooling at the onset of this cold period. However, and in line with what quite a lot of climate models have predicted, we actually see through these foraminifera and the chemistry of their shells, we can see that there was actually a warming of this north offshore Canada region. So the Gulf Stream, instead of substantially weakening and kind of limiting its northward extent, extends further northward onto the kind of closer to the coast. And this is something that we saw both at the onset of the Younger Dryas period, but is also something that we're seeing today. So you can look at kind of changes relative to the global mean or kind of the mean ocean change. And you can see both this warming of the Gulf Stream region close to Atlantic Canada and Newfoundland, Nova Scotia. But you also see this cold blob, so this cooling south of Greenland that's really, really stark and has caught the attention of quite a lot of scientists and the public.
2: And key to what you just said, you could measure sort of surface temperatures long ago from those little creatures and right down near the bottom. Can you tell us what your team thinks happened? Tell us about the layers of what goes on in the oceans in those past times.
3: Yeah, I think that's one of the kind of key points from our study is that we think of that bring us our warm conditions kind of to Northwest Europe is it's often thought of as kind of conveyor belt, quite a simple treadmill-like structure. But actually, by looking at both the surface ocean and deep ocean at our very sensitive location in the Northwest Atlantic, we're able to see that actually it may not be a simple treadmill that we're reconstructing and that is responsible for this warming and cooling that we see, but actually something that's a little bit more like a seesaw or a cross trainer. So at the onset of the stadial, the Younger Dryas, we see this cooling and this reduction in deep water formation. So that bit kind of as you go over the treadmill down into the bottom, that's the key location where kind of the driver of this treadmill. And we think that weakened in the Nordic seas because of massive amounts of freshwater input from the ice sheets that were kind of surrounding it, you know, from Norway and maybe even from the Arctic via, you know, from the North American ice sheet via the Arctic. And what that did is within a human lifespan, within about 50 years, 50, 60 years, that triggered this northward shift in the surface current in the Gulf Stream. But actually, then within a couple of decades, so within 86 years from the beginning of this shift, we see a compensation almost from a different region of deep water formation. So that kind of engine part of the treadmill, actually, maybe it's not that it was just the importance of the overflow, that deep water forming in the Nordic seas, but there may have been some kind of compensation from subpolar deep water forming, either in the Labrador Sea or in the subpolar regions of south of Iceland. And that's really important to think about because it means in the deep ocean, maybe we're not just going to be seeing one simple switch or sliding scale, but actually it's much more complicated than we've previously thought. And the same in the kind of surface ocean. If we're looking at the northward extension of the Gulf Stream, then that means that particularly around Nova Scotia and Atlantic Canada, we're going to see really, really substantial warming, which has pretty big consequences that we're already seeing for marine ecosystems, you know, species range changes, collapse of certain colder tolerant species and a change in the oxygenation of the waters, all which can have really severe consequences for us kind of in the upcoming century. But then on the flip side, if we've got cooler conditions further north, south of Greenland, we're going to start to see these big gradients in sea surface temperature, which is kind of associated or is thought to be associated with more unstable conditions in the atmospheric system. So I'm not an expert in the atmosphere, but we know that if we see changes in the configuration of AMOC, of this overturning circulation, then we can expect to see perhaps more extreme conditions in Northwest Europe. So an increase in heat waves or colder winters or more stormy conditions. So it's really, really crucial to think of the ocean not just as a simple sliding scale of on or off, but as this nuanced and interconnected picture where you have both surface conditions that are responding to the deep ocean on timescales that are infinitely relevant for humanity.
2: Well, that sounds pretty bad. But beyond that, too, if we were believing the Gulf Stream must have stopped, then maybe experts have been looking in the wrong places. What do you think?
3: I think it's important to think about the Gulf Stream as just one current in a whole interconnected system of this overturning circulation that I was just talking about. And I think while we haven't got all of the answers in this kind of one particular study, but we can start to see that the patterns that we're reconstructing and inferring match very well with what we predict from physical kind of oceanographic and climate models. So these results fit in pretty well to what we understand about the physics of the ocean.
2: And you mentioned the time lag and between undersea changes and the great cooling, and it was within a lifetime of 30 to 80 years. Is it possible the Gulf Stream, or AMOC, as you say, could have already begun to change, but we might not know it until 50 years later, say?
3: Without wanting to be too alarmist, I think AMOC is already changing. If you look at observational records, which only cover, you know, the last 22 years, we can start to see that there is some weakening. Whether that would mean collapse, I mean, to be clear, this study is not does not reconstruct a collapse of AMOC, and the results instead just suggest that even with a reconfiguration of the currents rather than a weakening, you can still get pretty big regional changes. So perhaps instead of thinking in kind of absolutes, we need to be thinking and reconstruct or thinking and trying to work out whether the changes that we're already seeing. So we're already seeing the cold blob, this cold period, this cold region around south of Greenland. And we're already seeing warmer conditions where the Gulf Stream would be extending or did extend during the Younger Dryas. And so it's important to try and cut down our carbon emissions as much as possible, because fundamentally, we are seeing some changes that were associated with a reconfiguration of the overturning circulation, like in the Younger Dryas. How that may change in the future, that's one of the things that it's so crucial to try and understand better. And I think by looking at the nuances of these surface conditions and how they relate to changes in the configuration of the deep circulation, and testing the changes that we can see empirically in the paleo record with climate models, is the kind of crucial next step to be able to better understand whether we're approaching a tipping point or are kind of what the point of no return may be.
2: And we've been talking about a severe cold period that could cover northern Europe if the ocean changes, even as the rest of the world overheats. But what about the eastern seaboard of North America, like New England and Canada's maritime provinces? What happened then, like almost 13,000 years ago, and what could happen if the Gulf Stream changes this century?
3: Well, I think from what we can see, at least in the Northern Extension region, so around Nova Scotia, we can see warming in the surface ocean conditions observationally. And we can also see that during the Younger Dryas period at this kind of onset of the cold period. But the conditions were very different in the northern seaboard of Eastern America, because there was still a substantial ice sheet that covered quite a lot of that northern region. And so this would have really, really depressed the temperatures and made them much colder. So I think that's also an important point to kind of highlight. While it's really crucial to look at the past kind of beyond the observational record to better understand how these periods of abrupt climate change have kind of played out and what the sequence of events has been, it's also important to remember that they're not a perfect likeness to the conditions that we see nowadays. So whether it be the massive ice sheet that covered much of, you know, Atlantic Canada and some of North America, or the big ice sheet that covered much of Norway and Sweden and Finland, or the sea level change. So sea levels were tens of meters lower than we're expecting, or that we're seeing nowadays, and that we may be expecting in the future. So I suspect that I'm not an expert on kind of what's going to be happening in the future in the northeastern seaboard. But I think it's important to remember that we're in a very different situation now because of the carbon dioxide emissions and the rate and magnitude of heating that we're seeing kind of globally, but particularly in the high northern latitudes, that actually it's not as simple as what happened in the Younger Dryas is going to happen again. So I would be surprised. I don't think it's likely that there's going to be this substantial cooling like we saw in the Younger Dryas in northwestern Europe, but we might see more unstable conditions. And in the same way, it's unlikely that there might be a reconfiguration of the AMOC because of say, meltwater conditions in the seas around Norway. But instead, because the seas have warmed so much and the atmosphere has warmed so much, that also can kind of limit or reduce the amount of water that can sink down in that treadmill, that engine part of the treadmill. So we still may see weakening or reconfiguration of the overturning circulation, but it's not necessarily going to be via exactly the same mechanism as we saw in the Younger Dryas, because the conditions are different at the start.
2: The year 2015 was the hottest on record to that point. A map of ocean temperatures showed a lot of bright red warming patches around the world, but as you mentioned, there was a strange blue cold blob hovering in the Atlantic below Greenland. And this year, that deeper ocean cooling spread as far west as Canada's Labrador Sea. Could you tell us more about how this could be part of the puzzle of the AMOC change?
3: Yeah, so I think that's one of the kind of critical contributions of our studies is because we're seeing this cold condition that it existed and we reconstruct kind of via other records at the onset of the Younger Dryas because we've got melt water coming from the ice sheets. Okay, maybe, you know, in the Younger Dryas period, it was from the Laurentide ice sheet across North America, and maybe today it's more coming out of Greenland meltwater or sea ice melting. But we have cold conditions kind of in this south of Greenland and Labrador Sea region, whereas our northward shift of the Gulf Stream that we can reconstruct from the Younger Dryas matches pretty well to this warming conditions that we see in observational records, and we can also see kind of in marine ecosystem responses. So I think what we may be seeing much more in the future is this complex surface temperature pattern that is particularly nuanced and is not just a simple cooling or warming. And that's because of this rearrangement of the North Atlantic circulation system that is likely occurring. Just to add to that, I think the key point is with the ocean changes, so with these gradients in temperature, with these differences of cold and warm, that's also going to impact our atmosphere, which will impact our weather patterns for different regions. So it's going to make things kind of more complicated to predict and forecast. And I don't know about you, but I've been watching the weather forecasts like nobody's business over the last few weeks because we've had heat waves and then we've had loads of rain and we've had quite extreme conditions in the UK. And I think that's kind of more of the same to be expected because we're seeing these complicated temperature patterns in the ocean that will then result in more complicated atmospheric patterns.
2: That, I think, is a profound point. I'm going to be looking into that further. Now, the movie The Day After Tomorrow showed massive cold invading in just weeks. Scotland and New York froze over before governments could react. In real life, though, if this ocean change develops, what would you think could happen in the UK?
3: Oh, good question. The Day After Tomorrow is one of my absolute favourite films for its inspiration from the Younger Dryas interval. But I think it's really important to make it clear that we're not expecting temperature changes on that magnitude or at that kind of pace. It was beautiful dramatization, but a dramatization nonetheless. I think we'll see patterns of instability with increasing changes in the configuration of the circulation system. As I mentioned before, models suggest that with a change in the overturning circulation, we might be expecting more heat waves, we might be expecting more extreme storminess and kind of intervals of increased rainfall, which would then mean potentially kind of flooding concerns. If I had to summarize it in just a few words, an unstable future.
2: On June 14th, the UK's Guardian newspaper, three top ocean scientists reported programs that monitor the strength of the North Atlantic currents are at risk of being defunded, especially in the United States. The European Open Eye initiative sounds promising, but that doesn't really become functional until about 2035. Are we going blind to this existential danger for the UK and Northern Europe?
3: I must admit, I was really disheartened to see the news that these initiatives, particularly the Ocean Observatories initiative, was being potentially at risk of, as you say, being defunded. And I think it really is crucial to try and understand and observe and monitor, particularly at the highest resolution. So for the Ocean Observatories initiative, this was only set up in 2015, but the depth, breadth of information has been absolutely fantastic. And I think there is a real risk that we are going to be losing a vital element, like you say, our eyes. I'm really profoundly worried what will happen in the future if we don't have oversight on how our ocean system may be changing and is changing, particularly because we can show and we can see how complex the surface temperature patterns and the deep circulation is. It's really, really crucial to get as much information of what's happening in real time as possible, so that we can best begin to forecast and understand any potential approaching tipping points.
2: We have been discussing the new paper, Coordinated Shifts in Deep Water Formation and Gulf Stream Migration During Abrupt Climate Changes. So after publication, it's always on to something more. What are you working on these days, Alice?
3: Oh, great question. I like lots of different elements of reconstructing past changes. I just started a fellowship with the Leverhulme Trust that's looking at reconstructing shifts and the opening and closing of the Bering Strait through flow again in the past, and how that may impact our understanding of overturning circulations. So I'm going to be sticking around the North Atlantic region with my sediment cores and using my favorite foraminifera.
2: From Royal Holloway, University of London, we've been speaking with expert paleo-oceanographer Alice Carter-Champion. Find links to the science and more notes to follow up in my weekly show blog at ecoshock.org. Alice, thank you for sharing time with our listeners.
3: Thanks, it's been great fun.
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2: About 15% of all land in the Northern Hemisphere is frozen year-round. But in the distant past, all that was covered with green life, and that old carbon is stored in the deep freeze, waiting for warmer days to release it. When permafrost thaws, natural systems might release more greenhouse gases than humans do. Is that mechanism already at work? We have new science with more answers. Dr. Philippe Sies is Associate Director of the Laboratory of Sciences of Climate and Environment at Institut Pierre-Simon Laplace, a top-level research institute west of Versailles. Dr. Sies is a physicist specializing in the global carbon cycle and climate change. From France, Philippe Sies, welcome back to Radio EcoShock.
5: Hello, nice to see you again.
2: Good. Well, just before we get to the permafrost, here we go into a strong El Nino year, expected to drive more record heat later this year. You and I talked in 2024 about a study suggesting natural recapture of CO2 by land plants collapsed during record heat. Should we expect another bump in climate change during El Nino simply because overheated plants can't capture as much of our carbon pollution?
5: We do expect that every El Nino comes with a weakening or collapse of the absorption of carbon dioxide by the vegetation in the tropics. And we believe that the same thing may happen in a few months, because the El Nino, which is forecasted by the global weather and climate systems, seems to be a very strong one. And the stronger is the El Nino, the drier is the climate over the rainforest and tropical continents, and we do expect indeed a very bad year again for carbon dioxide uptake by the vegetation and the soils.
2: Well, thank you. Let's get to our more recent work. Why is it important to know when permafrost thaw will ramp up?
5: Well, you know, there is a huge amount of carbon which is frozen below the ground surface, essentially in northern Canada, Alaska, and Russia, in Siberia. We are talking about a huge amount of carbon, typically more than 2,000 billion tons of carbon. This is about three times the amount of CO2 which is in the atmosphere. So we also know that the climate of the Arctic is warming very rapidly, much faster than the global climate. So in response to this fast and large Arctic warming, even if a small fraction of this frozen carbon gets to be destabilized and released as CO2, that will be a massive amount going to the atmosphere and contributing to amplify the future warming.
2: Yes, until recently, a lot of experts and the models treated the Arctic landmass as a helpful carbon sink for the rest of this century. You are co-author of a new EGU paper titled Net Release of CO2 from Thawing Permafrost Soil Carbon, Predicted to Occur Earlier in This Century. What is the new view of when permafrost becomes an important driver of more climate change?
5: Well, the conventional view is that as the climate warms in the Arctic, it's beneficial for plants because they have a longer time to grow and to take carbon and to put it in the soil. So all the conventional climate models that have an imperfect description of permafrost carbon predicted that the continuous growth of plants was basically beating or offsetting the small release of frozen carbon by thawing. We found something different, because for the first time, we accounted for a lot of frozen carbon, which is deep. We're talking about carbon, which is buried deeper than 1 or even 3 meters. And when we account for this old, deep carbon, we found that it's quite vulnerable to warming, and it could release more CO2 than previously thought. And this is the reason why, instead of behaving like a continuous carbon sink in the future, according to our model predictions, we see that the sink will continue until the middle of the century and might reverse to a source because of the very strong effect of the CO2, which is released by the deep carbon that was previously frozen.
2: Philippe, what are the mechanics of permafrost thaw? Is it a shorter snow season, more rain than snow, or just the raw power of heat under the sun? What makes it happen?
5: Permafrost is basically ice, maintaining the soil in a kind of cohesive way with the carbon is the prisoner of the soil ice. And permafrost can thaw just because the air temperature in summer becomes warmer and warmer, and the 0 degree line penetrates deeper and deeper in the soil. Like maybe 50 years ago, if you go to northern Canada, the ice could be found in summer at 20 centimeter depth, and now you will find it maybe at 30 or 40 centimeter. And in addition to that, you have also some abrupt collapse of permafrost, which is observed locally. This phenomenon is called thermokarst. Thermokarst is a massive collapse of ice. In some of the permafrost soil, you have really a lot of ice. Like we're talking about 20 to 30% of ice. So in a single warm summer, all this ice can disappear if the temperature gets above the 0 degree line and doesn't come back. And what was previously frozen basically becomes mud. And this mud will release a lot of CO2 and also methane. So you have two processes. You have gradual warming and, you know, decomposition of this previously frozen carbon, and you have also abrupt changes. All the models we have today, they do the gradual part, and they don't know how to do the abrupt changes.
2: And as you say, the new work dives into ancient carbon deeper below the shallow active layer that most scientists were looking at. How old is this carbon, and why is it becoming a factor sooner than we thought?
5: Well, this carbon is mainly of two types. In northern Alaska and in vast regions of northeast Siberia, this carbon is about 20,000 years old. It was formed during the mammoth time. It's called mammoth steppe. So you had some good grassland with a lot of herbivores grazing and a lot of dust also depositing on the soil. And over time, this has created those incredible deposits, which are relatively rich in carbon, which are called yedoma. So yedoma is very thick. You can find yedoma more than 100 meters of thickness, and it contains carbon. This carbon was formed during the Ice Age, during the time of the mammoth. The second big pool of deep carbon is peatland. You have a lot of peatland in Canada, a lot of peatland in Siberia, and peatland are accumulators. Every year you have a little layer of mosses or grass that die and sediments, and basically a peat is a pile of organic carbon that is frozen at depth, and peat carbon can also be very deep. Some peats are more than, you know, several meters in thickness. And again, when the temperature gets to a deeper, the 0 degree temperature gets to deeper depths, this peat carbon can be released. And peat is a pure carbon. It's 90% of carbon that you find in the peat. It's really plant material.
2: We might assume that permafrost thaw is mainly a summer thing, so we get seasonal waves of new greenhouse gases and then a freeze-up. But is that true? Do permafrost lands continue to emit warming gases in autumn and maybe even in winter, too?
5: That's a very good question, and the research community is asking itself this question. We don't have a full answer to that. But the idea is that soils have a very strong thermic inertia. So if you have a warm summer, there will be like a tongue of warm temperature going deep into the soil. And then when the soil freezes from the top, because the winter or the autumn is coming, the soil can remain unfrozen during part of the winter because it's still warm at depth from the previous summer. And if you have snow, snow is a very good insulator. It's like a blanket. So indeed, when you have warming in summer, this warm temperature in the deep soil can extend during part of the winter before everything freezes. So indeed, the legacy of summer warming on autumn and possibly winter emission is quite an important phenomenon that explains why carbon could be released even during the non-growing season by permafrost soils.
2: How do permafrost thaw assumptions in climate models compare to hard data collected in the field?
5: Well, unfortunately, the climate models or the Earth system models which are used for predicting future temperature and CO2, out of 11 climate models that were used by the previous IPCC report, there is only one of them that has a description of permafrost carbon. All the others, they have frozen soil, but they don't consider the carbon, which is prisoner of this frozen soil, only one. And this model, which is the only one that is having permafrost carbon, did not have deep carbon. It did not have any Yedoma, did not have any peat. So this model underestimated the release of CO2 when the climate will warm in the Arctic because it didn't have enough carbon to lose. With our new model, where we recreate or reconstruct the history of old carbon, and we can simulate the presence of carbon deep in the soil, we found, of course, that there was more to lose. And the other bad news is that this carbon frozen is not something which is difficult to decompose for microbes. It's really something fresh that was put in the refrigerator. And when you open the refrigerator, the microbes, they just jump on it and they can decompose it very quickly. So it's very labile and it's very basically tasty for microbes for them to decompose it rapidly.
2: A number of papers in the last couple of years warned the Arctic sink grabbing carbon from the air is becoming a source instead. In January 2025, scientists from the Woodwell Climate Research Center found more than one-third of Arctic boreal region is now a source of more carbon into the air. What do you think about the sink-to-source transition?
5: That's also a good question, because from the observation that we have in the Arctic, this paper in 2025 found that indeed already today the climate in the Arctic has warmed by about 4 degrees, so it's very high warming. About one-third of the Arctic land is already emitting CO2. And when you compare this observation today with what is predicted by climate model, they still consider that, you know, the Arctic is green and is taking up carbon everywhere, which means that the model are clearly missing some carbon loss processes, which we observe already today. And if they are underestimating the vulnerability of permafrost carbon today, it's very likely that they also underestimate what will happen in the future when the climate will warm even more.
2: Here's another factor. On Radio EcoShock, we cover increasing super wildfires, especially in the far north, like Canada's record-smashing burn in 2024. A 2025 study led by the University of Alberta found burned permafrost peatlands release carbon for years after wildfires. So it's a complex picture where extreme northern heat pushes wildfires that expose more permafrost land. Did your study factor in wildfire damage?
5: Unfortunately not. Our study just looked at peat and Yedoma, but we did not have any description of wildfires which are currently moving far north in the Arctic. And indeed, wildfires, not only do they burn soil down to relatively significant depth in case of peat burning, but as you explained, they also prevent ice to come back. So there is a salt permafrost for sometimes 10, sometimes 20, sometimes 30 years after fire. So indeed, the occurrence of fire is not only releasing CO2 immediately, like what we saw during the extreme fires in Canadian summer in 2023, but they cause also a legacy for the future by continuing to let salt soil emit CO2 after fire. And this process was not included in our study, but we did have another study that was published earlier, I think in January this year, where for the first time we estimated the emissions of peatland fire in northeast Siberia, the region where there is a lot of peat. And we found that because of the very strong warming of the last 5 years, storm tracks, lightnings, moved very far north. Before, there was no storm in the Arctic, and now you have a lot of summer storms that are creating lightnings. When lightnings are reaching the ground, they create fires. And we found that in this region covered by peatland in eastern Siberia, over the last 10 years, peatland fires have represented more than 20% of the total CO2 emission from fires. So they are extremely important. I think there is also work in progress showing that indeed during the Canadian fires of 2023, it was not only the trees that burnt, but there was also a lot of soil burning, and many peats have been burning, and that explains why the emission from wildfires in Canada during summer 23 has been so high. It's not only because biomass has been lost and trees have burned, but also soils and peat soils have been burning.
2: Yes, that's what fire experts are telling me as well. You mentioned Russia. Are they doing a lot of research in Russia? What have you heard about permafrost there?
5: Well, Russia is the home of permafrost, and unfortunately, with the geopolitical situation, it's not possible anymore for anybody working in U.S. or Europe to continue to perform research in Russia. So we have lost a lot of precious observations in this very vulnerable region of the world. So I don't think much research is done currently now on the permafrost and the permafrost carbon in Russia, and yet it's the largest source of frozen carbon are in Siberia and in northern Russia, and it's really a pity that we don't have any, you know, observations, at least in the field. We still have satellite measurements, but they don't measure directly carbon fluxes from permafrost to understand what is going on in this very important region of the Earth.
2: Can you tell us just a little bit about the lead author of this new paper in Science?
5: The paper of our team that was published last Monday on permafrost is entitled Net Release of CO2 from Thawing Permafrost. And the first author is a postdoc called Yi Qi. She's from China. She's a woman scientist, extremely bright scientist, because she was the first to be able to include the representation of the formation of peat. You know that peat started to grow basically during the Holocene, like over the last 10,000 years. And she also managed to simulate the climate of the mammoth, the climate of the Ice Age, to be able to let her model grow very deep carbon deposit in the Yedoma. And then when she arrives, you know, in like 1800, before the Industrial Revolution, the rise of CO2, she has everything ready in her model to understand how this deep carbon is in place, how vulnerable it is, and how it will respond to historical and the future warming.
2: So if we go into a guessing game, let's fast forward to 2070, which is just 44 years away, well within the life of many living now. Given what we know so far, what do you think will be happening with the permafrost and the atmosphere then?
5: Well, it seems that the warming in the Arctic is inexorable. It's currently 3 to 4 times faster than the global warming. We are not heading into a strong reduction of carbon dioxide emissions, although we may hope that this will change in the future. So right now, with the stated policies and the lack of mitigation effort, we are probably going to have a global warming of, I would say, 2.5, perhaps 3 degrees, if we don't do anything. That's global. And for the Arctic, it means an Arctic warming of 7, sometimes 8 degrees in some regions. So, you know, for microbes to be decomposed. We still have a lot of uncertainty because we don't know if this carbon is fully tasty for the microbes. We think it is tasty, but we don't have too much measurement to confirm that. And also part of this salt carbon might not go to the atmosphere. It might go as dissolved carbon to the rivers and to the ocean. And this lateral export of carbon after it is salted from permafrost soil is something which is still missing in our model. So we have a lot to do to understand all the possible pathways that determine the fate of previously frozen carbon when it becomes salt.
2: You know, most of us are worried about paying bills or about war and politics. We don't wake up wondering how the permafrost is doing today. But this is a big problem, and it's another one that could sink the climate ship. Who is watching over this? What scientific groups or government agencies or NGOs are watching the permafrost thaw?
5: Well, we have satellites that can tell us now, with relatively good precision, the extent of permafrost and how it is changing with time. We had a lot of field stations that were extremely useful, in particular in Russia, but this data collection has almost stopped. So that's a very big problem for the scientific community because you cannot measure everything from space using satellites. So there is no specific organization which is specifically watching permafrost. But of course, there are several research groups in Canada, in the US, in Europe, who are studying permafrost. You have several space agencies, in particular the European Space Agency. They have produced very nice maps of permafrost extent, which are very useful for the scientific community. And you have also the International Permafrost Association, which is a group of scientists from different countries who are trying to share their efforts and data to better understand the permafrost processes, including the changing area of permafrost.
2: Nobody is going to throw a big protective tarp over more than 6 million square miles where the permafrost might be, up to 20 million square kilometers in the far north. A few scientists have suggested injecting sulfates above the Arctic to save the remaining sea ice and slow permafrost thaw, maybe. What do you think? Is there anything that humans will be able to do?
5: That seems difficult because, as you said, the region is very big. It's inaccessible, and it's a theater of a lot of phenomena upon which we have very little control as humans, like when the sea ice disappears, the Arctic Ocean becomes darker, it absorbs more energy, and the temperature becomes warmer, and this warmer temperature will reduce further the permafrost extent. So it seems that in this big natural machine, we don't have a lot of options to intervene and to manage things. You might think, of course, that changing the climate by geoengineering, but you don't think we don't know all the consequences of this. There have been also some local effort or tests to try to better manage the snow cover during the permafrost, basically to make the snow a bit thinner so that the cold wave of the winter gets better into the soil. And one way to do that could be by restoring herbivores, because when you have reindeer or herds of animals who are grazing during the winter to survive, they rake the litter in the frozen soil, they disturb the snow, and the snow becomes less of an insulator, and the cold wave of the winter is able to refreeze the soil better. So I'm not saying that this is a genius idea that will save us from all the permafrost carbon release, but definitely in regions where you have herds of animals, one option could be to manage Arctic landscape by restoring some grazing pressure.
2: So the bottom line is we have to drastically slash
5: all the permafrost carbon release.

0: So it's only one single model, and of course more models will have to reproduce and to try to do the same exercise, that instead of being like a safe trap to absorb carbon in the next century, the Arctic land will continue to absorb perhaps until the middle of the century, and then in case of high warming scenario, they will go progressively into reduced uptake, and they will emit carbon to the atmosphere. So we are not prepared to that, because all the projections for what we call the remaining carbon budget, basically how much carbon are we safely allowed to emit from human activities in order to overpass a global climate warming of 2 degrees, it will have to be reduced again, because if we know that there is a dangerous mechanism at work in nature which is capable to release CO2, we will have to break more effectively to further reduce the human-induced emissions. And unfortunately, we're not really taking this road at the moment.
1: And here is what we are really talking about. In 2003, France suffered the most mass heat deaths in modern European history. And heat like the Sahara continues to invade France now and then, even recently. And these hidden changes in the Arctic that we are talking about could make all that worse in coming decades. How worried are you personally, Philippe, about climate change?
0: Well, since I'm the guy doing research on the bad news, I try to protect myself, because, of course, everything I find, whether it's reduction of the forest carbon sink in Europe, or very bad years like El Niño year in the tropics, or now this permafrost release, are showing that the likelihood of bad news ahead means big sources of CO2 coming from natural system is very strong. So it's important, of course, to warn the public with that, but it's important also to continue the research in order to be able to really reduce the uncertainty and to better predict what will happen, because, as you said, it's extremely important. And honestly, I think it's almost a scandal to see that there are maybe only 10 or 20 research groups who are researching permafrost carbon actively. And because it's so important for humanity to understand if permafrost carbon will become a source or remain stable in the future, it should be a massive investment in research. And unfortunately, it's still not completely the case.
1: As we wrap this up, what are you working on next?
0: Well, I'm working on bad news, as I said. So I'm working a lot on how forests in Europe have been declining carbon sink, despite the fact that they are heavily managed, because you have a lot of attacks of insects and also fires in the summer. So I'm working a lot on how those disturbances, as we call them, are reducing, sometimes quickly and sometimes drastically, the absorption capacity of forests. And we're also working with several colleagues on this peat fire, because nobody knows about peatland fires. There have been like a curiosity with zombie fires, that start in the summer and start again the next winter or the next spring. We believe that peat fires can be also a very important amplification of warming, and there is very, very little data, very, very little research on it. So this is also, I think, a very important new air system process that needs to be studied, and so that we can understand what is the risk for the future.
1: Well, I know how important peat fires can be, because in 1997 and 98, the last strong El Nino, the peat fires in Indonesia pushed that country up to be about the third or fourth largest carbon-emitting country in the world. So definitely there's a lot that go on. And we could also look at the peat fires in Russia in 2010, very important there. From Institut Pierre-Simon Laplace, we have been speaking with Dr. Philippe Sieyès, and you can find links to all the science we just talked about in my show blog, Wednesdays at ecoshock.org. Philippe, thank you for sharing your time with us.
0: Thank you very much. Have a good day.
1: I'm Alex Smith for Radio EcoShock. That's it for this show. 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Thank you for listening, and let's meet up again next week.

0: Hello, this is Mike Aguirre. My friends, as a San Diego lawyer, I fight the good fight every day. And I must ask you to help all of us here at KNSJ as we fight for funding. 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This way, you will be able to continue listening to the fine programs you have come to appreciate here. Of course, we know Talk of the Town is your favorite show. 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
2: Do you do do do do do do do do do do do do do do do do do do do do do do do do do do do do do do do do do do do do do do do do do do do do do do do do do do do do do do do do do do do do do do do do do do do do do do do do do do do do do do do do do do do do do do do do do do do do do do do do do do do do do do do do do do do do do do do do do do do do do do do do do do do do do do do do do do do do do do do do do do do do do do do do do do do do do do do do do do do do do do do do do do do do do do do do do do do do do do do do do do do do do do do do do do do do do do do do do do do do do do do do do do do do do do do do do do do do do do do do do do do do do do do do do do do do do do do do do do do do do do do do do do do do do do do do do do do do do do do do do do do do do do do do do do do do do do do do do do do do do do do do do do do do do do do do do do do do do do do do do do do do do do do do do do do do do do do do do do do do do do do do do do do do do do do do do do do do do do do do do do do do do do do do do do do do do do do do do do do do do do do do do do do do do do do do do do do do do do do

KNSJ is proud to present Custom Tailored, spinning music custom tailored for your enjoyment. Yeah, yeah. Yeah, yeah.

0: Welcome in, friends, to Custom Tailored. I'm your host, Tim Taylor. The show keeps advancing chronologically each week, examining the blues, jazz, and pop recordings of a particular year, in this case, 1952. Join me as we dig into a carefully curated set of songs that helped define the year, records that laid the foundation for the road ahead. I play whole songs, and along the way, I fill in a little context about the artists and the sounds. 1952 is one of those years in rock history where it feels like everything is happening all at once. New artists are emerging, groundbreaking hits are landing, and the music is changing fast. It's becoming more rhythmic, more electric, more vocal-driven, more youth-oriented, and more widely heard through independent labels and jukebox culture. We kick things off with Rockin' and Rollin' by Charlie Gracie. Born in 1936 in Philadelphia, Gracie grew up in a working-class neighborhood where the radio was always pouring out blues, gospel, and country. By his teens, he was already a guitar prodigy, playing local clubs with a sound that mixed jump blues swagger and early rock and roll fire. In 1957, he broke through with Butterfly, a number one hit that made him one of the first stars of the rock era and one of the first to bring that new sound to national television. Gracie's sharp guitar work, hiccuping vocals, and high-energy stage presence influenced a generation of British musicians, including members of the Beatles and the Rolling Stones. He kept recording, touring, and tearing up stages for decades, becoming a beloved figure in both the rockabilly revival and the Philadelphia music scene. Charlie Gracie passed away in 2022, but his pioneering spirit still echoes in every band that blends blues grit with rock and roll drive. Next up, the one and only original version of Hound Dog by Big Mama Thornton.
1: Yeah!

That was Hound Dog by Big Mama Thornton. Born in 1926 down in Alabama, Willie Mae Big Mama Thornton grew up surrounded by gospel, grit, and the raw blues that shaped her. Her songwriting and uncompromising style made her one of the most influential figures in early rock and roll. Winning a singing contest at age 14, she went on the road with Sammy Green's Hot Harlem Musical Review, singing, playing drums and harmonica, dancing, and telling jokes on stage for a decade. In 1951, Big Mama signed with Peacock and began shaking up the R&B world. In 1952, she blasted onto the charts with her powerhouse original recording of Hound Dog, written for her by Jerry Lieber and Mike Stoller, and backed by the Johnny Otis Orchestra. The tune spent 7 weeks at number one and sold over 500,000 copies. Thornton wasn't just a singer, she was a force. Her booming voice, her swagger, and her larger-than-life stage presence made her one of the true architects of early rock and roll. She later wrote Ball and Chain, the song that Janis Joplin would turn into a rock anthem, but Big Mama delivered it first. Despite her impact, she often received little financial reward for her songs, but she kept performing right up through the early 80s, leaving behind a legacy of fire, soul, and unfiltered blues power. Big Mama passed away in 1984, but her voice still echoes through every singer who tried to belt from the gut. Then it's the King of the Blues. Born in 1925, B.B. King emerged from the Mississippi Delta and made his way to Memphis. Before he became globally recognized for his style of electric blues, B.B. was recording jump blues numbers, slow blues, and crossover sides that all drew from the same deep well. I've got two early B.B. King sides. Boogie Woogie Woman was written and first recorded by Tampa Red in 1951. On BB's version, he handles both vocals and guitar, with Ike Turner featured on piano. Shake It Up and Go has a long and evolving history. It reaches back to a 1925 tune by Papa Charlie Jackson called Shake That Thing. In 1933, the Pickaninny Jug Band released it as Bottle Up and Go before it was reworked in 1940 by Tommy McLennan. B.B. King's 1952 recording of Shake It Up and Go also features Ike Turner on piano.

B.B. King. Zilla Florine Mays, born in 1931 in Atlanta, was an R&B and gospel singer and a pioneering radio announcer celebrated as one of Atlanta's most influential mid-century music figures. Mays began singing in church and as a teenager performed with her brother's group, the Roy Mays All-Stars, later known as the Willie Mays Blues Caravan. In 1950, she signed with Savoy Records, made her first recordings in 1951, and saw her earliest release, I'll Keep Singing My Song, appear on the Coral label in 52. She later recorded for Mercury, RCA, Atco, and Checker, releasing R&B and gospel singles throughout the 1950s and 60s. In 1954, she joined Atlanta's WAOK, becoming the first African-American female radio announcer in Georgia and only the third in the U.S. She continued broadcasting for nearly 40 years, earning the NAACP Pioneer Award in 1986 and posthumously a Radio Pioneer Award in 2019. Zilla Mays died in Atlanta in 1995. Here's Zilla Mays and the Blues Caravan with Night Shift Blues.

0: Dear KNSJ listeners, as you may know, KNSJ has lost its terrestrial signal due to a collapse of the tower on which our antenna was located. 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KNSJ programs will continue to stream on the website or with the TuneIn app, soon to be replaced with our own mobile app. Born Esther May Washington in 1935, little Esther Phillips was just 14 years old when bandleader Johnny Otis discovered her and turned her into one of rhythm and blues' first teenage superstars, a singer with a power and maturity far beyond her years. In 1950, under the name Little Esther, she notched a record 7 top 10 hits, 3 of which topped the national charts. As all-music critic Steve Huey noted, Phillips may have been too versatile for her own good, commercially speaking. She could sing blues, R&B, gritty soul, jazz, straight-up pop, disco, and even country. But her record companies often lacked a clear idea of how to market her, preventing her from reaching as wide an audience as her talent deserved. You'll hear two songs Little Esther recorded in 1952, the jazzy Better Beware, written by Johnny Otis, followed by Saturday Night Daddy, a duet with Bobby Nunn, written by Lieber and Stoller. On both, she's backed by the uncredited Johnny Otis and his orchestra.
1: So fine, you're my desire.

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2: You're listening to Custom Tailored, the radio show about the roots of rock and roll. I'm your host, Tim Taylor. Fats Domino, born Antoine Calice Domino Jr. in 1928, was a singer, songwriter, and pianist, one of the foundational figures of rock and roll. Born in New Orleans to a French Creole family, he signed to Imperial Records in 1949 and went on to be a star for nearly a decade and a half, selling more than 65 million records. We'll hear Going Home next. Domino sings and plays piano, backed by a core group of New Orleans musicians. Billy Diamond on bass, Harrison Verrett on guitar, Cornelius Coleman on drums, and saxophonists Wendell Dukongi and Robert Buddy Higgins. The song became Domino's first to top the best-selling R&B records chart. It also reached number 3 on Billboard's Most Played Jukebox R&B chart and number 30 on the broader Hot 100. Sampson, writing for Spontaneous Lunacy, notes that the track suffers from an out-of-tune sax solo, but says Fats has rarely been so winning, as his vocals impart the heartbreak with precision, while the underlying optimism is evident in the title line and the surging horns.

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Papa Lightfoot, born Alexander Lightfoot in 1924, was a Mississippi blues singer and harmonica player known for his raw, amplified sound and fiercely energetic style. Emerging from Natchez, he recorded for labels including Peacock, Sultan, Aladdin, Imperial, Savoy, and Excello during the late 1940s and 50s, cutting standout sides such as Mean Old Train and Wine, Woman, Whiskey. After years of obscurity, he enjoyed a brief revival with the 1969 album Natchez Trace, recorded by producer Steve LeVere before Lightfoot's death in 1971. Today, he's remembered as one of the most distinctive post-war Delta harmonica stylists and is honored with a Mississippi Blues Trail marker in Natchez. Now, catch PL Blues.

From Mississippi, we turn to L.A. and Joe Turner, one of the first real rock stars. He was inducted into the Rock and Roll Hall of Fame in 1987. Born in Kansas City in 1911, Turner's booming baritone voice powered hits across blues, swing, and R&B. Legendary songwriter Doc Pomus said, "Rock and roll would never have happened without him." Pomus helps him along here, providing the song Still in Love, where he's accompanied by Van Piano Man Walls and his orchestra. Turner and Walls recorded a number of sides for Atlantic in the early 50s, helping to lay the groundwork for rock and roll. Turner's heartfelt delivery is all over this one.

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0: 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So when it comes to driving, please, don't be a multitasker.
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3: Born in 1908 out in El Paso, tenor sax man Jim Wynn grew up on the West Coast and became one of the true architects of the L.A. R&B sound. By the 1930s, he was leading his own bands up and down Central Avenue, blowing a tough, blues-rich horn that helped shape the jump blues style long before it had a name. Wynn's biggest spotlight came when he teamed up with electric guitar pioneer T-Bone Walker. His sax lines, raw, melodic, and full of swagger, wrapped perfectly around Walker's groundbreaking guitar work, giving those early sides their unmistakable West Coast punch. Wynn recorded for labels like 4-Star and Supreme, mentoring younger players, and stayed a steady force on the L.A. scene for decades. Though he never achieved national fame, his sound still echoes in every sax player who mixes blues grit with R&B fire. We've got two songs by OG electric guitarist T-Bone Walker with Jim Wynn and his orchestra, High Society and Love Is Just a Gamble.

just when I thought I had it won.

T-Bone Walker. In 1952, pop music still ruled the charts, and so we shift to one of the greatest pop vocalists of them all. Born in 1919 in Montgomery, Alabama, Nat King Cole grew into one of the most beloved voices in American music. He first made his mark as a brilliant jazz pianist, forming the King Cole Trio in the late 1930s and helping define the sound of small combo swing. By the 1940s and 50s, that smooth baritone took center stage. Cole delivered timeless hits like Unforgettable, Nature Boy, Mona Lisa, and the Christmas Song, each showcasing his warm tone and flawless phrasing. And his success broke barriers. In 1956, he became the first Black American to host a national TV show, The Nat King Cole Show. Despite facing racism throughout his career, he remained a towering figure in jazz, pop, and American culture. Nat King Cole passed away in 1965, but his voice, elegant, effortless, unforgettable, still echoes through every generation of singers who followed. Next, Nat King Cole sings Somewhere Along the Way, backed by the Nelson Riddle Orchestra, with Riddle conducting and arranging. The song, written by Sammy Gallup and Jimmy Van Heusen, spent 22 weeks on the Billboard bestseller chart, peaking at number 8.

Okay, folks, it's coming time to wrap up this episode of Custom Tailored. Our theme music comes courtesy of the Bar and Grill Singers of Austin, Texas. And a shout out to sources like Wikipedia, Rate Your Music, Spontaneous Lunacy, Discogs, Prabook.com, Everything Explained Today, and Spotify for helping fill in the story behind the sounds. Thanks for hanging with me here on KNSJ. If you're tuned in on a Wednesday night, stay right here for My Music Obsession, followed by Weak Sauce Wednesday. Little Richard, born Richard Wayne Pennyman in 1932, was a groundbreaking singer, pianist, and songwriter, the self-declared king, queen, and architect of rock and roll. Without his explosive vocals, pounding piano, and gospel-charged showmanship, rock and roll would never have been the same. Breaking out in the mid-1950s with specialty records like Tutti Frutti, Long Tall Sally, and Good Golly Miss Molly, he influenced generations of performers with his sound, swagger, and speed. We'll close the show with two of the earliest songs by the legendary Little Richard. On both, he's backed by Willie Mays and his orchestra. On these sides, Richard is not yet fully the artist he will become, but you can hear flashes of what's coming. In search of his own style, he would try ballads. Richard, one of 12 children, was thrown out of the house by his father due to his sexual orientation, but his mother was his protector. Thinking About My Mother is a sincere tribute to Leva Mae, and his affection for her comes through loud and clear. We stay with Little Richard for the final song, Ain't Nothing Happening. I'm Tim Taylor, and this is Custom Tailored. Until next time, keep those ears open. We stay with Little Richard for the final song, Ain't Nothing Happening. I'm Tim Taylor, and this is Custom Tailored. Until next time, keep those ears open, keep digging, and keep

0: When you walk into a gym filled with bouncing basketballs, what do you see? Could it be more than a game? What if you knew that this was the first time children from rival communities were playing together?
1: If I can get on with you enough to play on a team and trust you to be able to work with me, surely we should be able to live in that society or the world together.
0: In Northern Ireland, basketball is serving as neutral ground for communities with historical divisions. And in Oakland, California, among many cities across the U.S., midnight basketball is keeping kids off the streets.
2: People who know our community will chip in so we can pay kids, so we can bring outside kids who are not interested in basketball but need to be somewhere productive on a Friday. We have all of that going on.
0: How basketball is being used to reduce violence and bring people together. Today on Peace Talks Radio. This is Peace Talks Radio, the radio series and podcast on peacemaking and nonviolent conflict resolution. I'm Jessica Tigden, today with correspondent Andrew Stelzer. Whether it's a pickup game in a city park or a championship matchup watched around the world, sports have always given people a way to test their skills and to find common ground. A court or a field can become neutral territory, where teamwork matters more than where you're from. Today, we'll explore two programs that use basketball not to fuel rivalry, but to build relationships. In part two of this episode, we'll hear about midnight basketball, an idea born in the 1980s that offers young people a safe place to play and to dream, where the streets outside might not be so peaceful. But first, in part one, we go to Northern Ireland to learn about an organization called Peace Players, which brings together Protestant and Catholic youth who might otherwise never have the opportunity to meet. Peace Players has programs around the world, including the Middle East, South Africa, and the United States. The idea is to bring together young people from communities with long-standing conflicts or deep inequality. We're going to meet two people from Belfast who started as participants, later became coaches, and now are staff at Peace Players. Mark Wilmot grew up in a Protestant family.
3: I started Peace Players as a participant when I was 8 years old. I started assistant coaching at the age of 16. I turned to coach when I was 18.
0: And Patrice Fox is from the Irish Catholic community.
1: I think I was like 10 maybe when I started, was a participant like Mark, and then went on to be an assistant coach at 16, a coach at 18.
0: Basketball has taken Patrice and Mark out of their cultural bubbles, out of their neighborhoods, and even out of the country. It changed their lives and their perspectives on whether peace is possible. Here's Andrew Stelzer interviewing Patrice Fox and Mark Wilmot.
3: The Shankill Road is where I grew up in. I'm from a predominantly Protestant and Unionist area. The context of that in Northern Ireland is that the divide between communities is Protestant, Catholic, or Republican and Unionist. I grew up in a heavily, predominantly Unionist area. Didn't really have an idea that there was another community, really. I was only just comfortable with my own community. And like the area I live in it's a low-income area. I think Belfast, and particularly North Belfast in general where I'm from, there's a lot of problems to do with mental health and stuff like that there. Fortunately, I was a part of a lot of programs when I was younger. I was quite naive to the things that were going on in my neighborhood, like the history of Northern Ireland, and you know, was protected by my family and my parents. But that's the area that I came up in, not having a lot of material wealth or anything like that there. For me, you know, my wealth was through the organizations that I was a part of as a kid.
1: Yeah, I'm very similar. I grew up in and still live in Ballymurphy, which is like the heart of West Belfast, and very Irish, Catholic, Republican in their stances for a lot of things. Not quite like Mark, though. I was very aware of the troubles in the history. It affected my family a lot. The Ballymurphy massacre and stuff. One of my grandparents was killed during that, so it definitely had a big impact on me growing up. My perceptions of the other side.
3: Just on what Patrice was saying as well, like, we come from two areas that have two different belief systems, but like generally a lot of the lifestyle is the same. Like, it's two areas where there's not a lot of income, and a lot of problems are the same based on the history of Northern Ireland and just generally where we live. So there is a lot of parallels, but based on the history, the ideology, it's very different, and there still is a divide.
4: Mark, you talked about this briefly, but to either of you, what was your level or means of exposure to, as Patrice said, the other side? Did you see people on the street? Were you mainly hearing stories from your family? What were you seeing on television? What was the real world exposure before you got into programs of people who were not of the same, I guess we call it religious group, although it's not religious in the way we might think of it. What was your exposure to the other side? What kind of messages were you getting? How were you getting those messages as a young child?
3: I was fortunate enough to not grow up in that, and I think that had a positive impact on my experience as a youth. It's kind of two separate cultures in one place. So the two religious backgrounds, as we said, we wouldn't say denominations, it's the background in which the history of those religious denominations are. So I'm not Protestant in the religious sense, but I am from a Protestant background. For me, it starts with, the ideas that come from that first part of socialization. So things you hear from your parents, from your family, things you hear from your inner community. And in hindsight, there was a lot of bias there. And then through the program with Peace Players, that's when you realize that there is another perspective. And so I would say from, a very young age all the way up until primary school, elementary school, like the very end of that, the tail end of that is when that was my first introduction into some of the other ideas and the wider perspective.
1: For me, it was, I went to an all girls Catholic primary and secondary school, so like elementary, middle, high school, like all of my schooling was all girls and Catholic. I didn't really meet anybody from the other side in person, at least not consciously, until after I had started doing all the Peace Players programs. A lot of what I heard and seen and knew, I guess you would say, was from, like Mark said, stories about what your family might have been through before, or murals on the street depicting one side better than the other, or around the 12th of July here, there's always bonfires and stuff, and they're like normally the Protestant background will have those bonfires. So then for us on the 12th of July, it's like, oh, they're doing all of this and it's bad for the environment, and like it just painted them in a very bad light.
4: So then you got linked up with Peace Players. How did that happen? Were there a bunch of programs trying to bring people together and you just liked basketball, so this is the one you chose? Or did you just want to play basketball and you didn't know who was going to be there when you showed up? How did you end up in this program and what was the initial first few weeks and months like?
1: I was at like an after schools program, and Joanne Fitzpatrick, one of our staff members, was a volunteer there, and she was like running basketball sessions and stuff. So then she invited me to join her under 12s team, I think it was. And so like when I got involved, I just went purely because this leader that I looked up to thought that I'd be good at it, and I just went to appease her and see what it was about. It was purely basketball, and then making friends on that team, and it was a mixed team and I had no idea, and finding out that there was these other programs that Peace Players were running where you did maybe delve into those conversations about stereotypes or discrimination or prejudice and things like that. I was like, well, all my friends from the basketball team do these programs, so I want to go and spend more time with them. And I think that's where I really started like thinking about it more and actually realizing that, oh, okay, maybe I do know a couple of Protestant people and maybe I shouldn't be saying what I'm saying because I wouldn't say it to their face.
4: And when you realized that, was your family okay with it? Were there members of your family or your community who were like, you shouldn't be in that league, or that's.
1: Yes. My parents have always been really supportive and think that it's like a great thing that peace players try to bring people together. But my grandparents still very much lived in the past and like their own trauma and preconceived ideas of everything. So they were like, no, not allowed. You're not mixing with them. You're not playing this. So it definitely took a while for them to come around and get used to it, but now they're on board with it. Now, after like me talking about it, my family talking about it, they love it. They think it's a great thing too.
4: I'm speaking with Patrice Fox and Mark Wilmot from Peace Players. And Mark, I understand you were part of something called twinning. And also, I've read you didn't play basketball at all when you got started. How did you stumble into this?
3: Yeah, I had zero interest in basketball. I wasn't really aware that it was a sport, to be honest. And then the twinning program is where Peace Players brings together two schools, two elementary schools, two primary schools together from different backgrounds. So a Protestant maintained school and then a Catholic controlled school. And we bring them together and we do good relations, community relations through basketball and doing stuff that makes people work together. At the start, we would be in a big circle and we'd have what's called a peace player circle. That's just where it's one pupil from one school and then another pupil from the other school. And so it's a mixed match of the different schools. And you'll be split into teams and you will go through challenges and you'll go through games and topics together. We'll talk about things like symbols in our community. So a big thing is flags in our community, that have connotations and certain ideas, and talk about, well, what does this flag mean and what is the context behind that? And when you see this flag, how do you feel? And we kind of unpack that, and it's a judgment-free zone. And the idea is to kind of celebrate the similarities as well as the differences, going, we come from two different backgrounds, but really we have a lot in common, whether that's the same sports we like. And basketball is a great sport in the context of Northern Ireland because it's not a big sport over here, and it's grown massively since I have taken part in the program. But there's sports with certain religious backgrounds, for example, Gaelic and hurling, those are predominantly Catholic sports, and football, soccer, it's kind of for everyone. You also have rugby, which might be a predominantly Protestant sport. Basketball, in the context of Northern Ireland, it's judgment free and there's no history behind it. And I think that's why it was established in Northern Ireland. I know that it was established by two brothers who coached basketball and they thought this is a great tool to unite communities. And then they ended up doing that as well in post-apartheid South Africa as well. And so the idea at the time, and it still is now, is the children who can learn to play together, can learn to live together. And that's all it really was. It was just having a bit of fun, as we call it over here, having a bit of crack. And it was just about having a good time amongst people and finding out similarities, finding out differences, finding out different perspectives. That's what that program did for me. It humanized people who I had never met before that I might have held certain ideas about. I can tell how that has changed me as a person and maybe where I would have been without the program.
1: Yeah, I definitely agree. I think kids are very innocent, especially in those twinning programs. They don't necessarily understand why they have those views or why saying something could be disrespectful to someone from the other school or a different community. So being able to have them play together on those mixed teams, and then when those good relations conversations come up, and be like, but so and so is a Catholic, and you just said that all Catholics are bad. Like, he's your best friend at this program. It definitely does, I think, what Mark said, humanize them into realizing that, okay, maybe this view isn't right and I need to rethink it a little bit.
3: Kids are sponges as well, right? They might not understand why they hold a certain idea or a certain thought about someone or a stereotype or discriminate against someone. Over here, we have what's called legacy issues. It's the idea that, so me and Patrice are post a Good Friday Agreement children. The Good Friday Agreement is an agreement that happened in 1998 in Northern Ireland to bring back stability in the region, and it brought back self-government through power sharing and demilitarization, deparamilitarization, and disarmament. And we have what's called legacy issues, which is, you know, the legacy that the impact that the Troubles has had and how that affects us, because we weren't directly a part of the Troubles, but there's things that still affect us, and that is stuff that we talk about here, like ideas, beliefs, stereotypes, discrimination, all of those things. And so through the program is when you learn, oh, actually, I have a lot in common with these people.
4: You're listening to Peace Talks Radio. I'm Andrew Stelzer, and I'm speaking with Patrice Fox and Mark Wilmot. They both were youth participants with Peace Players in Belfast, Northern Ireland. They later became coaches and now work for the organization, which also has programs in South Africa, the Middle East, and the United States. Now, back to our conversation. Both of you got involved before you were a teenager. I'm going to throw up the stereotype that teenagers are cynical, and I imagine them, especially if they just first, you know, walk in 13, 14, I just want to play basketball. I don't want to talk about this stuff. This stuff is stupid. We don't need to talk about it. Do you get any of that? Is it important to get kids involved at a younger age? What have you learned, especially as you've transitioned into coaching?
1: I think we definitely get that, especially from some of those boys that are that age that are like, no, I just want to play basketball, leave me alone. But even having that tool of them playing on them mixed teams, that like teenage boys may say or do something that is a little bit discriminatory or a stereotype where they don't want to play with the girls or pass the girls the ball. But even having those mixed teams and then being able to use the tool of basketball to have conversations about that. Yes, it might not go the whole way back to the legacy issues that we have here or those talking about the other side, but if you start getting to think about, okay, I shouldn't be discriminatory against someone because of their gender, they will automatically, hopefully anyway, start to realize that they shouldn't do that with their race or their religion. It genuinely does bleed into other aspects of their life.
3: Just to add on that as well, I think that the step that we took in mixing those teams, like that's not something that we just did straight away. We debated it, particularly in the context of sport and a sport that is physical, that step. And I think when I grew up, I never really had a chance to really integrate, especially in sports, with girls. And I think that it's actually really important because it just even teaches kids and teenagers how to socialize with each other as well, like having conversations. And again, I never had the ability to do that in any of the programs I did when I was younger. And I can see the change that it's made in our participants as a coach and as a staff member. Kids don't really care about talking about the issues or divide unless they, you know, they're a part of a debate team or something like that. The structure of our sessions and our programs, you know, we call them games with aims, like the idea that we're presenting sport as the tool or a certain game or a topic, and we'll play the game with them. And then at the end, that game will have incorporated a rule or a certain thing that at the end we go, well, did you realize that this thing happened? And then the penny drop moment or the mic drop moment, they go, oh, I just thought that was a game. And then at the end, after, then you get to the debrief and they start talking to us about why we did the game, and you go, oh my goodness, like there's so much more to this.
4: You've been able to go to other parts of the world with Peace Players. Could you talk a little bit about that? Just what you did, and also how that gave you perspective on conflict, on peace, and on what role the basketball could play?
3: Yeah, those trips are magical for so many reasons. Firstly, as a child who comes from a poverty-stricken area, to get those opportunities to go abroad is life-changing. And I had the opportunity to go to the Middle East in 2019 and South Africa in 2024, the first time as a participant, the second time as a coach. For my first trip, like meeting everyone from all the different countries in which we work was fascinating, because it's when you kind of realize that you're actually a part of a global movement. And I have like friends from those, from Cyprus, from the Middle East, from America, from Norway, from South Africa, that I'm still friends with. And I think it definitely changed or developed my idea of conflict and of peace There's a lot of parallels in conflict all around the world. There's a lot of similarities, and there's, of course, there's always differences in different conflicts, but again, we have those conversations and we have those games and topics and debates, but the general consensus is the same, is that how do we work to achieve peace, and how is basketball and sport the tool in which we use to get to that, and how do we use it to get a better understanding of empathy? Sport, it makes it easier because you're doing the same thing and you just might be in a mixed team, and you therefore have a better understanding because you're now a part of a team in a different sense. You're making your own community. The first few days are always getting to know each other, and I can say by the last day, I mean, people are teary-eyed because they have to go. The relationships that you make over a week or 10 days, if you're lucky, are magical, and it's because it's this place of optimism and hope and understanding and empathy, and it's such a great place to be around. And I think it made my understanding of peace better in the context of Northern Ireland as well, getting to understand different perspectives from all places all around the world. Kind of like a combined struggle, like that we all have the same problems in a sense. And so that therefore makes us come together to create change and positive change and peace and everywhere all over the world that we work.
4: Patrice, I don't know if you've been overseas at all with the program and have thoughts to share.
1: I went to Cyprus in 2018, I think it was. I got so close to people from Northern Ireland, like from Peace Players programs. I got so close to people from all of the other sites and countries, and I think like the one thing it showed me is like there's people of different race, religion, backgrounds. They speak different languages, but that tool of basketball, it brought us all together. Every single day of that trip, like, yes, maybe there might have been a language barrier for some people, but we all knew how to play basketball. We were all able to work on a team together. So it definitely helped reinforce that idea for me, I think.
4: I'm speaking with Mark Wilmot and Patrice Fox from Peace Players. I play basketball, but I'm sure some of our listeners do not. Some of them might not know the rules. Is there anything you think about the sport, about the way play works, that makes it conducive to some of the things we've talked about in terms of building empathy? Do you think this could work with another sport? What is it about basketball that might work well for making peace?
1: Basketball is a team sport, but there's only five people on the court at any one time. So you really need to be able to work with them people. You need to be able to make those passes. You need to be able to trust them to take a shot if they're open for it to ensure that you get that goal of winning. I think any sport is good for building those teams and that sense of community, but especially I think for Northern Ireland, like Mark said, so many other sports have different connotations or backgrounds linked to them. So for us, basketball is amazing because anybody can play it and you don't need to have the best equipment in the world. You can go out and you can play with people on the street or a local park. Like we do some outreach work like that where we'll go to parks and we'll just have a couple of basketballs and see if any of the young people are interested in playing. So I think it definitely allows for more of those like organic opportunities of people being able to come together in their communities and cities and stuff like that.
3: Yeah, there's a few core elements as to why sport is such a great tool to bring people together and why it works in the context that we work in, and also why basketball is such a great tool for that. Basketball, it promotes diversity in itself because, you know, not every player can be the same. You need a point guard, you need your guards, you need your forwards, you need your big men, your small men and women. You have to work together for a common goal. Together, everyone achieves more.
4: How different is Northern Ireland today from when you were growing up in terms of the divisions between communities? Is a program like this still as important? Will it still be important in 10 years, or will things be just fine sometime soon?
1: I think for me, there is definitely a difference. The arguments that take place now between the two communities aren't necessarily always about our religion or our beliefs or what area you come from. Like, we've noticed a lot of trouble recently with immigrants and migrants and refugees, and a lot of people are out protesting, or like there was riots a couple of weeks ago in one of the areas where one of the programs that I coordinate is held. And for me, like, that was scary. I was like, there is a riot here. It's been going on for a couple of days. We're meant to have a program on a Tuesday night. Like, do we go ahead with it? And all of the safety that we had to think about then. But it was also like, no, we need this program to continue on a Tuesday night because, yes, there might be people 10 minutes away rioting, but we're showing that we can bring these kids together and that they want to be here. The older generations might still be fighting, but it's those younger generations that can start to then make that difference in their communities and families. We can't turn our backs on them either. Like, there is still a lot of work to be done.
3: I would argue that it's more necessary than ever. And there's always going to be conflict because conflict is something that's so natural. Disagreements are so natural. I have had sessions where kids don't have an understanding of the history of Northern Ireland. And if I ask them what their nationality is, they don't understand why some people identify as British, some people identify as Irish, some people identify as Northern Irish. And then I'll go to another area. We're not allowed to take photos and celebrate those sessions because we're afraid of what the community might say about kids in that area taking part in a cross-community session. So it depends where you go and it depends who you're with, but especially with, as Patrice said, like the newcomer population, people from the two main communities in Northern Ireland are being united by hate, which is crazy. And so that's why I find our work so important, and it's changing now to where it was historic peace players for when me and Patrice were growing up was to really bridge that historical divide between Protestants and Catholics, Unionists and Republicans, Green and Orange, whatever way you want to label it. Now we're seeing it as a general thing of we want to bring all communities together, all different cultures together, and celebrate and promote the similarities within those communities, the differences within those communities. And so, yes, it's evolving into something different, but the idea of promoting peace and learning how to be with each other in a community is always going to be relevant, I believe. And that's why I'm so proud to be a part of an organization that constantly helps that idea of promoting peace.
0: That was correspondent Andrew Stelzer speaking with Mark Wilmot and Patrice Fox. They both work with Peace Players, an organization that uses sport to overcome differences in communities affected by conflict and inequity. You can learn more about that work on their website, and we'll link to it at peacetalksradio.com. And if you'd like to help keep these stories of peace and dialogue on the air, there's a donate button waiting for you. It's a simple way to become a peace leader by supporting the nonprofit work we do here at Peace Talks Radio. Coming up after the break, how midnight basketball brings youth together to make communities safer. Stay with us. For correspondent Andrew Stelzer, I'm Jessica Tickton. 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

0: You're listening to Peace Talks Radio, the radio series and podcast on peacemaking and nonviolent conflict resolution. I'm Jessica Tickton, today with correspondent Andrew Stelzer. This is the second half of a two-part program about how basketball is being used as a violence reduction tool. This time on Peace Talks Radio, Andrew speaks with Kevin Grant, workshop coordinator for the Midnight Basketball Program in Oakland, California.
1: We didn't stop shooting A, so our goal is to stop shooting B or C that might be connected to A.
0: Midnight basketball was invented in 1985 in Glen Arden, Maryland. The town manager wanted to get kids off the increasingly violent streets after dark. He decided to open up the local rec center gym and organized a late-night basketball league. The idea caught on, and within the next decade had spread to dozens of cities across the United States. Despite the name, Midnight Basketball, it doesn't always run until past 12 a.m., and usually includes more than just basketball. Often there are lessons and workshops before the games, and in some towns, Midnight Basketball brings together young men from warring neighborhoods or gang territories in a safe space where they can get to know each other and just play together. It's about building relationships and community between the young men. It's mostly boys and men, and adult coaches and participants. Kevin Grant is workshop coordinator for Midnight Basketball, but that's only one piece of his work with Oakland's Department of Violence Prevention. His goal is to get to know the young people of Oakland so well that when there's a shooting or killing, his team can quickly connect with both the victims and perpetrators and prevent retaliation, stopping the cycle of violence before it gets worse. Producer Andrew Stelzer talked to Grant about how the Midnight Basketball Program has evolved over the years and how it fits into his larger vision of community safety.
2: Oakland's Midnight Basketball League started back in 1993. Kevin Grant got involved as a guest speaker during the program's first few years. He was still a young man, but as he explained to me in our interview, he had already spent time in the streets, paid the price, and was beginning to turn his life around. As a child, he experienced the good old days before gun violence and yearns for Oakland youth to have that same feeling of safety and community.
1: I grew up in Oakland, from the streets of Oakland, started, you know, just personally, not proud of it, but getting into trouble at an early age, in and out of systems, from juvenile hall, youth authority, federal prison. I was blessed to have a healthy foundation from a great family and was able to find my center, find my balance. And through even all of the problems I created for myself, I still had the design and the heart to help and be of assistance of and service of others. And so I found my way back to that and without all the problems of, behavioral issues that I had come to be involved with.
2: When you were a kid, when you were growing up, what was your neighborhood like and what was the city like for yourself and for other kids like you in terms of your generation and whatever socioeconomic situation your family in? What was it like?
1: Well, we grew up in a neighborhood, flatland community, what we call it today, areas where many people of color are, you know, packaged in with, you know, not a lot of resources, not a lot of wealth, especially generational wealth. And, you know, a bunch of kids and parents. It wasn't like it was today with a lot of killings. It was a lot of fightings and what have you. And, just a regular minority-filled neighborhood. But it was mostly really a packaged neighborhood. I just want to say where the neighborhood cared for each other. You know, the neighborhood looked out for each other at that time. And I'm speaking way back in the 60s when a community was the village. You know, we had local fights, you know, like little things, same things to do today, disagreements, somebody took something or disrespected you, but we would fight and lose and win and it'd be okay. We weren't, you know, killing each other. Like today we speak on annihilation anxiety that has now led to where we are now, where those things don't exist anymore. And a lot of neighbors are not encouraged or feeling brave enough to be imported into their own neighborhoods. But I was blessed, Andrew, honestly, to grow up in a neighborhood, again, that was predominantly Black, but everybody looked out for each other. The parents of each kid in that neighborhood was the parents of each kid, you know. So it was a great neighborhood at that time.
2: And what role did sports play for you and your peers, particularly basketball, but what was the role of sports in the community and in your life?
1: Well, in our community, we were outdoor kids. We were heavy in the sports in our neighborhood. My favorite ones were track. Me and my brother were very fast. Football, baseball, little basketball, you know, and it was just a common thing for kids to migrate to the corner schools, the corner parks that had a basketball court or a field that we could play football. If not, we'd run up and down the streets, you know. Mr. Washington's car was a touchdown, and so was Mrs. Smith's car. Mr. Jones' car was first down, and so forth, running bases. And sports was a very integral part of all of the Flatland communities, as I recall, in Oakland growing up as a kid.
2: One of the roles you play in the city of Oakland, or have played over the years, is something called a violence interrupter. Could you just talk a little bit about that work?
1: For sure, for sure. So we are a team of individuals who are from Flatland communities. We have what we call earned credibility. People know us from our past and have seen us redirect our lives. And so we have agency. We call it the three accept. When we arrive on the scene, we're accepted, expected, and respected. How that happens, we are trained OPD while they're doing their job. Let's say it's a homicide scene. Our team through the City of Oakland Department of Violence Prevention will arrive at that scene, mostly people who are from that area, who are hired, and they will work with the family to help the family go through the stressors of their loved one being shot. Our goal is to work with the individual, the family, and the communities to rebuild some trust, some love. And then we get a chance to hold the family's hand and oftentimes the community's hand as they go through these overexposed. The communities are the same communities, oftentimes the families who are overexposed to violence. So through the lens of the Department of Violence Prevention, we call it a working partnership, a working understanding what we have with OPD. What that means is they'll call us out to a scene and never ask us what we discussed. They call us out to the scene to hug, embrace, and work with the families on the resources and in helping them through victims of crime, helping them through us solving mediation, calling to mediation, which is, okay, if there was someone shot, there had to be a shooter. So our teams, one of the things we structure our work behind is the retaliation. You know, the resolving of homicides and shootings in most Flatland communities is pretty low. And so we get a chance to come in there and try to step in the middle of retaliation, because unfortunately we didn't stop shooting A. So our goal is to stop shooting B or C that might be connected to A. The challenge is oftentimes there is a lot of blood under the bridge, but we work on the retaliation. And we slow dance. We work with the families because we know during the anniversary of the shooting, energy comes back up. And if you can imagine that, I'm your son. I'm 16 years old. I got killed. Everybody in your family knows who killed me, but they can't bring charges. So, you know, and then you have two other sons my age, my brothers. And so these are kind of the dynamics. So it's not just, you know, oftentimes we demonize that energy, but, you know, it's a lot behind it. It's not just a simple story. You know, it's just a lot of dynamics behind it. And we get a chance to go in with relevance, with mouthpiece, with understanding, with empathy, and try to slow things down while other entities do their job. And we try to bring cooler heads to the table.
2: We are talking to Kevin Grant, who works with Midnight Basketball in Oakland, among many other community programs. You've mentioned the term flatland several times. I lived in Oakland, so I know what that means. But for people who aren't from the town, what are the flatlands? What does that mean? And you've referred to it as a place that exists outside of Oakland. I suppose is that metaphorically, or does that term exist elsewhere?
1: So, and flatland from people from the town, in communities like Oakland, Richmond, there's neighborhoods that generally up in the hills, or, you know, where people who are more well-to-do live. Flatlands is people who live in the flatland areas. And I think it's called Zone F, where it's more smokestacks, a train goes by, BART, all the industrial stuff, and where generally people of color, due to low-cost housing, you know, that they have to rent, and people buying up bulk houses, where if you go through a community, you'll find us.
2: So where were you and who were you when you first heard about Midnight Basketball?
1: That's a beautiful question. I was working at this halfway house in Oakland, working there, helping young men out of custody and reentry programs get employment. I had just got out of federal prison and they thought I had the skill set to do that. So I became a mouthpiece for helping people, young men and women, getting out of prison to find employment. So back in the day, this was no apps or nothing like that. It was knocking on doors, going cold calling. And so I was able to use my gift of gab to talk to employers and then also talk to the loved ones who were trying to get jobs and bring those two together. So then this young lady who worked for the city of Oakland came to one of my workshops and heard me speak and then asked, could I be a speaker at their Midnight Basketball League? I believe this was in 94, 95. And so went to Midnight Basketball, met a bunch of young men. Generally, it was 50 to 70 men in the arena at that time. Got a chance to speak to them, and then pretty much since then became the keynote speaker. And that has evolved from that time to now being a speaking coordinator and bringing in other voices to the table and resources to help these young men stay on the path and then build mentorship and resources.
2: When you first heard about it, and maybe when you first showed up, or even before you walked in the gym the first time, what did you think about the idea? Were you skeptical, or right away, did you think this is a great idea? Did it make sense to you? What were your thoughts?
1: That's a good question. I had heard about it, and I'm like this, to be honest. There's a belief that I have, and a lot of my, even though I'm not a Bible thumper, a lot of my upbringing was that it says the harvest is great, but the workers are few. I believe in communities like Oakland that everything should be put to task. You know, some people will find support through basketball, others through football, others through music. And so I believe in any product that brings the audience there together with resources and something different. So when I first walked in, Andrew, what was interesting, I knew a few of the kids from my different workshops. The challenging was they have a theme. It's called No Workshop, No Jump Shot. So the kids know, the young loved ones know that they have to sit in the workshop prior to joining the plane. They sign in, they come in the workshop, they have to sign out of the workshop. This was back in the day. And if they were late, then they wouldn't play that game. So you can imagine 50 kids anxious to get on that floor. So if you ain't up there up to par saying if you don't have what it take, they will let you know that they want you out the way. I love those challenges. I speak from my heart. I speak from my lived experience. I speak from love. It all came together. And then when you got a bunch of young men who come up to you and thank you and remember, because then at the, we review each following week, and then they remember what you said or come up and thank you for something you said or ask you for a number of person you talked about, then you know your teaching was reaching. So I would always pick a topic in relation to if something happened within the community, if something happened to one of the kids. So we kept all of our topics relational to the loved ones and events, and then had resources and relevant mentors and different packages for the kids to dive into. When I bring a speaker there and the kids say they don't want that speaker back, that speaker won't come back. And OPD has blessed us to let us choose the officers that the kids, and you can imagine the gift of that, having a community that is not really in love with their law enforcement entities. And we have probation and officers from OPD, Oakland Police Department, there shaking kids' hands. A lot of these officers play basketball themselves. So we have a lot of little side things that are happening, Andrew, that help kind of feel a community, trying to bring that village back in its totality.
2: This is Peace Talks Radio. I'm Andrew Stelzer, and I'm speaking with Kevin Grant with the Department of Violence Prevention for the City of Oakland, California. He's also the workshop coordinator for the city's Midnight Basketball program. Back to our conversation. You mentioned police, and I know, as you alluded to, that is controversial. The police, law enforcement are not always trusted, but in Oakland and in many other cities, police are involved in Midnight Basketball, either through Police Activities League or other programs. What are your views on that? If this was an ideal world, would police be involved? Some people say, oh, this is just a chance for them to, get closer to the kids and then they're going to break that trust. I mean, that's got to be a tricky relationship to help navigate. And you're doing that as someone who has a foot in both worlds, so to speak.
1: In all police departments, there are officers, and I guarantee you this is across the world. And I ain't a fan of, I don't throw pom-poms in there for many people, but I know, and I've been training throughout the state, outside the country, throughout our country, law enforcement entities, and there are always officers who put that flag down, who support the community, who let voice be heard, give people agency. Even when they do their job, they'll, give people the respect that they earn and stuff like that, and the respect that they have coming, and not just bully pulpit them into, the submission of that back car and that jail cell. We are blessed to have those officers and the trust and the working relationship with OPD over many years. And we've had some officers in the past that were not well suited for that, and we were able to switch them out to officers who were. I think it's a good thing because watch why. It allows youth to understand. We have youth that, because of midnight basketball, are now working with the police department. It don't get no better than that. Homegrown because of relationships built. Now, I was of different cloth when I was in the game, out there acting, doing what I was doing, but I realized that what better people to police the city of Oakland than people that are homegrown from Oakland and who have that premise, their foot in community, their heart in community, but then their dreams, their head in the sky about, bettering people's ability to move without violence and move without robberies and other things that the officers provide in flatland communities. So I believe it is a good thing, and I'm speaking to the city of Oakland. I have only done midnight basketball in Oakland. Other cities I can't speak on. We have a healthy, established relationship over years, Andrew, of hit and miss, over years of lack of trust and who are you? Why are you? Who are you? Why are you? When we do fairs at our midnight basketball, the sheriff's offices come there. They do my sponsor free haircuts and stuff. And I don't think it's any hanky panky or no skullduggery involved, because we get a chance to know some of these people, and many of the people on that backstage pass with OPD and our law enforcement partners, their hearts are in the work.
2: Are these generally kids who are already getting in trouble? Are they kids who might be headed for trouble? Are there kids who might be victims if they were out on the street instead of at the gym? What kind of kids are showing up to the gym to participate?
1: Okay, so the kids that are showing up, the last few seasons we had were high school kids. If high school kids are from Flatland, Oakland, Richmond, other communities that we're working with, guarantee when I ask who in here knows somebody who was killed by gun violence in Oakland or their community, every hand in the room goes up. Everybody has their hand up when I get to two or three or four people. So even if these kids are AA, U League kids that play for their high school, they are connected to the same neighborhoods and the same violence through bio family, through chosen family. So the connective tissues are always there. So right now, the last session we had, Andrew, was high school. I think they're like 15 to like 18. When we do the other communities, we go up from 18 to like 20, 7, 28, because out here, our new shooting, our new highly exposed loved ones, the median age has changed. It has changed. A lot of people think it's younger people because it's overreported, but our median age of shooters and people being shot are in the 23 to maybe 28 year category. That is the highest people who are reported on as being shot and being shooters. When you see these people, these beautiful young boys and girls in these rooms, and they looking at somebody that they might not be in agreement with or might even have shared bullets with, and they get a chance to breathe and do something like this, it's a game changer. And no pun intended with the word game, but it's just a beautiful thing to see and to be a part of. And then to do it for as long as many of us has been in there, to be successful with it, and people who were once at odds with each other come together, and then surrounded by people with healthier attitudes, and we're pulling them apart one at a time, talking to them, then finally slow dancing them together and settling accounts. If, you know, that's a, you know, just the way we'll say it here, is just settling the accounts or that energy.
2: So there is some breaking down of neighborhood boundaries and gang boundaries. And I suppose over time, being together in the gym, maybe even playing on the same team, a lot of those tensions theoretically could dissipate.
1: Yes, and we've had them, you know, because of a foul. Oh, you fouled me, and it was too, you know, we'd had to go back in to make sure it wouldn't turn into something. So it's just the energy, and then it's a game. You know, I would tell them in speaking, this was a few years back, one of the games end up having a little brawl in it. And I said, they brawl on national TV with the, but you don't, ain't nobody shooting Kareem or Kobe or Steph Curry after a foul. So, you know, we kind of use the tools of what we have and make them normalize that, guess what? It's okay to have differences. It's okay, but it's not okay to settle them at the business end of a pistol.
2: I'm speaking with Kevin Grant, a violence interrupter and community advocate and a Midnight Basketball supporter, participant in the city of Oakland. You've seen so many kids over the years, I'm sure, turn their life around or turn in the right direction. You've also, I'm sure, seen some that unfortunately didn't. In general, I think they say most young men age out of violence in their mid-20s, but for a good decade or more, you might be sort of teetering on a line back and forth. What can you say about when you're watching a young person's path along that balance beam? How do you know when they're safe? Is there a moment when you can sort of breathe for them again? And on those journeys, you know, what role potentially does a program like Midnight Basketball play? How do these young people's paths and journeys weave in and out of danger over a good 10, 15 years?
1: Yeah, so one of the ways I can answer that is the kids will call me, and it's interesting, it's funny. They'll, Kev, I'm going to the water park this Saturday. Can I do something for $40? Because we try to teach them how to be legal in their hustle. It's real easy to, you know, a lot of the crew is out there doing their thing with the quick snatch and grab. So we give these kids these resources and these mentors and say, hey, call me. You know, if you need $50 to go to your senior prom, go to your junior, hit us. You know, we try to be there for them and develop something through events that we're doing when we do parks events, town nights events through the city of Oakland's lenses. So we try to line them up with a network. And when these kids, Andrew, you know what's a blessing? When they start calling you when they need something, instead of behaving like they used to. It's not one particular moment, but the consistency of when the kid will call you and say, Kev, I don't want to get in trouble, or can you call my probation officer, Kev? And then they get to call me and our other life coaches and our other DVP violence interrupters. They get a chance to call people who they know are there for them. That's the important thing, that they start leaning on their relationships with us versus that relationship that is, you know, not as fruitful.
2: Wow. Well, that's got to be, on the one hand, a great feeling, but that's a lot of weight to carry, knowing that if I somehow don't hear my phone, this kid might go the other way.
1: And it is, people say that, and we've been carrying the weight for a while. It's heavy. I'm going to be honest. I cry a lot. I don't mind crying, because crying was not a thing we were supposed to do as boys growing up. But we cry a lot. We pray a lot. You know, we try hard, and we try to say our shoulders are strong enough to handle it. But we do, you know, sometimes wish we could tap into some auxiliary help to save some of these babies from lives of institutions and high exposure to violence.
2: I'm sure there are some people who hear about a program like this and,
1: you know, sometimes wish we could tap into some auxiliary help to save some of these babies from lives of institutions and high exposure to violence.
2: I'm sure there are some people who hear about a program like this and say,

0: make a difference? What is it that they might not understand?
1: Thank you, Andrew. And I've been blessed to be asked that question throughout different states in our country and outside. And I have the same answer. I can gather a room full of kids, young boys, who might be active in that because opportunities are nil. This question I will ask, who, if you could raise your hand to make all of this violence stop. Now, I want you to, like Prince said, dig, if you will, a picture. Imagine a room. I've asked this question for 30 years. I can't tell you how many young men, women, and adults I've asked this question that are involved. And I'll ask this question. If this violence could end, and all you had to do was put your hand up, before I finish the sentence, I want your listeners to imagine everybody with both of their hands up in the air. They won't even let me finish the sentence. Some kids will lean back on their haunches and throw their feet in the air. It was a show. I forget the name of it, but the guy said, I'm miserable because I'm fat and I eat because I'm miserable. It was just that cyclical thing. So with retaliation, with low solving of crimes, with all of the things, it's too many poverty. You know, and I'm not excusing it to make listeners think that it's okay. It's not okay. But I think if they knew that the people want what they want, don't sit back, you know, and judge without really the whole story.
0: Has anything about Midnight Basketball's impact on young people surprised you? Has your perception of the value of Midnight Basketball changed as you've seen it evolve over the years? Any thoughts that you see it differently than you did when you walked in the gym 30 years ago?
1: Yes, the relationship. I'm going to tell you the value of the relationship with officers. Like I said, we have kids that have raised their hand in a room full of kids. You're talking about leadership. After a few groups, they feel empowered and say, I want to be a police, that are now police officers. I want to be a sheriff, that are now sheriffs, because we would do a job fair. So people really getting careers from this and being brave in a space, like we said earlier, in a space where it's not popular to raise your hand and say, I want to be law enforcement. But not only did these kids raise their hands in those space and made that decision, but also followed up with the availability in those spaces. You know, we have this saying, I make all the kids say this, if I change a network, I could change a net worth. And so I believe in all networks to help these loved ones change their network so they can change their net worth, and that is both financially and personally.
2: That was correspondent Andrew Stelzer speaking with Kevin Grant, workshop coordinator for the Midnight Basketball Program in Oakland, California. We'll link to information about Midnight Basketball as well as Kevin and his work on our website, peacetalksradio.com. 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Nola Daves Moses is our executive director. Ali Adelman composed and performs our theme music. For correspondent Andrew Stelzer, co-founders Suzanne Kreider and Paul Ingalls, I'm Jessica Ticton. 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

Does it bother you that local radio stations play the exact same music served up in Tampa or Dallas? 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You have come to KNSJ 89.1 FM because you want alternative news, views, and culture that is distinctive. A fresh, progressive look from the point of view of the 99% rather than the 1%. 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

0: Hello and welcome to the Scholar Circle, scholarcircle.org. I'm Maria Armudian. In the global obsession with soccer and the World Cup, how much goodwill goes to the host country? And has the United States visa controversies and FIFA's corruption undermined this goodwill? Doug Becker explores.
1: I'm Doug Becker. The world is currently obsessed with the World Cup. Soccer, or what most of the world knows as football, is the most popular sport across the globe. And no event captures the attention of the globe quite like the World Cup. And the host of the World Cup has global attention throughout the tournament. This year's tournament is the first to be hosted by three different countries, the United States, Mexico, and Canada. And it's a remarkable opportunity to build a nation's image and reputation and to build goodwill. But has this year's World Cup and the controversies around it enhanced the images of the three nations, and is there a differentiation between the three? In particular, the tournament is taking place during a war where the country that the U.S. wanted to host attacked, Iran, is playing in the United States. Visa issues to enter the United States have dominated the news, and the high price of tickets for events have resulted in empty seats in stadiums. On today's show, we will explore what is being called the most political World Cup in history and the impact on the host of the event, as well as the teams themselves playing. Our panel is Nick Call. He is Professor of Public Diplomacy and Global Communications Policy Fellow at the Center for Communication Leadership and Policy at the University of Southern California. He's the author of Reputational Security, Refocusing Public Diplomacy for a Dangerous World. Simon Rofe is the world's first professor of sports diplomacy. He's at the Carnegie School of Sport at Leeds Beckett University. He is the author of Sport and Diplomacy, Games Within Games. Daniel Durbin is professor of communication and director of the Institute of Sports, Media, and Society at the USC Annenberg School of Communication. He's the author of The Rules of Sport and the Rules of Rhetoric, Sport as Performative Public Discourse. And Lindsay Krasnoff is clinical assistant professor at the Preston Robert Tisch Institute for Global Sports at New York University. And she's the author of Basketball Empire, France, and the Making of a Global NBA and WNBA. And a note, we're recording this on Friday, June the 19th. Thank you all so much for joining us, and lots of conversations about the games themselves. That's not where we're going here. We're going to talk about the politics and the actual holding of the events. And Nick Call, how important is it for countries to host international events? How much does it contribute to what Joseph Beck, called, soft power and the image the country has internationally?
2: Sure. Well, that's a really good question, Doug. My way of thinking about it is that as hosts, you're looking to send one of three messages. The first message that hosting a mega event like the World Cup sends is, hey, I'm here, right? So a country will seek to announce its arrival on the world stage among the foremost ranks of nations by hosting a mega event. So a good example of this would be Qatar last time we had a World Cup, or Beijing Olympics. Second message that a host might be wanting to send is, I've changed. So you can see how a country that has transitioned from something undemocratic to something democratic will host a mega event to showcase this change. So Barcelona Olympics would be an example of that, or the FIFA World Cup in South Africa. And the third message is maybe, from my point of view, the most interesting. It's, I'm still here. Now, this is when a country that everybody has heard about, that everybody knows, hosts a mega event. Maybe they've hosted them in the past. And you have to think of this as being like paying your rent on being one of the foremost countries. It's really hard to see benefits coming from, reputational benefits coming from hosting a mega event. But if you're not doing it, if you're not contributing all the time, bringing people in, showing them what it is that you do, then things start to decay. So we see the UK hosting the Olympics, and I see the this current World Cup as owing a lot to that. Though The hope with this particular World Cup was that there could be a sort of a tri-national flavor, showing that it was possible for this great global region of North America to collaborate and do things together, almost like a cultural version of NAFTA. And should we just say that that doesn't seem to be what we're going to get or what we're getting? And that's one of the disappointing things about this three-way World Cup. Maybe the most shocking thing I heard about the World Cup is that FIFA was charging so much for use of the term FIFA and use of the word World Cup and football, that Mexico or the Mexican government is unable to have a public diplomacy campaign tied to its hosting of the World Cup. So there are a number of indicators across the hosts that this World Cup is not unfolding as we might have wished.
1: And Simon Rofti, Nick raises an interesting question because for a lot of this question about hosting it, it seems the emphasis is on the impact on the United States, but there's actually three hosts. So what do you see are the interests of all three hosts, and in particular of Canada and Mexico, at co-hosting this with a country like the United States that's always going to cast the largest shadow and have the most important role and be the largest of the hosts?
3: Well, thanks, Doug, and it's great to be here. The interesting dynamics of this three-way relationship, which, as you say, the United States dominates in many ways in its geopolitics, but in terms of, the number of games that are being held, almost, three quarters of the games are being held within the borders of the United States. This puts a particular emphasis on, a lead partner where FIFA have had co-hosted events previously. They have been by between two countries. So you're thinking here about the Japan Korea Men's FIFA World Cup in 2002. Broadly, the games were split between the two countries, with an opening game in one and the final in the other. So there was a trade-off. In this way, the United States is in a dominant position, and it has, under the current administration, not been afraid to, flaunt its dominance in lots of ways. It's therefore, unsurprising that perhaps Mexican and Canadian protagonists feel marginalized. There's some potential contrast here with what's happening on the pitch, as Canada's victory last night was notable, a resounding 6-0 victory, their first ever in a FIFA Men's World Cup. And Mexico became the first team to qualify with their result last night. So both of these countries possibly putting the US men's team in the shadow at the moment. Their game this evening is about to kick off, so we will perhaps find out that they will follow in suit. But there is definitely a contrast between the public diplomacy profile of the World Cup within the United States and in these two other countries, and particularly Mexico, where football has much more of a hold than it does within the United States. The recent days, New York Knicks have won the NBA championship for the first time in 50 plus years. That's been, as it were, the dominant sports news story in the United States. Whereas, hosting the World Cup, which the world's attention is on, is different. So it speaks to those different audiences, essentially.
1: And Daniel Durbin, this was an opportunity for the United States to project itself internationally. It's kind of famous that the U.S. seems to be the one country that resists embracing soccer or football as its most dominant sport. And so this seemed to be an opportunity to say, well, we're with you, with the rest of the world, at a time when the U.S. doesn't seem to be with the rest of the world on a lot of other issues. Does it seem like, and I know this is very early in the tournament, that the U.S. is accomplishing this, or is it kind of the US's desire to be seen as much more international, considering, some of the issues they've been facing, is it being undermined?
4: Thank you, Doug. I think Nick did a great job of outlining your typical goals with hosting a mega event. And to a great degree, I think the United States has the "we're still here" message that it's putting out. There's also a secondary message of we're going to play in the sandbox well with everybody else, because the United States has been dominant financially and in many other respects globally, has been a dominant power, has asserted its power in the war with Iran. And so we have this perception that we are separated out and we are playing the role of the one last true mega power. But there's also, you know, when you bring together three countries, the United States didn't need Mexico and Canada in order to put on the World Cup. It could have put it on all itself. But part of the message is we're here to play in the sandbox well with everyone else. Now, there's a tension in the United States develops difficulties with this, because you have this tension in the United States, and it's not a new tension. It's been going on for 100 years or more, between people who are fundamentally isolationist, where America is a city on a hill that's separated out from all the other countries, those who are who pursue globalization. And that tension is persistent in American politics, and certainly in the rhetoric that comes out of American politics. You have what is fundamentally, you might see as an American exceptionalist or an isolationist political body in the White House now, where you had a much more politically oriented toward globalization under the Biden administration or the Obama administration. And so there's this constant ongoing tension between the two, and that leads to a public discourse that can at the one time embrace globalization and at the same time can cause tension with the idea of globalization. So it's this balance between these two voices in the United States is not going away, and creating a coherent and single voice from the country may be impossible.
1: And Lindsey Krasnoff, I think also when we think about public diplomacy here, we tend to think of it as the impact the countries might have, but there's actually a relationship between the countries and the organization itself. How much is FIFA's, you know, focus on the United States, at least in part, because it's been a tough nut for FIFA to crack and for the sport to crack. And so therefore, this is as much about selling the game in the U.S. as it is the U.S. selling itself to the world.
5: You know, I think to a certain extent, you know, there is a little bit of that in play, but I don't think it's, I think one of the important things that we've been seeing is that despite the current administration's policies and, you know, as just mentioned very well, this constant tension in America and the civil as well as political discourse that goes back over 100 years between being open to the world and kind of that more isolationist tendency, we've started to see a lot of really interesting examples of what happens when effectively what we get people-to-people diplomacy, where we're having international visitors who can get into the United States, have those everyday interactions with local communities in ways that they would never otherwise have. There's two areas I've been focusing on. One, Boston. I'm originally from Boston, but also because Team France is base camped in Boston, that's kind of been my focal point. And with Boston, it's actually the invasion of the Scots, right? The invasion of the Tartan Army, the Scottish fan base to Boston over the last 10 days and counting, that has been really fascinating in terms of how the city has been taken over, but in a good way. I do not know anyone back home who has said anything otherwise. There's a lot of really great content and reporting that's coming out of how, with the bagpipes and the kilts, these are providing really easy talking points for locals to engage with. And, you know, instead of getting mad at the Scots who are renting the house across the street and playing the bagpipes at 6:30 in the morning, that this is turning into a conversation with the neighborhood and the Scots inviting them over for, you know, breakfast and, you know, really forging those bonds and ties. The other example that I think is really interesting to keep an eye on, and I've been paying attention to, is the Algerian national team, which is base camped in Lawrence, Kansas. It's in the Midwest, but in a university town. I've been following Algeria, of course. Zinedine Zidane's son, Luka Zidane, is their goalie. But it's really fascinating what's been happening there. There's not necessarily immediately, you know, very strong ties between Kansas and Algeria. They're thousands of miles away. Yet the way that the local community in Lawrence has really rolled out the welcome mat to welcome the Algerian national team, learning different things about Algerian music and cuisine, ordering in the Algerian flags, the University of Kansas pep band learning how to play the Algerian national anthem, so that when they were invited into the team's training training a few times. They were playing it to try to make them feel more at home. It's really interesting to see how by having this particular base camp, it's providing everyday people in Lawrence, Kansas, the opportunity to engage with international visitors in a way that they would not normally have in any other context. And as part of those interactions, learning that, well, yeah, you know, there's a difference in culture and food and many other things, but yet at the end of the day, we're all fundamentally the same in our sharing our love of the game and having the conversations start from there. So we are seeing, I think, a lot of really interesting examples of that people-to-people diplomacy that can come as part of these larger global sporting events.
1: And you listen to Scholar Circle, scholarcircle.org. I'm Doug Becker. We're talking the politics, the public diplomacy, the interactions of the World Cup that's taking place as we are recording. Our guests today are Nick Cole from the University of Southern California, Simon Rofe from Leeds Beckett University, Daniel Durbin from the University of Southern California, and Lindsay Krasnoff of New York University. And Nick, Lindsay raised an interesting question. I started off talking about national diplomacy, but this is really a wonderful opportunity for city diplomacy. And so, you know, how much, you know, ultimately, is that where some of the biggest impacts are going to take place, not just in American cities, but thinking about in Mexico City and Guadalajara and Vancouver as well?
2: For sure, for sure. My feeling is that right now, cities are the best vehicles for public diplomacy anyway, because nobody has a longstanding resentment against a city. So much of our bad feeling worldwide is focused at the nation state. I'd also say, having done this a number of times in my life, it's very easy to assimilate to a city. City identities are incredibly available. It took me a week to become an Angeleno. It took me a year to become a Californian. But I, no matter what the color of my passport, I feel I'll never quite make it into an American identity, because that identity is so policed. City identities are right there. And part of the way in which cities have developed over the last couple of hundred years has been with groups migrating to cities. And the joy of attending World Cup events in North America is that the diasporan identities of these cities are showcased. And you suddenly realize, wow, there's a load of people from this place, from the same place in this place, from the place that the teams come from. So, I mean, the classic example is the previous US World Cup, when Ireland played Italy and in New Jersey, and you saw those diaspora communities on display, proud, having a wonderful time, and the fans who'd migrated embracing that experience. It's just a wonderful, wonderful moment. And we are seeing those sorts of moments. And it's especially interesting in LA, of course, with the Iranian team, with Los Angeles being the world's number two Iranian city in terms of numbers. You know, a lot of people are paying attention to the chants, to the flags that you see in the streets, mm-hmm. and using it as a way of looking at the relationship between Iran right now and its the global Persian community. So those are the sorts of things that I'm looking at. But yeah, absolutely, cities are a wonderful vehicle and are such a great way of building good feelings between countries.
1: Yeah, it's like you read my mind. I was going to ask that question about the Iranian community in Los Angeles and whether or not it's, you know, it's positive necessarily. It's complicated. Lindsay, you had some thoughts on this.
5: Going a little bit more broadly from this excellent point on cities and diasporas, it's also the national teams themselves that, you know, the FIFA World Cup is a very unique platform when we talk about the ability to engage and to share narratives and do some storytelling at a very global stage. We look at the data from FIFA in terms of the last men's World Cup final in 2022, one in two people in the world engaged around that final, right? And, you know, the narratives that both the Argentine and the French side put out there. So whether this year we're talking about the Iranian team and the nation, the people, right? Not necessarily the government and the regime, but the people and the culture that it represents. We see that with a lot of really interesting stories and narratives coming around the Iraqi team and others who might normally enter our, you know, our consciousness, or we hear about in the news, usually in fairly negative ways, right? Through war, terrorism, religious extremism, and many other things. They're actually being able to come and to talk about their culture and their football, their soccer, in much more positive ways, and to meet people where they are in terms of, we all play the same game, we all love it, and helping people to better understand a little bit of the narratives and the, you know, the context around these different countries, you know, with Curaçao or Cape Verde or other really excellent examples, Haiti being another prime one there. So I think there's also a lot of agency and empowerment on that, that despite the regimes back home, or, you know, amongst the host countries, that it's the national teams that are being able to engage and to interact with global publics in ways pretty much unparalleled.
1: I think it's a great point. Simon, you had some thoughts as well.
3: Really, just to complement Lindsay and Nick's point and delve a little bit further into the city dimension, because one of the functions of the players who are playing in these national teams is invariably, in all cases, as far as I can tell in this World Cup, every one of those players is also playing for a club team, so a sub-national team, and have been selected to the national team. So that club identity is another feature which I think is important to emphasize in the multiplicity of the identities that athletes can have. And it allows for another point of connection. So I saw in the case of the Scots and being in Boston, is the connection is not just between Boston and Scotland, but between Boston and the city of Glasgow, as the mayor had applied for a twinning relationship there. So this sub-state relationship can be identified within the football clubs, because they are often have much longer heritages and histories and a more regular narrative, because they play every week in their season. So it adds another layer of both complexity but reality to why football is such a wonderful convening power, but also one that brings out many, many different identities, not just that national badge that we see in the Men's World Cup now, but one that gives a hint to other identities that run sometimes concurrently and sometimes, you know, create a little bit of tension between a club identity and a national identity, which is one of those key features of sport diplomacy that I've written about elsewhere.
1: And Nick, you had some thoughts as well.
2: I want to build on Simon's point and share my favorite moment of the World Cup, a men's World Cup this so far, and that's at the end of the game between Croatia and England. The England player Jude Bellingham embraced Luka Modric from Croatia, and they gave each other a big hug, and they both play for Real Madrid. So it's a way in which, you know, it seemed to me that the realities of international club soccer subvert national identities and create partnerships and professional bonds that go against the centrifugal forces of national identity. And I really love that, because, you know, so often international rivalries can come to the fore, you know, sometimes on the pitch, and we've seen some countries kind of getting really testy with each other, some national teams getting testy with each other. And sometimes it's just in the commentary where the commentators are talking about, using sort of quite violent metaphors in terms of describing what's happening. And I love the way in which that animosity was completely subverted by the fact that these two men knew each other, respected each other from a third place, a completely different country and a completely different national soccer institute or international soccer institution, Real Madrid.
1: And Daniel, one of the things about this World Cup that I think has at least some potential is the fact that it's the largest field, I believe, ever, right? You know, more teams in it. That's partially because with three hosts, all three, you know, automatically qualified. But also it seems that part of what FIFA is trying to do is to have a larger, is to have a larger tournament. So there's a lot of teams out there that usually don't make the World Cup. How beneficial has that been sort of just broadly, you know, for diplomacy? I can imagine Americans never having heard of Cape Verde and, you know, suddenly going to a globe and looking it up and seeing where they are, and other countries like, say, the DRC trying to use it as a way to remind us that we are more than just an Ebola outbreak.
4: I actually want to extend what, not to totally disregard the question you just gave me, but I want to link it in with what Nick was talking about, because one thing that's very easy to forget in all of this is that sport itself carries its own ethos and it creates its own set of values. And to play a sport, you have to accept the rules and you have to accept the value of seeking after the goal of winning the game or of defeating the opponent or whatever it is that you're seeking to do. And so we have to gather together, and this is, you know, this has been the truths for thousands of years in every form of sport we've known, all the way back to the original Olympiads, but well beyond that, that sport is a gathering place. It's a social public gathering place in which we can play out values and in which we can perform those values, and then we can celebrate the values that we are performing with messages of criticism for failure or for lack of effort. Messages of praise for trying hard, for accomplishing something. So it creates its own ethos, and we can gather all of these countries together, and on the pitch, they have to follow the rules. The players on the pitch have to follow the rules, or they can get yellow carded or red carded, and they can get kicked out of the game, so they no longer exist as athletes within the game. That's separate and distinct from their own country. They may be representing their own country, but they are soccer players or football players on the pitch, and they have to embody the values of the game itself. And so with all of these countries, finally getting to your question, with all of these countries that are brought together and all of the different value systems that exist around the world, including value systems that may have had little interaction with each other, they're coming together on a stage in which they have to embrace consistent values in order simply to be able to play the game. And so there's a central power to sport itself in bringing together disparate voices and creating one message out of them, or one coherent message out of them. And that's part of the immense value of sport as a public act, and why it has been so important and so necessary in every culture we've ever known in the history of the world.
0: When we come back, although the World Cup tournament has brought positive attention to many cities, it has been marred with controversies. How much has the Trump administration's policy toward visas and visitors tainted the tournament? Stay with us.

0: This is the Scholar Circle, scholarcircle.org. I'm Maria Armudian. The United States was awarded the World Cup in part because of a corruption trail against the organization that hosts the event, FIFA. Is corruption a major theme of this event? Doug Becker explores.
1: I'm Doug Becker. On today's show, we're talking about the politics of the World Cup, a World Cup that's captured the global attention. The games themselves certainly draw us all into them, but the complications and controversies that are also attached to the World Cup. Our guests today are Nick Kull. He's from the University of Southern California, Simon Rofe of Leeds Beckett University, Daniel Durbin of the University of Southern California, and Lindsay Krasnoff of New York University. And Daniel Durbin, so the role that FIFA has played within the World Cup certainly has been criticized, whether it's the corruption trial, the use of this so-called FIFA World Peace Prize that they had given, and the accusations that the organization really has been cozying up to the Trump administration. How much is that a part of the story?
2: Well, with FIFA, and I'll be the... happy to say, with FIFA, corruption is always part of the story. FIFA has a long history and troubling history in its presentation of the World Cup. And for all of the great qualities that you get out of bringing countries together to compete in a global sport, it's always had fairly significant issues with corruption. And so that's going to be an ongoing part of the story. You also have an administration in the United States that is really pressing American power around the world. And given that theoretically a third, but more than a third of this World Cup is given to that country, it gets to continue to press its global dominance in politics and in finance. So you've got a tension there that is the nature of the beast when you have a president who really wants to set his place on the global stage like Trump does. And you have an organization that has kind of the troubling history that FIFA does. And then you have the tension of the charges being brought against FIFA. So to answer your question in short, yes, of course, this is all part of the story. It's not just sport. It is all the political, legal, and questionable activities that go on around the sport.
1: And Nick, certainly one of the big stories has been about visas, whether it's the Iranian team not being able to train in the United States, having to train in Mexico and then come over the border, to play and then having to leave right away. Also, there were at least initial proposals for some fairly exorbitant fees for anybody who wanted to travel to the United States to be able to see the games. How much has that undermined the U.S.'s potential in terms of hosting the games and the goodwill that the hosting of something like the World Cup could have?
3: Well, I think that it has caused some damage, especially discrimination against FIFA personnel, referees and so forth. I think that was particularly unpleasant. But one of the things that has sort of compensated in the other direction is the emergence of the fan zone as an institution of a mega sporting event. And, I know a lot of people who can't afford to go into the actual matches, but who are coming and visiting fan zones and having a fantastic time, really good convivial feeling. So, should we say, soccer can find a way, despite what a rather what an administration with a rather heavy-handed agenda might wish to do, and the messages that they might want to send to their base, which unfortunately include, for a lot of messaging, we don't like foreigners. America's number one, stay away, don't come. All of those messages, for some weird reason, seem to resonate with certain people in the president's base. Though if you go to the State Department and look at what the Undersecretary of State for Public Diplomacy, Sarah Rogers, is saying, she says that sport diplomacy is a good idea and that this is one of the priorities of the United States, and the two things she intends to really lean into as undersecretary are sport diplomacy and the promotion of free speech. So I think we can expect for aspects of sport to be prominent within upcoming Trump international initiatives, and not just not just this World Cup. And of course, looking forward to 2028 and the LA Games, we'll see a lot more of we'll see a lot more of this.
1: Now, Lindsay, another issue that has made these uniquely American games, and there seems to be two reasons for this, are the hydration breaks, during the games. Soccer is always known as the clock keeps going, the play keeps going. And in fact, one of the things I've always found most fascinating about the sport is how much it really is just an endurance test. But with these hydration breaks, which is the official reason, is because the temperatures are just so hot. It's one of the hottest. The irony being the last one was in Qatar, which was incredibly hot. But also most who are watching it think, well, it's also for television. So you can have an opportunity to take commercial breaks. How much is that having an impact on the global perception of the World Cup?
4: Really excellent point. And as someone who's watched many a football match, it's a significant interruption in the flow for the viewers, for the fans, for the players as well, right? You also keep in mind that they need to keep warm and keep going. But so there's two different sides of this. One is that it's become a perception that this is kind of like an American influenced imposition on the world's game. And so, in that way, it is having a bit of a blowback, a negative blowback on that, right? Pointing that, it's being used for advertising and sponsors and, interfering with the beautiful game, which are valid criticisms, to be sure. But the other side is that this is actually a FIFA imposed regulation, and not necessarily from US-based organizers. So it's also, it should equally be a FIFA, a disempowerment image issue for FIFA as well. Their fear is that this might be continued into subsequent major international FIFA sanctioned competitions, and what that does to the sanctity of the game, making it more of a consume, it feels very consumer driven, this particular World Cup. Whereas, I remember I was on the ground at South Africa 2010, and that felt like it actually was really a fan celebration of the game. Here, it feels like it is very a heavily consumerized, commoditized tournament. I know very few people who can afford tickets to the games, and so it's creating the this larger stratification that we already have in many professional American sports of those who can afford to go and experience these really unique, powerful sporting events in person, and the vast majority of the rest who cannot.
3: Well, just to jump in on this one, Doug,
1: Please,
3: I
1: Nick.
3: checked the prices, and it's much cheaper to go to the opera than to go to see a World Cup game in LA.
2: To jump in on Nick, it's cheaper
1: Absolutely.
2: to go to the opera than to go see the Dodgers play. And Lindsay's point is well taken. Whether or not it's a FIFA-generated rule, the perception is going to end up being that it was American-generated because it fits in with the pattern of American sport. American sport is built for television, and particularly built for the classic model of network television, where you have streams of commercials. The American football, which is really it's the number one sport in America and truly the dominant sport in America, and it's not going to lose its place anytime soon. Since at least 1970, most rules that have been put into American football have, to one degree or another, been put in there so that they could facilitate more dramatic power late in games for television broadcasts, and so that they could jam in more and more and more television commercials. You have television timeouts now simply for television commercials on American football. And so, in terms of the perception of this, inevitably people are going to look at this as being the American rule. Whether or not that's fair, it just doesn't matter. That's going to be the story that comes out of it.
1: Yeah, and I think, by the way, in college basketball in particular, they literally call them TV timeouts. But Simon, I want to get your thoughts as, you know, the one person on the panel who's not currently in the United States, the perception about the hydration breaks, these commercial breaks, and the impact it's having on the actual gameplay.
5: Hydration breaks are, as has been said, a perception of an American influence. But there's a contrast here between FIFA's acquiescence and their good governance of the sport. You know, on the one hand, this is a response to, you know, player concerns that they haven't been listened to, that it is too hot to be hosting this tournament. You know, the last time the World Cup was held, it was too hot, so they moved the entire tournament to a different time of year. You know, those prospects weren't engaged with for this tournament. Here we see, you know, from the 1994 tournament, US broadcasters particularly wanted to create a space where you would have quarters, and FIFA outright rejected that. So the reality of, you know, the booing of these quarter, you know, the water breaks at the moment, I think reveals one of those tensions between who actually has the governance of this. Is it, you know, the host broadcaster? Is it the host sort of cultural disposition? Is it the governor, you know, the governing body of the sport? And is it actually in the athlete's best interest? I think one of the most interesting and tangible features of this is the impact on coaching behaviors, which possibly is the most, you know, underplayed dynamic of this. I'd be fascinated after the tournament to look at the number of goals scored in the immediate, maybe 5 minutes after the hydration break. What have they done to reset the game to enable their team to take an on-field advantage? That may be something that the footballing world has to contemplate as a, you know, unintended or indeed not primary concern of this rule change.
1: And you listen to Scholar Circle, scholarcircle.org. I'm Doug Becker. We're talking about the World Cup. We're talking about the politics behind the World Cup, some of the different ways with the U.S. hosting the Cup alongside of Canada and Mexico, how the tournament has been altered and the impact that it's had, you know, both on the play itself as well as, you know, certainly the politics, the public diplomacy, et cetera. Our guests today are Nick Cole of the University of Southern California, Simon Rofe of Leeds Beckett University, Daniel Durbin of the University of Southern California, and Lindsay Krasnoff of New York University. And Lindsay, I was thinking about this, and you had focused on city diplomacy. This is partially, I don't know if it's driven by this, but certainly influenced by the fact that FIFA does not allow the corporate names of stadiums to be used. You know, one thing I find particularly fascinating, because of course, American sport is so corporatized that every stadium has a corporate name, but they're being known as, you know, it's not Levi Stadium, it's what, Santa Clara Stadium or Los Angeles Stadium or whatever. What kind of impact is that having on the cities themselves? And possibly because of FIFA's rules, maybe decorporatizing or shifting the corporate attention of the tournament?
4: So it's really interesting. I've been focusing more in the Northeast where I live, and I can give you two examples where it's showing some of the fault lines that exist. One, again, returning to my hometown of Boston, it's Boston Stadium, but it is out in Foxborough, two entirely different cities separated by at least 40 minutes of a commute, whether you're on a train or in a car or on a bus. And you know, there was actually a time earlier this year where the city of Foxborough was refusing to issue the license to host for the games to go forward in their city because no one could tell them where the money for the extra needed security was going to come from. And they did not want to be on the hook for, you know, more than $7 million. Of security when they had no way to pay for that. So, you know, we've seen that there's been a little bit of a fault line between cities. There's also been a fault line between states. So the stadium in New Jersey is known as New York New Jersey Stadium, right? Rebranding the Meadowlands for a FIFA World Cup. And this has very much become a contentious issue because technically it is in the state of New Jersey, and the state of New Jersey is picking up a lot of the brunt of the costs for hosting the games there. The state of New York gets top billing. This is something that the new governor of New Jersey, Mickey Sherrill, as she's come in, she's proposed, why shouldn't we have it be a New Jersey, New York stadium? After all, we're putting a good part of the costs. And there's been other tensions that have brewed between the two states as well, particularly over the fact that New York City Mayor Zoran Mondami was able to negotiate $1,050 tickets for New York City residents, and the New Jersey governor was unable to get that same immediate kind of concession from FIFA for her constituents to also attend at a fairly reduced price. So it's exposed some of the fault lines between cities, but also states as well.
1: It's a great point, Simon. You had some thoughts as well.
5: Yeah, I think it speaks to how entities, whether they're states, governors, cities, and indeed those sports clubs that have invested in those stadia in many cases, are represented through the governance of international sporting events such as the FIFA Men's World Cup. So if you transpose this to the IOC and the Olympic experience, the condition by which you agree to host an Olympic Games allows the IOC to essentially challenge the sovereignty, not just of the stadium name, but of that host in terms of its, you know, tax regime, in terms of its security regime. These are things that states do as part of their ongoing existence, but they are challenged by the norms of an organization, in the IOC's case, you know, based in a sort of private members club in Lausanne, or in FIFA's case, you know, Infantino's executive leadership. So the deference to sport, the value that is imparted to it, is really stark in contrast to the governance that exists. And naming of stadia and, you know, the geographic location of them, that is a fascinating sort of internal negotiation and an act of diplomacy. You know, there are plenty of world-class stadiums in the United States. Why are the ones that have been chosen the ones that have been chosen? Why couldn't we have played in San Diego or you know, other wonderful stadia elsewhere? These are the parts of the negotiation that come to this focus on, you know, the values that sport espouses, and, you know, there are tensions there, absolutely.
1: And Lindsay, your thoughts?
4: I just wanted to add that, you know, while we have been talking about these issues in terms of the governance and the politics, and particularly the soft power involved in terms of nation states, in terms of cities, the one thing we haven't yet brought up, which I think is important just to mention, is that it's also about the soft power of certain football federations, not necessarily FIFA, although of course we've addressed that, but also the national federations. So here is where I remind us that the French Football Federation, the governing body in France, they produce, you know, there are 98 players born and trained in France on World Cup rosters out of 1,248 players on rosters. That's 8% of players playing in this World Cup are a product of the French Football Federation's system. Only 26 of those are actually on the Team France roster. So I think we also need to consider the soft power that, you know, kinds of ways that the kind of sporting politics of an individual sports federation also have and are, you know, playing out on the ground in real time throughout this 6-week tournament.
1: We've got a few minutes left, and I'm going to ask you a prediction, because this is a sports conversation, but it's not the one that I think you're anticipating. I'm not going to ask you who you think is going to win the tournament. I want to ask all of you, if you had to predict, who do you think is going to benefit the most from a soft power perspective, from an image perspective, from this World Cup tournament? Who do you imagine is going to benefit the most? We'll start with Nick.
3: Well, I think that this is the fans' World Cup, and so it's the countries that are putting great fans into the field. So I'm with Lindsay that the Scots fans have been fantastic. I love the way they're putting traffic cones on top of statues all over Boston in best Scottish anarchic style. I also have a soft spot in my heart for the Japanese fans clearing up the stadiums after the team has played. Such a contrast for, you know, those of us who grew up in Britain in the 80s when fans were as welcome as the plagues in Egypt. It's a wonderful contrast, and I love the way in which this has become a fans game. And, you know, I feel that this is subverts the attempts to score cruder propaganda points and rake in the sport bucks from the FIFA point of view. So that's my hope, that it's the fans' game and that the great fan communities, Scotland, Japan, and some of the others we've been seeing, the well-behaved, lovable fans. In fact, I blush to say it, but some people have enjoyed having English fans in town. So that's my prediction, that this will be that's where people will see success.
1: Yeah. As a quick clarification, what Nick was describing was a story I had heard, that the Japanese fans bring their own trash bags in and completely clean up after themselves. And I thought, that is amazing, as somebody who goes to sporting events. And I just hope to be able to leave the event with my shoes intact and not having everything spilled all over that. Daniel, who do you think is going to come away from this looking the best?
2: First of all, I agree 100% with Nick that you are having many of the fan groups. And of course, it's a kind of an elite fan groups because they have the finances to travel and to take in the games. But the fan groups, and I think the other balance with that, though, is the cities that are hosting, where you have fan groups becoming a part of the city and engaging with the city, whether or not there are diasporas from that region within the city, the positive relationships built between the cities. I mean, that is tremendous global public diplomacy for those cities. And many times cities that don't get the level of diplomatic place that Los Angeles does. The fact that we're talking about Lawrence, Kansas, tells you a lot about the positive impact that can have. And I think those are the two good things. The public diplomacy is always going to be a mix, good and bad, for the nations. But I think there are so many good stories coming out around cities and around the fans. I think those are two exceptions.
1: By the way, as somebody who grew up in the Midwest playing soccer, because we all do in the Midwest, one of the things that I do love about this is it's a reminder that they don't just play soccer on the coasts, but there's actually quite a vibrant community, you know, in the Midwest. Simon, your thoughts about who's likely to come out looking the best?
5: Thanks, Doug. I'm going to take it to some of the individuals. I think this World Cup will put a light on some of the players in a way that hasn't been done before. The number of individual player shirts for the likes of Lionel Messi, Kylian Mbappe, and Cristiano Ronaldo, that is where I see a lot of the impact. Now, the fate of their teams, their goal-scoring prowess will certainly impact this in, 5 weeks' time. But I do see, the individual player as, a new wrinkle to the legacy of this World Cup, because there is that celebrity dimension, the focus on those star players, their individual brand as well as their brand within their national team. That, I think, is where this sort of step change for United 26 is going to be there. And there'll be one or two players whose profile will grow exponentially on the back of this, for potentially things that they, not just what they do on the pitch, but, for example, some acts of, bonhomie, the way in which they conduct themselves, possibly some of those social media moments. That is where I see the individual players really gaining more and more agency.
1: We were risk not to mention the goalkeeper from Cape Verde, who has seen a rather substantial increase in social media followers. Lindsay, I'm going to give you the last word on, in the conversation with that same question.
4: So I agree with Nick and Daniel and Simon in terms of these are kind of the winners. I would also add into the mix football, soccer itself, the sport itself, I think is going to emerge as a winner. I think obviously it's been a sport long played here in the United States, as well as obviously Mexico with its strong football culture, Canada as well. But I think people, particularly in the United States and Canada, are also finally seeing what all the excitement, what all the fuss around a FIFA World Cup it can really be about. And I think that is infectious. And I think, much like the Paris 2024 Olympic and Paralympic Games was a little bit of that magic that we never knew we really needed coming out of the COVID pandemic, but we did. I think, the joy that the communing around soccer, football, the fans that come with it, the stars. You know, we are a society that prizes stars, but also the ways that cities are winning out of it. I think this is infectious. And I think this, too, is a little bit of the reminder we all needed that there is a lot more out there than that which divides us. And I think the sport of football, soccer, is going to benefit from that in the longer term, in terms of new adherents, people coming to the game through this particular portal, but seeing what it can be about a lot more than the beautiful drama of what happens on the pitch over the course of 90 minutes. And I think that's a big win.
1: No, absolutely. And of course, one of the big things we'll all be watching, they always say, will soccer finally break through in the United States? That's not the right question. The right question is, will the U.S. men ever have the success the U.S. women have had? Because this is a sport that is quite popular in, you know, in different segments, but no, absolutely. And of course, one of the big things we'll all be watching, they always say, will soccer finally break through in the United States? That's not the right question. The right question is, will the U.S. men ever have the success the U.S. women have had? Because this is a sport that is quite popular in, you know, in different segments, but no matter what, I think it's essential.

0: policy behind it, and you know, what some of the real benefits, as well as some of the challenges that this tournament has faced. Our guests today have been Nick Call. He is Professor of Public Diplomacy and Global Communications Policy Fellow, the Center for Communication Leadership and Policy at the University of Southern California. He's the author of numerous books, one of the most recent, Reputational Security, Refocusing Public Diplomacy for a Dangerous World. Simon Rove. He's the professor of sport diplomacy, and I note the world's first professor of sport diplomacy at the Carnegie School of Sport at Leeds Beckett University. He's the author of Sport and Diplomacy, Games Within Games. Daniel Durbin is professor of communication and director of the Institute of Sports, Media, and Society at USC's Annenberg School of Communication. He's the author of The Rules of Sport and The Rule of Rhetoric, Sport as Performative Public Discourse. And Lindsay Krasnoff is clinical assistant professor at the Preston Robert Tisch Institute for Global Sports at New York University. And she is the author of Basketball Empire, France, and the Making of a Global NBA and WNBA. Thank you all so very much for your time and your expertise on this wonderful topic. And hopefully we can all enjoy this tournament as it all goes forward. Thank you.
1: 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Thank you for listening. 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

0: First up, Mickey sits down with media analyst Nolan Higdon to dig into big tech's hold on higher ed, their aims to surveil, extract, and breach. Nolan digs into a recent hacking scandal, how big tech aligns with the likes of Epstein and a dark history of eugenics, big tech propaganda, and actual authentic resistance. Next up, Dr. Austin Coker comes back on the program to dig into some recent news that didn't make the news vis-a-vis immigration, from overcrowding court hearings to expedite deportation to handpicking so-called deportation judges. The cruelty is the point. But there are some glimmers in this world full of triggers, and as always, a lot of it has to do with communities fighting back. All this and more coming up this week on Project Censored. Skies under the guise of democracy, politics, and the apocalypse. Got the skies looking ominous. So the ocean burn bright with waves full of poison. Genocide, wars, far for little poison. The weapons manufactured paid for by attacks upon the bridges and the levees and the mines collapsing. All the prisons, build the capacity, citizens. And the ties for the master thief. Combine and conquer, steal a masterpiece. Open your eyes and realize what's happening. Time's running out to reach all potential. Welcome to the Project Censored radio show on Pacifica Radio. I'm your co-host, Eleanor Goldfield, and here's some of the news that didn't make the news the week of June 15th, 2026. In a story that garnered basically no corporate media attention, the UN Human Rights Office found that Gaza's public servants are systematically targeted in Israeli strikes. This follows years of on-the-ground reporting by Gazan journalists saying pretty much the same thing, often with video evidence. Relatedly, Amnesty International released a report on June 10th proclaiming that the acceleration of Israel's ethnic cleansing of Palestinians must spur global action to halt West Bank annexation. This report also received no corporate media coverage. In reporting by Mondo Weiss in the Syrian governorate of Kinnitara, Israel is seizing land, attacking and abducting residents, mauling them with army dogs, and spraying chemical agents over farmland. Because genociders don't stop. They have to be stopped, as one of our guests, Karna Kirkonian, once put it. Families of those beaten, abducted, and still missing say that both the government and the media in Syria are silent, further evidence of the U.S.-Israeli network of control. And also in reporting by Mondo Weiss, Israel continues to violate the ceasefire, killing more than 13 people in a single day last week in Gaza. In news, also from across the pond, but in Europe, Europe's building its own version of ICE because there is nothing better than taking the stinking pile of bad ideas that is the US and transferring it back to the genesis of stinking piles of bad ideas. This means that the likes of Germany's neo-Nazi party, because yes, we are totally doing that again, are writing the legislation that includes expanding powers for police and immigration authorities to find, detain, and deport people using tactics such as raiding homes, workplaces, clinics, and homeless shelters. And I bring this up because bad ideas don't stay in one place. For instance, the fact that this Friday, a British judge ruled that Palestine Action activists will be sentenced as terrorists, despite jurors convicting them of criminal charges not connected to terrorism during prosecution. These are tactics that we've already seen in the UK and that we already see in the US judicial system. And it's also therefore vital to remember that just as horrors are shared across borders, solidarity and direct action must be as well. In reporting by 404 Media, pulling a study from the Institute for Justice, at least 18 police officers have been caught around the country using Flock to stalk a romantic interest in the last few years. Flock, for those of you who don't know, is an automated license plate reader system, or ALPR. There are nearly 100,000 such readers around the country, and they're also a handy tool for cops to stalk people who don't want to date them. Another database called the ALPR Abuse Library has documented 20 specific cases of stalking slash targeting around the country. And as 404 points out, the known cases of police stalking are almost certainly a vast underreporting of the overall abuse because they largely include only cases in which the behavior was so egregious that it led to police officers being fired, arrested, or both. And if you all know about the kind of things that police officers can do without being fired, arrested, or both, yikes. As I write this, it's the 163rd day of the year, Friday, June 12th. So far in the U.S., there have been 223 mass shootings. A mass shooting, as defined by the mass shooting tracker, is a single outburst of gun violence where four or more people are shot. Everytown research also shows that in 2026 alone, there have been at least 55 incidents of gunfire on school grounds, resulting in 26 deaths and 28 injuries nationally. It's pretty remarkable, actually, that this kind of violence doesn't even bubble up to national news much anymore. Indeed, this is the 8th year in a row that mass shootings are outnumbering calendar days in the U.S., and corporate media is... In reporting by Colorado Public Radio, private prison company Geo Group has sued Colorado to stop a law requiring health and safety inspections of immigrant detention facilities. I honestly would have thought that was an Onion headline 10 years ago, but here we are. Our guest, Dr. Austin Coker, this week will dig into a little bit more of this kind of news. And in local reporting late last month from the Arizona Daily Star, ICE is using solitary confinement as a threat of torture to scare migrants into self-deporting. Thousands of migrants are thrown into solitary confinement. And it's worth noting that no one should be placed in solitary confinement because it is indeed torture. But more than two-thirds of people in ICE's concentration camps have never been convicted of a crime. At least two detainees have already died in solitary confinement this year. And people can find themselves thrown into solitary in these camps, not just refusing to self-deport, which, by the way, is their right, but also complaining about conditions, something that we've seen at Delaney and other camps, or even language misunderstandings. Imagine being thrown into solitary confinement because you don't understand the brute monster yelling at you. And to pull a lever of critical media literacy here, the next time you hear media or pundits or politicians talking about segregation inside these facilities, that's what they mean. They mean solitary confinement. They mean torture. A torture compounding the torture of already being inside these hellscapes. Oh, the land of the free. And Elon Musk officially became the world's first trillionaire, on paper at least, this past week, thanks to the Ponzi scheme that is Wall Street. Meanwhile, in reporting by Economic Policy Institute, Trump's war on Iran has wiped out 1.5 years of wage growth. And a small reminder from last year, some new old news, the richest 1% of households in the U.S. have accumulated almost 1,000 times more wealth than the poorest 20% over the last 3.5 decades. But hey, at least the guy who makes exploding cars and rockets and repeat Sieg Heils is a trillionaire. That's some of the news that didn't make the news for the week of June 15th, 2026. And now on with this week's program.
1: Welcome to the Project Censored Show on Pacifica Radio. I'm your host, Mickey Huff, with Eleanor Goldfield. Today on the program, we welcome back media scholar Nolan Higdon. He is a prominent political analyst, author, podcaster, Project Censored national judge, and scholar. He teaches in the Merrill College and the Education Department at the University of California. Nolan is no stranger, of course, to the Project Censored audience. He is author of many, many books, including Surveillance Education, The Media and Me, Let's Agree to Disagree, The Podcaster's Dilemma, The Anatomy of Fake News, United States of Distraction, and is just finishing a manuscript for Rutledge on AI literacy. His latest book is Mag Academy, How Corporatism Paved the Way for the Hostile Takeover of Higher Education. And Nolan Higdon, we talked about that not too long ago here on the Project Censored Show, but given there are so many things happening around AI and big tech in higher ed, we need to have you back basically every 6 weeks to even try to keep up with it. So Nolan Higdon, welcome back to the program.
2: What's up, Mickey? What's up, Project Censored Universe? Happy to be back.
1: It is good to have you here. And as we were finishing the spring semester, you and I and thousands of other professors, we kind of opened up our computers and opened up our learning management programs that have all been outsourced to major big tech companies and ed tech companies. And we found out that one of the prominent companies, Canvas, that many of us have been sort of railroaded into using. Before that, there was, you know, Blackboard and there's Moodle. I mean, we can go back years and years and years. Canvas, of course, has been one that's been widely adopted everywhere. And it's really difficult to not use these platforms when you're teaching in a particular college or a district or at a university, because they have contracts and a lot of what students do in the classroom is delivered that way. There's all kind of allegedly useful educational tools in these kinds of learning management models like Canvas. But we all opened up our Canvas accounts to a hack in May. And of course, you were hot on writing about that. And guess what? Canvas didn't fail. It did what it was designed to do, surveil, extract, and breach. That's your piece from May 9 over at Nolan Higdon's Gaslight Gazette on Substack. Nolan, walk us through this fiasco.
2: Yeah, I mean, you summed it up pretty well there, but basically Canvas is a monopolized education, certainly higher education for most schools. And for folks who don't know, you can't use third-party software that doesn't have contracts with the school. So it's not like if my school has a contract with Canvas. I can't go use Blackboard for my class. That would break federal law. So I have to use Canvas. We could get into the details of this, but we did last week. But there's a lot of pressure on faculty and threats of losing your job if you don't use these platforms. And during COVID was a very interesting moment because everyone had to teach online. So it gave the administration an opportunity to shape online education into one format. So everyone learned this basic same format of modules and box checking and blah, blah, blah. But what really resulted from all of that is you had more online education, which means more student to faculty and student to student communication online, all the assignments online, syllabi online, et cetera, et cetera. Well, that stuff doesn't go away. The company has access to it. And these education platforms like Canvas are owned by equity firms. They own tons of digital platforms, not just in education, because they want to get as many data points as possible so they can create psychographic profiles of users, which can be used to feed information about advertisers who may want to advertise to you, government who may want to surveil you, law enforcement who may want to watch you, insurers who may want to set your premiums, and on and on and on. And so they've always been extracting our data and sharing it, but they don't mind doing that when it's for their profit. But it became embarrassing when some third-party hacker took all of that data. And it's also noteworthy this did not get as much attention, but Instructure, which owns Canvas, paid the hacker to get that data back.
1: So blackmail.
2: So set that precedent that hacker and Instructure can get money off your data, but you can't if you're a student or faculty member. I think now is really dangerous. Anybody who teaches in the classroom knows students share with us pretty personal information about themselves, things they're going through, trying times, bad experiences. That's all out there now in public. And I know people will say, well, online's never safe. You should know not to share those things. If you've never been an educator, you don't understand. That's part of the teaching process. You connect with your students by having that vulnerability, not just them, but you yourself and who you are and how you're thinking about the content in class. So you can't educate without that. But yeah, some hackers made some money. Instructor paid the blackmail, and the rest of us are just left wondering what's out there.
1: So it's like a corporate mafia shaking down the state to steal student and faculty and administrator and staff information. I mean, it's anybody that's in Canvas. And I mean, again, you mentioned the parent company Instructure. That's important to know. And you write about this too. The hacker was called Shiny Hunters. And allegedly, Instructure did not set out the terms of the agreement, but they did say that the agreement for this settlement, as you call it, I mean, it's not a legal thing. I mean, no. It's a criminal act. And yeah. And they're basically saying, okay, so Instructure claimed, this is according to the BBC, the data was returned to the company. It received, quote, digital confirmation of digital destruction. It had been informed that no Instructure customers, love that word, you know, the higher ed bureaucracy, the professional managerial class terminology about that's students as customers.
2: That's where they're actually being honest.
1: Yeah, would be extorted. Oh, it had been informed that no customers would be extorted as a result of the incident, but they already had been. The agreement covers all affected customers with no need for individuals to engage with the hackers. I mean, and again, money is changing hands here. Cyber attacks now on higher ed, and we're in higher ed as educators, we're prisoners to these decisions that are made by districts and college administrators and boards of trustees. And as you mentioned, we have to use these tools, quote unquote, or else we could lose jobs. We could be told we're not up to snuff. We're not using the proper tools. We're not using the proper. And again, and you'll hear the administrator say, well, we have to be able to access this and see to make sure you're doing your job properly. And we have to make sure, you know, they justify all kind of Big Brother reasons for snooping and oversight and evaluations and so on. But the stuff you just mentioned is the stuff of yesteryear when you were in your office and students would come in to confide in you as somebody. And by the way, we're first reporters as educators. If they are telling us very important, significant things about abuse or illegalities, we have a requirement. We have a responsibility to do something about that, to report that, to protect people. That's now all out there in cyberspace. It's all out there into the world for people that are savvy enough to know how to get it and find it. And in addition to that, we know some of the tools that are being used used are deeply flawed. The AI recognition software is garbage. It doesn't really work. Turnitin has in fact been canceled by many colleges because it has false positives. And even if the false positives are 1%, if you have students turning in thousands and thousands and thousands of papers a year, you're talking about potentially hundreds of students being wrongfully accused of plagiarism. So we can't, and by, we didn't even get into some of the other challenges and problems yet. We're scratching the surface here and we haven't even been talking for 10 minutes. So Nolan, again, and you explore this really well in your article, let's talk about the erosion of FERPA and the rise of private equity. That's kind of where we were just heading with this.
2: Yeah, look, corporations have always wanted to go into the classroom because you have an audience that's attentive. You know, in most public situations, they have to go to school daily. So they're a great group to advertise to. And right, they used to do things like Campbell's would have like collect soup labels for your classroom and maybe you'll get like free ice cream, or cereal companies would have like collect cereal boxes at your school. And then we were moved into the digital, or I guess computer age, where you had like Apple donating, in air quotes, computers to schools. And they were smart. They knew Microsoft owned the market. But within 15 years, all those young people who grew up on Apple are now Apple users, and Apple dominated the market. So they would do those kinds of things. The digital era has allowed a whole new access to the classroom. But one of the things that prevented digital companies from being able to collect data was FERPA laws. FERPA was passed in the 60s and 70s through student protests that said students wanted their information at school protected federally. And those of us who teach in higher ed know that because our students are adults, like if a parent asks me about their student being enrolled, if I even say they're enrolled, I break FERPA law. I can't even admit they're enrolled in my class. That's nobody's business. That's protected. Well, starting with the Bush administration, but really under the Obama administration, there was this appeal that, hey, look, there's all this great tech and it can't get into schools because of FERPA. What if we change the law where if a school signs a contract with this tech company, now it becomes an educational partner? And that's precisely what the Obama administration did. And now you have these tech companies that are allowed to access the data. Well, that, of course, attracts big equity firms whose whole economic model is built upon data collection. So they buy up all these different platforms. I mean, a lot of them were bought up in 2019 and they made buku bucks the next year when everybody went online with the COVID-19 pandemic. And so that's basically where it's at. These companies, we think of them as education companies, but they're not. And to your point, there is some, and this a lot of this is going to be in my new book, but there is so much research on how these systems can't do what they say they can actually do. So they claim to be like DEI compliant, for example, but are hugely racist, hugely heteronormative in their conclusions, or they claim to be able to support differently abled students. And time again, they fail. In fact, critical disability researchers, they call these tools disability dongles. Basically, they're these tools that are used, or overlays that are used in the classroom, that don't actually work. And they actually make life more complicated for differently abled students. They're largely there to serve the kind of savior complex of the teacher who wants to look like they're saving the differently abled person, but they're not actually improving at all. In the end, they're just collecting data. So there's so much of this built in the system that it's really difficult to get it out because it's at every single level. And even if you're someone who, whatever, you hate AI, you think you're not going to use it, you're already using it. You don't have a choice. It's if you just walk into a classroom that has like one of those big like Zoom automatic TVs or smart projectors, you're already using AI in your classroom, or it's using you, I should say.
1: Yeah, and there's a big misunderstanding about how AI has crept into almost every facet of technology. But, you know, to your point, again, I want to get back really quickly. I know we want to talk about some other issues, but just very quickly, I want to go back to FERPA, and I wanted to go back to the contracts that favor the corporate stakeholders that you write about. Private equity firms, you write, like Thoma Bravo, bought Instructure in 2019, that ran Canvas. And then you write KKR and Dragoneer acquired it 2 years ago, and it allows them to collect and monetize data. And this was, and you talk about Obama and the ed tech companies. I remember distinctly you and I going to Faculty Senate and saying, do you not understand how you're making vulnerable and susceptible the very people that you're claiming to protect or help with this kind of technology? And they had no idea what we were talking about. And is that changing?
2: No, I mean, so much of higher ed is so friggin' performative. If you put like the right little badges on your signature line on your email, you think you're like protected in the social justice realm. But look, this has always been a big contradiction in modern liberalism. There's a lot of talk about social justice for underrepresented groups or historically marginalized communities. And there's good reason for that language. This is what the left is supposed to champion, is defending those groups. But at the same time, they have this love of technology, this belief in techno-utopianism, that technology is the future. And increasingly, they just miss the forest for the trees. Those companies are owned, or those tools are owned by companies that are anti-human. They look at humans as buggy little figures that need to be fixed. They treat everyone like customers. They don't appreciate human art. They don't appreciate human intellect. And they don't appreciate democracy. They promote ideas that the future of society should be, like Curtis Yarvin, they promote things like the future of society should be governed by algorithms and a CEO. And that's why you made the comment earlier about how they're paying blackmail to these hackers and we don't get any decision in it. That's the future of the way they want to govern. They, the tech companies, they will decide things for us. We should just be lucky to have their platform. So I mean, it's very anti-democratic. So it's very difficult though, because their PR is so strong. I mean, like right now, I'm still constantly running up against people who actually think artificial intelligence is intelligent. And they think it's going to take people's jobs. They think it's going to replace human labor. They don't look at any of the stats. 95% of AI pilots fail. That companies are bemoaning the fact that it's costing them more to integrate AI than it was just to have humans do the job, and humans were doing it better. Like the bubble is going to burst. The reality is going to set in. Just like in 1995 when they said the internet was going to replace all jobs, it's not going to happen. But you still have these just kind of like ignorant techno-utopians promoting at every turn, complicating life and making it worse for students, faculty, and the rest of society.
1: We're speaking with media scholar Nolan Higdon. His latest book is MAGA Academy, How Corporatism Paved the Way for the Hostile Takeover of Higher Ed. We're talking about issues related to higher education and big tech. We were discussing one of his recent articles at nolanhigdon.substack.com. Canvas didn't fail. It did what it was designed to do. And we want to shift gears and talk a little bit more. We were segueing into talking about artificial intelligence and a lot of the mythology around it. Big tech propaganda around AI is rather ubiquitous, and there's very little pushback, and it's being wantonly embraced by higher educational institutions across the United States in particular, with very little critical oversight and very little accompanying critical literacy pedagogy, right? So Nolan Higdon, you're just finishing a book about this exact thing. Let's shift gears a little bit and talk about artificial hype. Authentic resistance. Gen Z calls out the big tech hype. This is a piece from May 26. Nolan Higdon, what are you delving into here, and how does it connect to where we were just moments ago?
2: Well, we saw, you know, it's commencement period. So folks give this like an inspiring speech before we send people out into the hellscape that is the current American country, nation. But you saw all these commencement speakers getting booed for just bringing up AI or defending it. And the reporting on it really kind of, I thought, was reductive in the way it talked about students. It kept saying like, well, of course, AI is taking their jobs. The jobs, I don't think, is the motivating factor there. I think it's part of it, certainly, that AI is taking their jobs. But I think it's something different. I think young people are using this tech and they realize how the PR doesn't match up with the reality of using it. And traditionally, young people are like the early adopters. It's kind of the old people who are Luddites and say, we shouldn't use this tech. And then, you know, young people integrate into society for future generations. That's not exactly what's happening here. It's young people who are really leading the resistance. And it's in different levels. Some's on the environmental front. I talk about that in the piece. But a lot of it is they think it's ruined their college experience, their ability to connect with people, the ability to have intellectual conversations, the ability to be in a classroom who someone who has like original thoughts. They also think it ruins their teaching experience with teachers using it, reducing content in the classroom. They know it gets things wrong. They know it makes up information. So I think in some ways, you should really listen to the youth on this one. It's really ahistorical. I mean, honestly, the opposite is usually what happens. Young people are usually the big advocates for the new tech. They see a future with it. These folks don't. I think they're telling us something very, very important here. And it's not just about jobs. And I think to reduce it to jobs just shows kind of the capitalist narrow window that a lot of our leaders look through. And they don't see the bigger context of what young people are talking about here.
1: And in many ways, this is pushing back. When younger people are you know, maybe many are going analog. They're going back and looking at earlier flip phones and CDs and the return of vinyl and these things. And I mean, this isn't just some hipster cultural thing. There's people that are like, hey, they're realizing how much of their life is surveilled and online and being beamed and packaged back to them. And, you know, increasingly, I'm seeing younger people not wanting that. You know, I mentioned it in class this past semester. Instead of carrying your phone and your tablets and your things and being glued to it all day, bring a book with you when you're going somewhere. If you have 15 minutes when you're waiting for something, don't doom scroll the phone. Pick up a book. You know, and the interesting result was several of them actually did it. Mm-hmm. And they actually came back and said that it changed kind of the pace of their day. It changed kind of their thought patterns. For many of them, it allowed them a repast, almost like a breather in the day where they got to take a minute and do something else where they didn't have 20 screens beaming at them constantly. You know, and you mentioned Yarvin and the Dark Enlightenment. I think that's also what's being pushed against here, you know, and it's interesting, too, is you'll see some people in the tech sector saying that humanities education is actually where it really is for the future, because technology can't really replicate that mm-hmm. in an authentic, genuine way. And you've even got people like Steve Wozniak from Apple back in the day who went over to Electronic Frontier Foundation as a big funder. He was calling it out, you know, so you do have some people that are higher up in the tech sector saying, this is not the be all end all. Well, it could be the end all if it becomes all. But the point is there's pushback coming from all sectors. And you mentioned in the Clinton years, right? The highway.
2: Information superhighway.
1: Information superhighway. Thank you. Yeah, right. And I mean, it's an information. I mean, it certainly has a lot of information that we can access, but there's also a lot of information that's suppressed and censored and blacklisted and things you can't really find, even though the big advertisement is AI's here, anybody can do anything. And in many ways, it just flattens the entirety of human experience. And I think that's partly what students are pushing back on. In your experience, are you seeing that where you are in California?
2: I think so. And I think you made an important distinction there that we sometimes miss, but I think it's really important, which is, look, all these tools, medium, the television, the internet, radio, AI, there is an impressive human achievement there. I think there is a utility for these. But once there's excitement around them, we let them get corporatized and they serve the interests of for-profit making. I mean, Neil Postman wrote this about amusing ourselves to death. I mean, the television's incredible. Think about things like seeing the moon landing is a huge like human event. It's so powerful. And I think there's a lot of value there. That's not the same as like the trivial sitcom that makes me laugh. So I'll buy the stupid product and not read a book during that time. It's how we like use the product and think about it. And the internet was a prime example. It's an incredible piece for instant communication, for being able to share information, share documents. We've allowed it to become owned by a handful of corporations and idiotic search engines, YouTube that is like 20% AI slop, et cetera, et cetera. And now I think AI is kind of the same story. I think these large language models, they do have a few like really impressive uses, I think, that we could use them for, but they're being used for all the wrong things. Replace humans in work, replace human art, replace dialogue, replace relationships, replace therapy. Like it's the wrong use because they're corporatized. They're not serving those interests. I think students inherently know that they come in really critical of AI. They're not championing AI and like pushing against it in the classroom.
1: The interesting thing too, by the way, Neil Postman's book after that one, Technopoly, is another brilliant one that predicts where we're going.
2: I would think that's his best. That one rarely gets credit. But yeah.
1: Yeah. I think that's probably for people that really want to get foundation on this, on sort of the criticism around it. I think Postman is indispensable, both amusing ourselves to death, but more importantly in the tech case, Technopoly, I think is something that definitely people should read. And of course, moving up to the presence, people like Cory Doctorow, and I can't say the title of his book on air because of the FCC, but nevertheless, let's also go into another facet here. We have about 6-7 minutes left. Nolan Higdon, you also talk about digital eugenics, and this is really a dark side that kind of goes back to the Peter Thiels, the Elon Musks, the Alex Karps, and so forth. Can you talk a little bit about what's happening with this digital eugenics as far as AI and this technological rollout is?
2: Yeah, so we don't have an agreed upon definition of human intelligence. And in fact, a lot of the arguments are that we have multiple intelligences. I talk about like emotional intelligence being one of them in the piece. And yet this hasn't stopped people historically from trying to define eugenics, usually through quantification. So maybe, you know, getting something right or excelling at a certain skill. But the tests that determine intelligence usually reflect the bias or interests of their creators. So, you know, white men created a lot of like the IQ tests initially. That's why it said women were too like emotionally weak, or people of color were more prone to like doing physical labor, things like that, that could put in boxes. But it was all being seen through like a white male eye, these tests. And that's why trying to quantify intelligence has been so dangerous historically, because it's not just that we put a number on your intelligence, which is already kind of idiotic in itself, but then we extrapolate who you are as a human or what you're more predisposed to do as a human through that analysis. And this has led to the field of eugenics, this idea that we could put people in these boxes, that race was tied to intelligence, and this could all be quantified through objective research. Of course, the public turned against that when Adolf Hitler, of course, used his justification for mass murder. But eugenics never really died. We dropped the name, but this search for like defining human intelligence continued. It happens in a lot of these engineering and computer science departments that are trying to create so-called AI. Now, should be clear, most researchers gave up on creating actual artificial intelligence decades ago for the reasons I just said. In the field of Silicon Valley, though, they're not really tied to scholarship. They desperately want to be scholars. That's why they call themselves thought leaders, and they call where they work a campus, because they desperately really want to be like intellectuals, but they're not. Talk to Elon. So instead, they've tried to like quantify intelligence by looking and analyzing data through algorithms. And that's how they define modern artificial intelligence. And what I warn about in there is this is a repeat of eugenics, because once we decide that the AI systems themselves are equal to human intelligence, then what do you think we're going to do? We're going to start comparing them to different humans, and we're going to see which humans are defined as intelligent and which are not. And we already know these AI systems have the bias of their creator, the bias of the data that is put into them. And I think we're going to recreate this kind of dark eugenics moment as we try and quantify intelligence as we have previously, and then use it on society to determine who is intelligent and who is not.
1: Let's bring in what many folks might think is coming out of right field. Maybe it is literally. You also connect the dots to many of these people in big tech, to Jeffrey Epstein. And this is something that seems to get little play.
2: Yeah, the news media, I know they covered Epstein a lot, but they missed or purposely ignored big parts of the story. He's heavily tied, or was heavily tied, to people in academia and big tech. And a lot of them are crossovers, big tech in academia and vice versa. And, you know, Epstein was responsible for a lot of the funding. He also seemed to have firsthand say in a lot of the research. He was really interested in like bioengineering. Particularly, he thought like what would become the field of AI could do things like, quote, make Black people smarter. We had conversations about how women were not as smart as men, most famously with Larry Summers saying, with women not being as smart as men in math. So you have this crossover where they are trying to determine intelligence, and they're using gender and racial lenses, and it's all over the Epstein files. That's why this happens way more often, but we know about it because we have the Epstein files. And, you know, Epstein was a big producer of this tech being used by military industrial complexes, famously Peter Thiel's Palantir. He introduced that to Ehud Barak, the former prime minister and head of Israeli security. They have this connection between the industry. And so it's a lot of those dark forces. And I think the news media really missed the boat on that, because it's not just like they hung out on his island or hung out on his airplane. They had a much more kind of darker vision for what they wanted to do in the world. And it's outside the bounds of the U.S. government. It's private governments, intelligence, scholars, and big tech all working together. So I talk about that in the piece as well.
1: And private capital. And that's, of course, one of the biggest things that's driving, you know, we're talking about trillions of dollars here. So, Nolan, we're about out of time in this segment, but I wanted to give you a chance, of course, to tell people where to find your work, where to follow you, because you're really up on these issues and you keep current on them, which is, again, why we keep having you back on. Tell us a little bit about where we can find your work, where people can follow you, and I'm sure we'll have you back on the program soon.
2: Sure. Yeah, indeed. Keep raging against the machine. You can find my Substack at nolanhigdon.substack.com. It's the Gaslight Gazette. I talk about fake news, censorship, character assassination, and big tech. Also follow my podcast, Disinfo Detox. I do also on that channel, I do a weekly headline show with Ron Placone where we live stream. And you can catch me every Sunday on Just Ask the Press as well, with Brian Kareem, Mark Zabe.
1: Nolan Hingdon, it's always a pleasure. Your latest book, Mag Academy, How Corporatism Paved the Way for the Hostile Takeover of Higher Ed. Until next time, we'll talk to you again.
2: Thanks, Maggie.
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0: 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Coming up next, I welcome back to the show Dr. Austin Coker to talk about some recent news that didn't make the news vis-a-vis immigration. That's coming up right now, so please stay with us. Thanks, everyone, for joining us, the Project Censored radio show. I am your co-host, Eleanor Goldfield, and we're very glad right now to be joined again by Dr. Austin Coker, who's a political and legal geographer studying the theories, laws, and institutional practices behind immigration enforcement. His research focuses on the political and legal geography of immigration enforcement, examining topics such as mass immigrant surveillance, the digitization of asylum processes, and the impacts of immigration policies on vulnerable populations. He's assistant research professor in the Office of Research and Creative Activity in the S.I. Newhouse of Public Communication at Syracuse University, affiliated faculty member with the Department of Geography at the Maxwell School, and an affiliated expert at the Institute for Democracy, Journalism, and Citizenship. He is also a research fellow at American University's Center for Latin American and Latino Studies and the Immigration Lab, and somehow still has time to sit down with us. So, Austin, thanks so much for joining us again.
3: Always glad to have this conversation. Thanks for having me on.
0: Absolutely. And I want to start off here because back in May, we're recording this June 9th, so people are aware, Politico released an analysis that reveals judges have ruled against ICE detention practices in roughly 90% of cases since the agency mandated that millions of immigrants must be locked up while they face deportation proceedings. And at the time, I texted you and basically asked, should we be excited about this? Like, should I temper any kind of excitement? And you said that it is indeed a huge deal. But of course, nothing fixes everything. So I've waited patiently to get more insight into this. So tell us, why is this a big deal? I mean, especially because things are illegal all day long with ICE, but they don't seem to care. And what effect does this have on thousands of people that are in concentration camps or have already been deported?
3: Yeah, so here's the backstory to what's going on. So this administration decided to creatively interpret immigration law, as it has done many times in illegal ways, to claim the right to be able to hold people indefinitely who are facing the deportation process, going through removal proceedings, or facing upcoming deportation. And this is really unique because this is not something that's ever been done before at this scale. It's part of their attempt to implement this mass detention system that's required to implement mass deportation, but it obviously runs afoul of the law. So the fact that and I just want to say, I don't find, our court system often does make good decisions, and it is often a venue of last resort when the government is doing something that is just facially illegal. It's not some huge bulwark that protects democracy. We've seen decisions come out of the Supreme Court and other federal judges make decisions that support bizarre policies and practices by this administration. But it really is significant because it makes it so clear that so many judges, including Trump-appointed judges, just find this practice of indefinite detention of everyone illegal. Will it change what the administration is doing? Sometimes. And for the individuals who are subject of those cases, they're fortunately being released. And maybe one of the best things about the lawsuits isn't just that they're getting released, but it's that the lawsuits provide so much additional information and detail about what's happening inside of detention. So it's actually a really important trove of information about the dangerous and dehumanizing practices of detention these days. Cumulatively, I think that it has the potential to push the Supreme Court to potentially, again, strike down this kind of practice. But, we'll see.
0: Yeah. And as you and others have noted in the past, the law does not move quickly. So, those languishing in concentration camps, it's not like this is the liberation of Dachau or anything. And in that same vein, there's apparently a new tactic to speed up deportation hearings. And I don't know if they've started implementing this because of those, because of things like we just discussed, but it's called Mega Masters. And these are court hearings that include 100 or more people at a time. That's up from 2 or 3 dozen people at a time, which had been typical before for a first hearing. For many immigrants, this is their first appearance in court to try to make their case to be able to stay in the U.S. And according to reports, these hearings largely target those without lawyers, i.e. those among us who understand legalese like about as well as we do quantum physics, are more likely to be missing paperwork, misunderstanding notices, showing up late, or not realizing that the hearing date changed. So could you walk us through supposedly what these hearings are and really like kind of the layers of atrocity here, because even if you have everything in order, it's not uncommon for people to be kidnapped as they show up for a hearing that they're supposed to be at.
3: Absolutely. This is one more step in a series of steps to try to completely delegitimize the legal process and to strip immigrants of whatever is left of due process, which has never been very robust in immigration proceedings to begin with. I've spent so much of my career sitting in immigration court hearings, in the back of those courtrooms, taking notes, watching the proceedings, understanding what's going on from the Obama administration to Trump to Biden to Trump again. Probably the most important thing for folks to understand is that the master calendar hearing is basically the first appearance in court. That's what a master calendar hearing is. So it's the first time that person has come to court. As you said, people are less likely or less inclined to come to court and try to go through the legal process knowing that they could be snatched up and disappeared. So people have legitimate fears about showing up for court. And what they're doing now is, as you said, there it used to be, you know, a couple dozen master calendar hearings in the morning. Basically, you go in 7:30, 8 o'clock in the morning, the lobby would be, you know, filled with people who have their master calendar hearing. The court's open, everybody goes in and sits in the pews. Basically, they look like church pews in the back of the courtroom until they're called up. And under normal conditions, people would be called up. The judge would explain what's happening. They'd explain the process. They would sometimes even figure out, is the person seeking humanitarian protection of some kind? Because there's so many people who are fleeing violence, who are coming to the country to pursue what they are legally entitled to pursue, which is asylum. And again, typically what would happen is, to make sure that the court runs efficiently, that individual would be scheduled for a future hearing so that they have time to get an attorney, get their paperwork together. All of this is just normal, basic, boring due process stuff. What this administration is now doing with these mega masters is shoving not just a couple dozen, but 100 or more hearings into a single morning. So no longer do judges have time to explain what's going on with these cases. No longer are people going to have as much of an option to get an attorney and get the paperwork that they need to file any claims and to contest their deportation in court. And frankly, it just turns the entire immigration court system into even more of an assembly line for deportation. And, you know, it makes sense within what this administration has claimed, because it wasn't that long ago that they started referring to immigration judges as deportation judges, which is not what they're called, but it is effectively what they're trying to turn them into.
0: Well, and that, I mean, thank you for the transition here. I mean, at the same time, the administration is firing immigration judges, and unlike pretty much any other industry in the U.S., going on a hiring spree of what they term deportation judges. Is that then linked to this, the mega masters?
3: Absolutely. I mean, immigration judges don't have as much discretion and latitude as a traditional, quote unquote, real federal judge that has more independence. Immigration judges can't decide or ask questions about constitutionality of certain laws. It's very procedural. But at the same time, having control over that procedure really means having control over the future of that person. And so getting rid of judges who want to do things the right way, even within the old broken system the right way, and offer some semblance of due process, they're firing those judges and bringing in judges who are more likely to say, you know, you show up to a master calendar hearing, how many of those 100 cases, instead of giving them a continuance of, you know, 4 or 8 weeks to get to find an attorney, how many of those judges are now going to say, hey, it's day one. Do you have paperwork? Do you have a case? You could have gotten an attorney before today. And if you show up and you don't have anything, I'm gonna try to get your case done today. So I'm worried, and we'll see what the data says as we get more evidence about this, but I'm really worried that they're hiring judges who are just gonna say deported, deported, deported, deported, deported, and not give anyone a chance to ever even contest their deportation.
0: And like in other areas, are these quote unquote deportation judges, are these also people that have no frame of reference? Like these are not experienced immigration judges. Is that also something we're seeing?
3: Very often. I mean, the people who make it onto the immigration judge bench, it's a topic of endless fascination to me. The pool of candidates that the government tends to draw from are former ICE prosecute. Technically, they're not prosecutors, but prosecutors. So they're hiring prosecutors to put on the bench. We see this in criminal law as well, but it happens a lot in immigration law. And that can certainly create a sort of perception and reality of bias, because, you know, someone who spent the last 15 years prosecuting immigrants, and now they're a judge. They're supposed to decide independently. Sometimes immigration attorneys who defend immigrant clients also make it onto the bench. There's been also a tend in this administration to fire judges and replace them by military judges or by political appointees who are just ideologically aligned. However, one of the most interesting things is I know people have had legitimate concerns about putting military judges on the bench, but actually when they started, I thought, oh, this is going to be interesting, because military judges, as much as that might sound like, oh, they're just going to side with the administration, at least military judges do come from a background of some structure and ordinance or order and like some adherence and commitment to procedure and institution, which is not what this administration wants. They're trying to figure out how to be an immigration judge and trying to make decisions that fit the independence and judicial expertise that they were hired into, and then they've gotten fired for doing that. So military judges are also not some sort of magic solution here.
0: I just want to remind listeners that you're tuned to the Project Censored radio show on Pacifica Radio, and I am your co-host Eleanor Goldfield, along with Mickey Huff, and I am speaking to political and legal geographer Dr. Austin Coker.
4: And I sort of shifting away from the courtroom here to another totally useless entity, Congress just, well, the Senate, as you listen to this, the House may have also voted, but as of today, June 9th, the Senate passed a funding package ensuring that ICE and Co. get $70 billion. So, Austin, could you walk us through, like, what's in this $70 billion? And what about, like, what about all that posturing the Dems were doing about demanding things in return for funding ICE?
3: Yes. Boy, what's going on in Congress right now is a real mess. So the Senate passed a $70 billion funding bill for immigration enforcement, something the president specifically asked for. They're trying to get around the appropriations process, which is a place where Democrats have sort of seen an opportunity to push for accountability and transparency in exchange for more funding, which is a difficult thing for me to wrap my head around. But I will say, talking to people on the Hill, I do understand that there is some strategy there that, you know, one of the things that the way that our government works, whether we like it or not, and I mostly don't, but one of the ways it works is there are the opportunity for accountability and demanding transparency does often come tied in with funding. So in a way, one of the challenges we're seeing right now, for instance, we don't know how many people are sitting in immigrant detention centers right now because the quote unquote lack of funding or the lack of appropriations bill for DHS means that there's all kinds of things that are normally tied into that appropriations that we don't get. So they're not producing data, they're not publishing data. And we won't see that data again until the appropriations process sort of comes through the other side and there's funding plus, you know, these. So it's a very dangerous and it's a very convoluted way of doing it. But basically the $70 billion is just gonna pile on top of the $150 billion or more that we saw last time that expands immigration policing and enforcement, expands immigrant detention, expands deportation flights, all of this. A very dangerous system. We just saw another immigrant detention death a couple days ago. So this is, in my view, not a system that deserves funding for sure. And it does something also that I think is really important for, again, for anybody who cares about this to understand, is that it's not just one year. This is what the administration is trying to do, what Republicans are trying to do, is to get as much funding into ICE for as long as possible, knowing that they're not, that they may lose the House and may lose the Senate in the midterms, that they may lose the White House and, you know, in the next administration. They're trying to have as much spending money as possible. And so this funding is not just for this year, it's actually for several years.
4: Which I also think is funny because every Democratic president has boosted funding for ICE. So it's not like they'd be like, oh, the horror.
3: Yeah, Democrats don't really balk at funding immigration enforcement. So that's not typically a problem.
4: I also wanted to get your take on this because this was, it almost seemed like another little sliver of potential good news. This was in your Substack newsletter last week about immigration numbers, that we got our first concentration camp subjected to a health inspection. As you note, a federal judge ordered the Otay Mesa Detention Center, a 1,400-bed facility run by CoreCivic near San Diego, to admit San Diego County health inspectors and to complete the inspection no later than June 17th. And you note that the county is the first in California to test an inspection authority that a 2024 state law created. So I mean, I can't imagine that they'll pass a health inspection, right. knowing what I know about these places. But I'm also curious, what are the ramifications if they don't pass? Because obviously a law, you mentioned this 2024 state law, it's a law is only as good as its enforcement. So what happens if they don't pass? And what kind of precedent does this set, not just in California, but outside of California?
3: Yeah, this is really the crux of, I would say, a combination of anti-deportation activism and just good local and state governance policy evolution. So with the massive explosion of detention facilities under this administration, there's been, you know, hundreds of different locations used to hold immigrants across the country. And the question that a lot of people at the state and local level have, I mean, state and local government, you know this, it's like, it's not sexy. It's mostly like potholes and like, is the hospital more or less running, and are people not being put in demonstrably unsafe conditions? And so immigrant detention, which has expanded rapidly during this administration, there's been several hundred different locations where immigrants have been held, and an increase in the number of long-term facilities in places like the highly contested Delaney Hall in New Jersey right now, where a big part of the complaint and the concern isn't just like local officials saying like, oh, we should abolish ICE. It's local and state officials going, if you're going to hold 1,000 people inside of a warehouse, we need to make sure that that facility is appropriate for even holding people. And what ICE and its contractors are saying is, you don't get to come in. You don't get to look at this. This is a federal matter. We're not going to let you inspect. And when governors and mayors and health inspectors have tried to come in, they refuse to allow them access. And when people do get access, to your point, we often find all kinds of issues that, you know, people shouldn't be held there anyway, just on an ethical and political basis, but even just from a health perspective. So a lot of what's happening right now, and this is why this is so important in Otay Mesa, is this is the first case where a judge has said, no, you don't get to just avoid basic public health law just because you're holding immigrants. We're not going to carve out some unique place, or at least, you know, again, in this case, the judge is saying we're not going to. So I think it's really important. And I think it's probably one of the most productive areas for people who are interested in like, oh, what do I do? Figure out where the nearest detention center is near you and try to let your local elected officials know. You don't even have to say, you know, I think we should stop all the deportation planes and like stop arresting. It's not even that political. It's actually just saying like, what are the health standards that apply here? And why are there 1,000 people being held in a warehouse that was supposed to just hold, you know, Amazon junk, right? And so I think that's one thing that's important for people to understand. And the second question is, will it matter? I think it could. I think it's just very untested at this point. So figuring out what would be the consequence if they failed to pass a health inspection, which they're likely to do. And many of these facilities, by the way, have already failed to pass health inspections in the past, but those inspections have been done by federal contractors who, frankly, there is no accountability mechanism. I actually have some colleagues who wrote a book called Immigrant Detention Inc., and they talk about the certification industry. There's this whole like parrot industry around certifying detention centers, which is largely just baloney.
4: Well, and I'm curious because previously we had on the show Logan Davis to talk about these ICE hold rooms. He's with the Colorado Times Recorder, did great investigative journalism into that. And, you know, his point was that there is like some chafing between the federal and state and local jurisdiction. So how does that shake out? I mean, like, how far can the federal government go into saying, yeah, you just like, this is not your thing, when you're obviously on state property or how does that even shake out?
3: Sure. You know, I think there's a lot of questions here that are unanswered because we've never had an administration who's done what this administration is doing. So this is really untested. So I think we are going to learn a lot about what's possible in this area. But I think one thing that I just think is like, we can't ignore is the Republicans have said for years, oh, you know, state rights, state rights, state rights. We don't want big government. We don't want the federal government telling us what to do. Like everything should be local decisions, you know, all that. Well, here we have a situation where it is state and local saying, hey, you're in our backyard. You know, it's our job and our responsibility and our right to like police what's going on there. And all of a sudden, the U.S. government is saying, no, no, big government, big government, big government. You don't get to tell us what to do. You don't get to go in the facility. There are some legal exceptions and details here around, when a local company or a contract is directly with the federal government, there are some exceptions that are made to sort of how some of the regulations and oversight happens in those cases. But again, it's untested. And so I certainly don't want to pretend to be able to predict exactly where this will go. But again, I do think that this is the most important thing to watch. It's not as, you know, it doesn't feel like it's always as headline making, but I do think that if we see a significant pushback and retraction of the detention system, it will be on these grounds.
4: Yeah, I mean, there's a lot, basically everything we discuss on the show is deemed not headline worthy, including what's been happening outside of Delaney. But also, I think as organizers pointed out, the focus should really be what's going on inside these concentration camps, because what's going on outside would not have happened without. And that's not to say that, you know, these people being beaten and tear gassed and all of that is not newsworthy and isn't important, but rather that it's important that we also continue to frame the issues on the inside. And Austin, thank you so much for taking the time to sit down with us. And again, once again, like, tease out a lot of this tangled web of inhumanity. Folks can check out Austin's Substack at austincoker.substack.com. And I'm sure I will be bugging you again to come detangle things with us again soon.
3: Anytime. You're doing such important work, and I'm proud to be a part of it. Thank you.
5: We want to smash, crash, bash, mash, blast the system. We want to get it hype, get it live, get with the mission. We want the crowd loud. This pumping rhythm is hitting. We want to
0: That does it for another episode.
5: Blast the system. We want to get it hype, get it live, get with the mission. We want the crowd loud. This pumping rhythm is hitting.
0: That does it for another episode of the Project Censored Radio Show on Pacifica Radio.

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1: Thinkable crimes perpetrated by criminal minds, political ties, habitual lies, alibis, disguise, another guise of democracy, politics, and the apocalypse. Got the skies looking ominous. So the ocean burned bright with waves full of poison. Genocide wars fought for little boys, and the weapons manufactured paid for by attacks upon the bridges and the levees and the mines collapsing. All the prisons build the capacity citizens. In the times when the master thief can buy and conquer, steal a masterpiece. Open your eyes and realize what's happening. Time's running out to reach all potential. If you ain't at the table, then you're probably on the menu. We

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My name is Carson Young. I'm the host of Solitude City here each and every Monday night from 8 to 9 o'clock, playing music over the airwaves. Whenever you're listening, however you're listening, thank you for listening. You just heard music from trumpeter and composer Woody Shaw. Left us too early. Music from his 1973 release, Song of Songs, featuring Emmanuel Boyd and Benny Maupin on saxophones, George Cables on keys, Henry the Skipper Franklin on bass, Woodrow Theus II on drums. We heard The Goat and The Archer. Ahead of that, it was music from John Coltrane, McCoy Tyner, Jimmy Garrison, Elvin Jones, from 1965's The John Coltrane Quartet Plays. We heard Brasilia. And we started tonight's set, more Elvin Jones on the drums, from 1991's Ask the Ages, Sonny Chirac's final album. Also featuring Charnette Moffett on bass, Pharoah Sanders on saxophone. We heard Promises Kept, always a favorite around here. And there's a lot more great music to come in the second half of the program. We'll get right to it after we talk a little bit about KNSJ. 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We're going to listen to something from Duke Ellington, Charles Mingus, and Max Roach's 1962 collaborative album entitled Money Jungle. We're going to hear the title track, this one released on Blue Note Records. And it's right here on 89.1 KNSJ Descanso.

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It's me, the flavorless Fade, the artist formerly known as Velvet Afro. I invite you to join the Negro Capitan on a voyage for more punishment on Weak Sauce Wednesday. 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

Welcome. This is Dr. Michio Kaku, Professor of Theoretical Physics at the City College and the Graduate Center of the City University of New York, and this is Exploration. Every week on Exploration, we discuss the fascinating world of science and its impact on society. And today, we have two very special guests talking about innovation and the future of progress and technology. You know, just last month, there was a major report coming out stating that American students, once again, score near dead last among students in the industrialized world. In fact, our students, compared to students from Jordan, score just a little bit better in terms of math and different kinds of reasoning skills. Now, the report had a summary, and the report said that this is unsustainable. I mean, how can you have a great industrial power which graduates students which simply cannot cut the mustard in the new technological age? Now, of course, there's unemployment in the world today. Everybody knows that. However, did you also know that there are plenty of jobs out there, unfilled jobs, jobs that are just begging to be filled, high-paying jobs, but unfortunately, there are not enough American students to fill those jobs. In fact, this report says that there's actually been a decline

of the cognitive skills of our students compared to the past, and especially compared to students in China and India and throughout the developing world. Well, that's why in this hour, we're going to talk about invention, innovation, science. Science is the engine of prosperity. All the wealth we see around us, yes, it comes from labor, it comes from hard work, it comes from entrepreneurs, it comes from visionaries, industrialists, government policy, and all that. However, ultimately, after everything is said and done, science is the engine of prosperity. And the question is, will we continue to graduate young kids that can keep us at the forefront of innovation and wealth and prosperity? Well, we have two very special guests today. The first special guest is Randall Strauss, who recently wrote a biography of the greatest innovator of modern times, Thomas Edison. We forget that Thomas Edison pretty much created the 20th century in terms of household appliances, in terms of power, in terms of entertainment. And it's something that we should emulate. It's something that we should try to learn. How was it that Thomas Edison, who came out as practically a penniless kid, could achieve so much in his lifetime? And then the second half of exploration, we're going to bring on somebody who's at the forefront of innovation itself, MIT professor Seth Lloyd, who is pioneering something called quantum computers, which some people think could be the new technology of the 21st century. Now, of course, there are a lot of hurdles that have to be negotiated before we have commercial quantum computers. But once we do, perhaps sometime in this century, it could create a second industrial revolution. Quantum computers can leave ordinary computers in the dust. Not to mention the fact that ordinary computers are beginning to flatten out now. Moore's Law, which says a computer power doubles every 18 months, is slowing down. And we need something like atomic computers, molecular computers, quantum computers to save the day. Well, once again, our first special guest is Randall Strauss, author of a biography of Thomas Edison. And the question is, what makes a great innovator?

0: And now I'd like to introduce our special guest for today. He's Randall Strauss, a columnist for the New York Times, and he's written a delightful new book called The Wizard of Menlo Park, How Thomas Alva Edison Invented the Modern World. That's right, invented the modern world. We're talking about the man who invented the phonograph, invented the light bulb, invented the motion picture industry, invented the electric power grid, and most of what we today take for granted as the modern world. And the question is, what was the secret of his success? And if you are an entrepreneur, especially in Silicon Valley, what kinds of traits can you learn? What kind of tips can you learn by studying the life and the mistakes of the Wizard of Menlo Park? So once again, our special guest today is Randall Strauss. The book is called The Wizard of Menlo Park, and he's a columnist for the New York Times. The first question for you is, how did you get interested in writing a biography of this iconic figure, Thomas Edison?
1: About 10 years ago, I wrote a biography of Steve Jobs. I was looking at Jobs's attempt to found a second company after Apple, and he was a big fan of Edison. And in the course of doing research for that book, I kept running into Edison's name. And then the book that followed that, which was about Bill Gates and Microsoft, again, I ran into Mr. Edison. I think it's fair to say that anyone working in the high-tech industry today owes a lot to Edison. And many people feel that connection, that debt to the inventor's contributions that set up the infrastructure and also set up a model of the inventor slash business person, the tech savvy entrepreneur.
0: And also
1: he served as an inspirational example for today's successful entrepreneurs. Yeah.
0: Okay. And well, let's talk about his early years. Of course, he wasn't born rich. He didn't have scientist professors as parents. And yet he's a self-made man that changed the world. So what about his early years?
1: He received virtually no formal schooling. He was homeschooled for a few years by his mother, but not for very long, and was selling fruit and snacks on a train as a very young boy. And he was self-taught. And I think one reason we have long been curious about his earliest years is because he was really the last, you might say, the last prominent figure in a technical field who could get away with absolutely no formal schooling. In a way, he was an exception then, and he has remained a curious figure. It's as if the more formal training that is needed in a given scientific or technical field, the more interesting the Edison counterexample is.
0: I guess he shares some similarity with a Michael Faraday of England, who was also self-taught, born into poverty, was a bookbinder, and became one of the greatest scientists of the 1800s. So I guess there's some similarity there, except that Michael Faraday is on, I think, the £5 note. He's on the British money, but Edison is not on our money.
1: He is not. It's interesting. He had six children, and two of them went to MIT. One did not complete his degree, but his very youngest son, Theodore, did complete his degree and actually did some graduate work. And it's interesting the contrast between the formal training that the father received compared with his youngest son. So in the course of two generations, we see a change, a very dramatic change in what is necessary for being educationally equipped to create new things.
0: Okay, well, let's talk about his first great invention, which we take for granted. But if you could tell us a little bit about the shock that people felt when Edison invented the phonograph.
1: It did come as a shock, and we've lost that sense of awe that was present when the very first witnesses to this miracle heard it for the first time. Part of the shock was the physical dimensions. It was a small device. Essentially, it was a cylinder that was mounted with a crank, and a sheet of tinfoil was wrapped around it, and a stylus was placed on top, and the stylus was connected to a very, very crude device, essentially a microphone. And at the time, others had tried to recreate human speech by means of building machines that were closer to a pipe organ than anything else. They were large, they involved bellows, and here was this device that fit literally on a tabletop. There was not much to it, and that it could faithfully reproduce any human sound in any language, that was also very impressive to those early observers, was something that no one before its invention literally had even conceived of, let alone imagined it would be possible to build.
0: Now, in your book, you detail how shocking it was, the headlines stating that you could finally hear the voices of dead people. You could record the voices of your father, your mother, Caruso, great politicians, and actually hear their voices after they're dead. That was stunning, right?
1: The idea was stunning, but let's remember there were no voices to be played initially. And in fact, that early demonstration phonograph was not really a practical machine. I mentioned it took you would wrap a sheet of tinfoil around it. What those witnesses who spoke excitedly about being able to hear dead poets in the future didn't realize was that once you took that sheet of foil off the machine, you could not put it back on and play. And all the demonstrations of the phonograph those early years involved Edison or his assistant recording and then instantly playing without touching that tin foil. And it would only be when he and his competitors, first a wax cylinder and then a disc, was the recording medium sufficiently durable to permit a separation of recording and playback.
0: Okay, now we'll talk about fame a little bit later because he becomes increasingly famous over the decades. But what was the reaction to this machine and the reaction of this man who performs this miracle of recording the human voice for the first time?
1: Well, part of the surprise was that the inventor was a young man. He was 30 years old, and he very shrewdly decided to unveil his machine in the offices of Scientific American. He takes the machine into the office, puts it on the table, and he has pre-recorded a self-introduction. So the phonograph says to the gathered editors, "Hello, I'm the phonograph." And it was stunning. And Scientific American literally stopped the presses. They had an issue that was in production at the time. The editors decided on the spot to hold that issue and insert notice of this wondrous invention. And that moment made Thomas Edison famous. When the phonograph is announced with the imprimatur of the Scientific American's editors behind it, it had instant credibility, and he became famous at that moment and would learn that once you achieve the kind of fame he was given, he could never become anything but the famous person. He couldn't turn off the fame. He could never become unfamous.
0: What do you mean by that? People chasing him for autographs or spying on him and looking at his garbage? Or what do you mean by that?
1: Well, he did not face quite the intrusiveness that celebrities today face, but it was pretty close. The world, first of all, when it becomes aware of his lab in what was then rural, suburban New Jersey, becomes aware of his laboratory, they descend upon it, and they think nothing of interrupting his work. And there's a time when he was unable to get much of anything done because visitors would come in and demand that he play for them a demonstration song, and the song that Edison was condemned to repeat again and again and again was Mary Had a Little Lamb. This was the price of fame. Fame got him a contract with investors to establish a company that was going to commercialize the phonograph, but fame at the same time brought a torrent of visitors, a torrent of mail. The mail would include a category of a request that he termed begging letters. Strangers would write him saying, I need money, something I think famous people today would recognize as a phenomenon that persists today.
0: In fact, if you win the lottery, that's the first thing that happens, right? You get deluged by people who have their hands out.
1: And what I find is very interesting in looking at Edison's acquaintance with fame and the price it exacts is how the public has no compunction about respecting the privacy of the other person. Just incredible demands are made upon Edison, and at first he doesn't realize how big a burden it's going to be for him, for his family, and his children are going to always live in his shadow. So they're going to pay a price too.
0: Okay. Well, let's move on because Edison tops this. Not only is he now world-renowned, he goes on to invent the light bulb and the motion picture industry. So could you walk us through his succeeding inventions?
1: The phonograph comes when he's 30, and by the time he's 35, he's going to have announced that he's solved the problem of what was then called subdividing light, that is, coming up with a workable incandescent light bulb. At the time, arc lighting was dominating cities and was too bright for indoor use. He's going to announce he's invented it before he has. Then he's going to scramble to come up with solutions to problems he ran into in the course of trying to come up with the incandescent light bulb.
0: Mm-hmm.
1: Then he's going to form a company, land permission to build the first central power station that supplies lighting, indoor lighting system in Lower Manhattan.
0: That was on Pearl Street, right?
1: On Pearl Street, right.
0: Mm-hmm.
1: And he's going to succeed. When he turns the switch, it works. He's going to do all of this. So from phonograph to successful build-out of the first municipal incandescent lighting system and accompanying power infrastructure.
0: Okay, now
1: do all this in 5 years. Amazing.
0: Now, when I was a kid, I read a biography of Thomas Edison, and there's a famous story of how he would experiment with literally hundreds of different kinds of substances that would incandesce in a light bulb to create the light bulb. And that became legendary. And there's that famous quotation that genius is, what, 99% perspiration, 1% inspiration. How much of that story is true?
1: Well, let's start with that famous quote. It turns out I could find no documented evidence that he ever said that. If you track down the source that was used by earlier biographers, it turns out it's a phrase used by someone who claimed acquaintance with Edison, who was speaking it several decades after he claimed he had heard Edison use the phrase. But there's no, certainly there is no document in Edison's own hand where he uses this.
0: Now, what about the story, though? The story, though, that he went through hundreds of substances before he finally got it right.
1: The story is true. They did go, and I'm using the plural, they. It was he and his assistants. And part of the problem with the myth of the lone, inspired, hardworking inventor, the outsized image of Edison the inventor, was he always, from very early on, even before, of course, the invention of the phonograph, he had a team of assistants So it wasn't Edison alone. It was the assistants who were running through long lists of all kinds of materials to see what would serve well, what would last as a suitable filament. They had a lot of fun with this, too, just trying outlandish materials to see what would work. And it would be a strip of bamboo that would turn out to be the basis for the first generation of really workable incandescent bulbs. The other thing about this story that I think is interesting to look back on was how it was not informed by scientific theory. At the time, it was termed cut and try. That is, just try everything. Today, we would more colloquially say, throw some stuff against the wall and see what sticks. And that really was the technique. And, of course, this approach, this methodology, if I can dignify it with the term methodology, it's really the absence of a methodology, is not going to be a serviceable model for the institutionalization of invention that's going to follow Edison's career. He's going to be the one who makes this an appealing kind of storybook approach to invention, but it's not an approach that corporations are going to copy as they institutionalize invention.
0: Okay, let me ask you about a famous story about Edison. He was suspicious of people with fancy degrees from colleges. He was going to hire, according to the story, this one PhD, and he asked him to calculate the volume inside a light bulb, okay? So this PhD candidate got out and used calculus, and after many, many hours came out with a number that approximated the volume inside a light bulb. And then Edison simply got the light bulb, put it under a faucet, put water in the faucet, and then simply weighed the water and got the calculation within a matter of seconds, just to prove that you don't need so much book learning. Is that really true?
1: It's a true story. I saw several different accounts of it. It involved actually an employee of his.
0: Mm-hmm.
1: And you have to feel sorry for the PhD who was hired for his training, but was subject to really what were cruel pranks. Edison felt so ambivalent about those who had received, who had graduate degrees, who had received advanced training. He couldn't resist looking for opportunities to humiliate his most highly trained staff.
0: Mm-hmm.
1: And that's a great example of this ambivalence.
0: Okay, now tell us a little bit about the motion picture industry.
1: Motion pictures are going to be a passion of his. He works on a camera that is going to advance the field. He's going to buy the rights to use a projecting system that really makes possible the ability of audiences to see motion pictures on a screen. He was not able to invent that himself, and he and his advisors were willing to acquire the technology and market it under his name. He understood that he had acquired a reputation that had commercial value, and just the association of his name made this technology viable. It was an incredibly competitive marketplace. There were a number of competing projection systems that were all jostling with one another. He was also involved in the production of movies. He had a movie studio, and under his name, a number of very important early movies, very short movies, were made until he did eventually leave the business. He, in movies as in recorded sound, enjoyed the privilege of making artistic decisions about what would get produced, what kind of movies, what kind of musicians would receive his support. And so we have the case of an inventor wielding power into the in the artistic realm. And he enjoyed that role very much.
0: Okay, let me ask you the key question then. What was the secret of his genius? Was it that he was born that way? Was it that he simply tried everything under the sun until he got it right? What was the secret of the of his genius that, of course, Silicon Valley entrepreneurs today try to emulate?
1: He's certainly a serial entrepreneur, and he was very gifted with in a technical sense of being able to identify the crux of a technical problem, being able to guide his assistants in the search for a solution. And in our memory of the Edison legend, just as is the case today in Silicon Valley, we do remember the successes, and we are inclined to forget the failures. Steve Jobs is a great example. I mentioned I'd written a book about his career mm-hmm. when he started this second company. I would imagine most people certainly know of his recent successes as well as his early successes, but probably don't remember there was this interval of about 10 years where he tried to start and failed in making a new company that offered a workstation, a high-end computer for academic market. And so, too, in the case of Edison's career, there are times when he tries something and fails utterly. The most dramatic example was when he left the electric light power business and basically liquidated his stock that he received in the creation of what's going to become General Electric, and puts virtually all of his money into iron ore mining in a venture that did not work out. That's part of being a serial entrepreneur. You will succeed, but not always.
0: So he
1: I don't think that the tracks from his successes and some of his failures were glorious failures. We can talk about the electric car as what I think of as one of his glorious failures.
0: Well, that concludes our interview with Randall Strauss, author of a new book about Thomas Edison. And stay tuned for the second half of Exploration when we talk about the next generation of innovators. And the question is, what can we learn about the spirit of creativity, innovation that will create wealth into the future? Think of the enormous wealth generated by the light bulb and by the work of Thomas Edison. And the question is, are we up to the task? Can we create the next generation of Thomas Edisons?

Well, that concludes the first part of Exploration. Stay tuned now for the second part, when we talk about perhaps where some of the next innovations may come from. New advances in computers, like molecular computers and even quantum computers. Our next guest is an MIT professor, Professor Seth Lloyd, will talk to us today about quantum computers, which, if we can harness their power, could initiate a second industrial revolution. We're talking about a generation of computers that would leave the old computers in the dust. So once again, stay tuned for the second half of Exploration as we continue a discussion of innovation in the 21st century.

Welcome. Once again, this is Dr. Michio Kaku, Professor of Theoretical Physics at the City College and the Graduate Center of the City University of New York, introducing the second half of Exploration. In the first half of Exploration, we mentioned that our students score near dead last among industrialized nations in terms of competency in math and reasoning skills, and this has been pretty much consistent over the last decade, so it's not a spurious effect. And the question is, if science is ultimately the engine of prosperity, then where will the next Thomas Edisons come from? You know, if you look at the political debate in this country, it's mired in politics. First of all, politicians are former lawyers. And in law, you have this worldview that the universe is a zero-sum game. The basis of law is you sue Peter to pay Paul. Well, when these lawyers become politicians, they bring this worldview with them, this zero-sum game. Instead of suing Peter to pay Paul, you basically tax Peter to pay Paul. And if you listen to the political debate, it's very sad because all they do is cut the pie thinner and thinner and thinner. Who are we going to rob to pay Paul? Who are we going to tax? It's all tax policy. But you see, a physicist has a different point of view. We believe in creating a bigger pie. Rather than slicing the pie thinner and thinner, rather than robbing Peter to pay Paul, why not create new industries? Think of two simple inventions from quantum physics. Quantum physics is my specialty. That's what I do for a living. That's my day job. And in quantum physics, we have two simple inventions that changed everything, the laser and the transistor. Think for a moment. Most of the high-tech innovations have been due to these two very simple inventions from quantum physics, the laser and the transistor. Computers, the internet, iPods, iPads, MRI scans, modern medicine, the space program, GPS, all of that is possible because of innovations coming from quantum physics. And the question is, where will the next Thomas Edisons come from? Some people think that maybe, just maybe, it could come from a new generation of computers, for example, quantum computers. And then we're going to bring on our second special guest today. He's a professor of physics at MIT, Professor Seth Lloyd, who believes in quantum computers. The age of silicon may eventually come to a close, and then we may have to go to quantum computers or molecular computers and realize that some people even think that maybe the universe is a quantum computer of some sort. So now in the second half of Exploration, we'll talk about where the next wave of innovation and wealth will come from.

0: And now I'd like to introduce our special guest for today. We're very delighted to have with us Professor Seth Lloyd of MIT, author of a new controversial book called Programming the Universe. And the question is the universe a quantum computer? Now, let me explain. We all know that computers that energize modern society are based on silicon. And the silicon chip that you have in your Pentium crams literally millions upon millions of tiny transistors into something that's a little bit bigger than your thumbnail. And the question is, how far can you go until the tiniest transistor becomes the size of an atom? Well, that time is coming. Perhaps in 20, 30 years, we don't know precisely when, but we do know that someday transistors will be so tiny that atoms of silicon simply won't do. We'll have to go to atomic computers, otherwise known as quantum computers, and Professor Lloyd is an expert in this area called quantum computation, and he thinks maybe even the universe is a quantum computer. Now, let me also note that atoms spin like a spinning top, and you all know that spinning tops have an arrow, the axis of spin, and that could point up or down. If it points up, that's a zero. If it points down, that's a one, and you get binary. But atoms are more than just binary. Atoms can also point sideways and anywhere in between, a superposition of up and down. And that's where we get into the bizarre world of the quantum theory, where you don't really know quite where this arrow is pointing, but you have much more freedom than simply zeros and ones. You have zeros and ones and in between. These are called qubits, or quantum bits. And Dr. Seth Lloyd is one of the world's experts in this new area. And of course, many people are interested in this. Modern technocrats are interested because one day quantum computers may have the internet on it, and as well as banking records and your credit card records, not to mention the fact that the CIA wants to get their handle on quantum computers because with it, you can crack any code with a quantum computer. So once again, our special guest today is Dr. Seth Lloyd, author of the new book, Programming the Universe. Professor Lloyd, tell us a little bit about your youth. Were there any kinds of incidences or stories you'd like to tell about what set you off in a career in mathematics, computational physics, and physics?
1: Well, I always loved fooling around with numbers and with games and things involving geometry when I was a kid. I played a lot with blocks and would build huge geometric constructions as well as buildings with them. And then when I went to school, I was amazed to find out that there was a subject called physics where with relatively simple math, you could discover a huge amount about the way the world works. Of course, then I went to graduate school and found it was really the opposite. There's a huge amount of complicated math, and you only understand a little tiny bit about the way the world works. But by then, it was too late. I was suckered into the field.
0: And you also mentioned in your book that as a graduate student, everyone seemed to be doing string theory, but you saw your destiny going in a slightly different direction. Could you elaborate?
1: Sure. When I was at Cambridge University, I did a MPhil in history and philosophy of science and started working on ideas of information and quantum mechanics. I also studied quantum gravity with Stephen Hawking. And it struck me that there was a connection between these two things, these two ideas of quantum information and quantum gravity. So when I went to Rockefeller University to work with Heinz Pakel to do a PhD in physics, I started off working on ideas of quantum information and quantum gravity. Basically the same thing that I'm doing today. Unfortunately, they didn't like that very much at Rockefeller University, and about halfway through, they told me I better cut it out and work on something more conventional, like elementary particle physics or string theory.
0: Well, I guess reality intrudes. Heinz Pagels, I should also mention, was one of the early guests on Exploration, speaking about elementary particle physics. Now let's talk about things that are very practical. The average American, of course, says, what's in it for me? Numero uno. Am I going to get better internet reception? Am I going to get better computer power? So let's talk about computer power, computer games, and what we have for Christmas. Everybody knows that at Christmas time, your computer is almost twice as powerful as the computers of the previous Christmas, and that's called Moore's Law. So some people say, well, Moore's Law is going to go on forever. However, you think otherwise. So tell us a little bit about Moore's Law and why you think Moore's Law is going to break down so by Christmas time, we're not going to get Christmas presents that are almost twice as powerful as the previous Christmas.
1: Well, it's dangerous to predict that Moore's Law will break down. People have been predicting its imminent demise for decades, starting in the late 1960s. And every time some clever engineer managed to find a way around whatever specific problem seemed to be standing in the way of progress. And in fact, if you look at Moore's Law, it's not just one technology that has made computers get more powerful by a factor of two every year and a half or so. It's a whole series of technologies that have kicked in, from vacuum tubes to transistors to integrated circuits. And these technologies rely on the rapid improvement of other kinds of methods like machining, material science, et cetera. So Moore's Law is kind of the tip of the iceberg of this rapid improvement. However, it can't actually go on forever for a simple reason, that is that computers are governed by the laws of physics, and the laws of physics tell you how small you can make things and how fast you can do things. And so if you actually took all the energy in the universe and turned it into a gigantic computer, a possibility envisaged by Isaac Asimov in his story, The Last Question, I was able to calculate using the physics of information processing how big such a computer would be. And, this computer, this universal computer, if you like, up till now it could have performed about 10 to the 120 elementary operations, or ops, on about 10 to the 90 bits. And if you actually look at the exponential progress of Moore's Law and ask when, at what point, could the whole universe become a computer, it's only 250 or 400 years away. So even if we manage to take every elementary particle in the universe and turn it into have it participate in a computation, then Moore's Law couldn't last for more than a few more centuries.
0: Okay, well, let's be very practical. On your desk is a laptop with a Pentium chip, let's say, and that Pentium chip has a layer of chemicals, the smallest layer being 20 atoms across. 20 atoms across, the smallest layer in a Pentium chip on your desk. In 20 years, in fact, less than 20 years, that layer will be 5 atoms across at the rate at which we're going, 5 atoms across. And at 5 atoms, we have to introduce something called the Heisenberg uncertainty principle, which says you don't really know precisely where that electron is. In which case, if electrons leak out of the layer, your Pentium chip just short-circuited, and your laptop is now useless. And so the question is, how small can you make a transistor before you bump up against atoms, and at the atomic level, everything's uncertain?
1: Yeah, well, that certainly is something to worry about. And indeed, if Intel starts making chips where the electrons are just leaking out all over the place, the chips wouldn't work. So they clearly can't make them by exactly the same design. However, there's certainly nothing wrong with or nothing against the laws of physics to actually store bits of information at the atomic scale. Indeed, one atom, one bit. And as the components of computers get smaller, indeed, quantum effects like the Heisenberg uncertainty kick in. But maybe we can actually take advantage of these effects like the Heisenberg uncertainty principle. Maybe we can turn it from being a bug into a feature. And indeed, that's what my colleagues and I do when we try to build computers whose feature scale, the size of the bits, are down at the level of individual atoms.
0: Okay, now let's talk again very practical things when people say, what's in it for me? Well, the government, of course, would ask the same question, what's in it for us? And let's not talk about the CIA. The CIA, of course, is very much interested in breaking codes. They love to break the codes of other nations. But many times, to break a code, you have to have a key. And sometimes this key is the ability to factorize a huge number. Let's say I have a number with 100 digits. Take a sheet of paper and write a random set of integers 100 digits long. It would fill up many, many sheets of paper. And then you were asked to factorize it as the product of two numbers. Well, how would you do that? It would exhaust most computers, and some people therefore think that certain codes are safe, that it's beyond the ability of most ordinary computers to crack the factorization of a number that's 100 digits long. But now let's talk about computing on atoms. Is it possible that this new generation of computers, this quantum computers that you are pioneering, could be able to crack codes that even the CIA cannot crack?
1: Well, it's possible. And indeed, if we could build a quantum computer, a computer that stored bits of information on individual atoms, one with only a few tens of thousands of quantum bits and one able to perform a few hundred million operations, which is to say something quite piddling compared with the laptop on my lap right now. If we could build a very small quantum computer, then we could use these kind of weird features like the Heisenberg uncertainty principle to compute in a different way. And indeed, in 1994, Peter Shor, then at AT&T, now at MIT, showed that, in fact, you could exploit quantum weirdness to factor large numbers and break these codes with even a rather small quantum computer.
0: Okay, now let's talk about computers themselves. Everyone talks about the digital age. Everything is digital. But what does digital mean? And what is this zeros and ones that sometimes we see in the press? And like if you saw the movie The Matrix, you saw a bunch of zeros and ones. What are these zeros and ones? And what is the so-called digital age?
1: So a zero or one is what's called a bit. A bit is the smallest possible chunk of information. And it doesn't have to be zero and one. The famous bits are yes or no, heads or tails, true or false, black or white. Essentially, any thing that can take on two different states, two different distinguishable states, registers a bit. And that's the smallest chunk of information. And the way that digital computers work is they break up information into bits, into its smallest chunks, and then process it that way.
0: Okay, so if modern society, the wealth of nations, everything we see around us, if it's governed by zeros and ones, then let's now talk about qubits, quantum bits, where atoms don't have to be in zeros and ones states. They could be zeros and ones and in between. So tell us about how atoms can be in between zero and one.
1: Yeah, so as soon as one starts talking about quantum mechanics, then things start to get weird. Niels Bohr famously said that anyone who can contemplate quantum mechanics without getting dizzy hasn't properly understood it. But let's go on anyway. Back essentially a little more than 100 years ago, physicists including Max Planck, Einstein, Niels Bohr, and others realized that there was an essential chunkiness to nature, a kind of a digital quality, that things that people thought of as being wave-like, like, for instance, light or sound, came in little chunks. Light came in little chunks called photons, a little particle of light. Sound came in little chunks called phonons, a little particle of sound. And so at this quantum level, things that look continuous actually are somewhat digital. For instance, you could have no photons in a spot or one photon in a spot. Or you could have one electron over here or one electron over there. And indeed, that's how a conventional computer registers bits, though with a lot more electrons. So, bucket empty, lots of electrons out of the bucket, that's zero. Bucket full, lots of electrons in the bucket, that's one. Now, in quantum mechanics, says that at bottom the world has this digital feature, which is good because that means we can use this digital nature of the world, this quantum nature, to store digital information. But there's another weird feature of quantum mechanics that goes under the name wave-particle duality. So just as waves like light are made up of particles, so things like particles, like electrons, for instance, have waves associated with them. The wave is an electron's wave tells you something about where the electron is. Now, so in a digital world, an ordinary bit, you could either have an electron here, that's zero, or there, that's one. But in the quantum world, the electron's wave can be both here and there at the same time. So a quantum bit, electron here and there at the same time, is a bit that can register in some funky quantum sense that nobody really understands, 0 and 1 at the same time. Qubits are not either 0 or 1. They can be 0 and 1.
0: Okay, so let's take an analogy of a top, a spinning top. Everyone's played with them as children, and atoms spin, and therefore atoms are also like spinning tops, and atoms can spin either up or down when they're placed in a magnetic field, or at least until the quantum theory came in. And so now we can have tops that spin up, tops that spin down, and tops that spin in between. Now, these qubits, these quantum bits, can be between 0 and 1, and they consist of atoms now, not molecules of silicon that you see on a transistor. So how would you actually now build a quantum computer? Let's say that you were an inventor, have access to laser beams and magnetic fields and the ability to play with atoms, individual atoms. How would you build a quantum computer?
1: So I guess, in fact, a little more than 10 years ago, I was in that position because quantum computers, the idea you could compute at the level of atoms using quantum mechanics, had been proposed by Paul Benioff and Richard Feynman back in the 1980s. But until by the early 1990s, nobody knew how to build one. Nobody had a clue. And around 1992, 1993, I realized that with off-the-shelf elements like lasers and microwave generators, you could take atoms and make them compute. And the way the type of computing I suggested was, in fact, just what you suggested. We'll take spin as our bit. So spinning up, or we can call that clockwise, is a 0, and spinning down is a 1. And then spinning sideways is this funky state of a qubit, 0 and 1 at the same time. So now, if you take such an atom, the spin of the nucleus of an atom, you put the atom in a magnetic field, and then you zap it with microwaves, you can make that bit flip. This is called magnetic resonance. It's the same technique that you use to image your knee when you blow it out while skiing. So if you put on light or microwaves at just the right frequency, it will tickle the nucleus and cause the nucleus to flip. First, it will start at, let's say, starts at the state 0, or spin up, and then it gradually rotates down through the state spin sideways, 0 and 1 at the same time, to the state spin down, or 1. Now, if you have lots of atoms, lots of nuclei, you can address them with different frequencies. You can think, in fact, of these different atoms as essentially listening to different radio stations. So, you know, if I have one atom that listens to 89.7 megahertz, WGBH here in Boston, then a second one, say the first one is carbon, say the second one is hydrogen, will listen to WCRB, 102.5. And when I address these two atoms with microwaves of different frequencies, or radio waves of different frequencies, then if I shine light at 89.7, the carbon atom, which listens to 89.7, will flip. And if I shine light or microwaves at 102.5, then the hydrogen atom, which listens to WCRB, will flip. So I can address atoms individually. And then if you're sensitive to the interaction between the atoms, you can massage those interactions to make up logical operations. For instance, causing the hydrogen atom to flip if and only if the carbon atom is spin down or 1. And since at bottom, a computation is nothing more than making bits flip, and making one bit flip if another bit or another or several other bits say read 1, then any computation can be broken down into these simple operations, making bits flip, making them interact with each other. And the atoms in our molecule, the carbon and the hydrogen, can perform a simple computation simply by addressing them with light.
0: Okay, so let's back up a bit. You have a bunch of atoms, let's say in a line, and you place it in a magnetic field, so the spins are either up or down, or perhaps sideways, a mixture of up and down. And once you have these atoms aligned, then you hit it with microwaves. And at certain frequencies, the atom will absorb the radiation and flip.
1: That's right.
0: And each flipping process represents a calculation. Now, because the atom is neither up nor down, but it's a mixture of up and down, you have much more flexibility than in zeros and ones. Okay? Now, then the question is, what kind of computation can you perform on this? Can you do the calculations of a laptop? Can you do 1 plus 1 is 2? What's the world's record for computing on these atoms?
1: So you can certainly take these atoms and make them do anything that an ordinary digital computer could do. So at the moment, because atoms are very small, and even if you extrapolate Moore's law into the future, depending on how you calculate size, then it will take 25 to 40 years for us to get computers where the components are atomic, even if Moore's law continues at its current breakneck pace. But the quantum computers we've built can do anything that a quantum computer, that an ordinary computer, say with 7 to 10 bits, can do, because that's the size of the computers we're looking at right now. However, so as viewed as classical computers, just doing ordinary operations like 1 plus 1 equals 2, then they're pretty weak, these quantum computers. Not only are they small in actual size, you know, the size of a few of a small molecule, but they're small in terms of power. However, if we start to take advantage of the ability of atoms to read 0 and 1 at the same time, then quantum computers can do things that classical computers can't. And the secret comes from looking what bits can do in a computer. So bits can store data, but they also can be instructions. So 0 can mean do this, right? And 1 is an instruction meaning do that. Now, if I take a quantum bit, a qubit, that reads 0 and 1 at the same time, and I feed it into a quantum computer as an instruction, then the quantum computer will do this, and it will do that at the same time. So quantum computers can multitask or do parallel computation in a way that classical computers can't. And that's why if we could build a quantum computer, say, with a few tens of thousands of quantum bits, which seems difficult, but certainly not impossible, then we might be able to start striking fear into the hearts of the CIA, the NSA, and other three-letter agencies.
0: Now, the reality, and correct me if I'm wrong, the reality is that the world's record for a quantum computation is, da-da, drumbeat, 3 times 5 equals 15. And I understand that that calculation was done on something like 5 to 7 atoms. So correct me if I'm wrong, but at the present time, we're still at doing calculations that even children can do.
1: Tiny steps for tiny bits, Mitchell.
0: Mm-hmm.
1: You've got to start from somewhere. And indeed, as you pointed out, the whole notion that quantum effects might come into play strikes fear into the heart of Intel. So we have to figure out how to make atoms compute. And before we start to make Avogadro's number of atoms compute. So, starting about 6 or 7 years ago, we started to do the first quantum computations, and we've been gradually making them bigger. It takes a tough engineer to handle a tender atom. Atoms are small and sensitive, and as I say, we're not even due to make atomic-scale computers for quantum computations, and we've been gradually making them bigger. As I say, we're not even due to make atomic-scale computers for another 25 to 40 years by Moore's law.

Our first special guest was Randall Strauss, author of a biography of Thomas Edison, the premier inventor of the last century. And the second special guest was Dr. Seth Lloyd, professor of physics at MIT, talking about beyond silicon, that is, quantum computers. And this has been Exploration with Dr. Michio Kaku. And you can get a copy of today's program by calling the Pacifica Program Service at 1-800-735-0230. That's 1-800-735-0230 for a copy of today's program. So, good day. This is Professor Michio Kaku, and this is Exploration.

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4: I'm Salima Hamarani, and this is Making Contact.
5: So welcome to tonight's event. Bienvenidos a todos.
6: So welcome to tonight's event. I want to let you know that we're on very special land. In this community, we have fighters, warriors working to get clean water.
4: You're listening to the voice of Susana De Anda. She's the co-founder and executive director of an organization called Community Water Center.
6: But more than anything, we have a community of love, compassion, and unity. Tonight, we're here to celebrate that.
4: Community Water Center is based in the San Joaquin Valley of California, which people sometimes call the Central Valley. And today, they're celebrating the Day of the Dead, specifically in the town of East Arosi. I was part of a group invited by Community Water Center to witness today's event because they wanted more people to know about what's going on with the water in East Arosi.
6: They want to give you some words of inspiration and also remember their ancestors that maybe aren't with us anymore, but are here in spirit.
4: On the Day of the Dead, you honor your ancestors who for one night are able to walk through the curtain of the afterlife to visit the people that they once loved. So from the stage, Susana calls out the names of the people that they've lost over the years.
6: I invite you to go and honor our ancestors at the altar we have behind us.
5: Los altares que tenemos al fondo. Teresa de Anda. Jesús Quevedo.
4: What's unique about this particular Day of the Dead event is that they're specifically honoring the activists that the town of East Arosi has lost during its long struggle for clean drinking water.
5: Jesús Quevedo.